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0: Good morning, good morning, good morning. Welcome to another edition of the Sunday Forum right here on WMNF 88.5, Tampa, Sarasota, St. Pete, and surrounding areas. We thank you for joining us this morning. This is Walter L. Smith, second year of the Tampa Bay area and host of the Sunday Forum, along with the members of the 4th Estate crew. Crew, how you doing?
1: Good morning, good morning. How we doing?
2: Good morning.
0: Good. Feeling good, feeling good. Feeling good. My Billy?
2: Yeah, I'm here. I'm good and getting better.
1: That part right there. Look, we all doing good if we woke up above the ground this morning. So if you woke up, hey, that's the first part. That's the first part.
0: Right. With this side of 6 feet is all this thing.
1: Absolutely.
0: As long as this side of 6 feet, we got a chance.
1: That part. We got another great show to say today as well.
0: That's right. That's right. Hey, we want to thank you for joining us this morning for the Sunday Forum. There's a lot going on, a lot to talk about. Admittedly, I got to say, I've not followed the World Cup entirely. It's been very sporadic. And that has everything to do with the fact that...
1: You got a lot going on.
0: Hours, man. Jeez.
1: I said that this morning. I'm like, it's Sunday already. The new next week done already started. I'm like, my gosh. And I'm This is something I just told my Billy, and you know, this is our doctor segment month, so I was talking to Dr. Fain as well. I walked out the house this morning, I'm like, something's missing. It was my phone. The sad part, it's almost like a third hand that we be thinking, you know, and we could tell when it's missing. But did I turn around and go get it? No, I did not. So I am detached right now. I am detached. Wow. So anybody that needs to contact me, you're going to have to wait. But yeah.
2: Just like the old days.
1: That part, my Billy, like the old days, okay?
0: Yeah.
1: That part right there. So, yes.
0: You gotta leave the payphone now.
1: Look, that part right there, too. And I said to myself, it's okay. Because I'm like, should I turn around? I said, no, it's all right. And it ain't gonna kill me. I think we all need to do that once in a while. Just detach yourself from it. Just detach yourself. You know, it may give you a little peace of mind. It may make you just stop for a minute and say, hey, the world is not over because I'm not connected to find out what's going on. You know? And then you leave everything to fate as well, you know?
0: You feel naked.
1: You do feel naked. I tell you, like a third arm. You do feel naked. Yeah. But I don't miss it, so I'm okay. I'm just acknowledging that I don't have it. That's what blew my mind. I acknowledged I didn't have it, and I realized how did I feel about it, and I had to process that myself and say, it's okay. You know, if it was good for somebody to contact me, they just gonna have to wait. And everything else you just put in the hands of fate as you do anyway.
0: Hello. Hello.
1: That's
0: well, I tell you, it's a very, very interesting feeling. You do feel naked. And well, I do, you know, and I just know something's missing. If something like that happens, I just know something's missing. I'm like, what in the world am I forgetting? And that's what it is. It's like missing your watch, right? You know, I usually wear a watch, and I'm like, I'm missing something. And I get all the way out in the road somewhere, and I'm like, oh, Lord, I forgot my watch. So, there you go. Well, anyway, again, thank you, everybody, for joining us for the Sunday Forum this morning, this beautiful Sunday morning. And as I said, there's a lot to talk about. One of the main things I want to talk about is, I don't want to dwell on this morning, but I'd be remiss if I didn't say anything about it. I just didn't know what to say about it. This situation that we are faced with regard to, what's the young man's name? Nolan Wells. It's Nolan Xavier, because they put his whole government name out there. Nolan Xavier Wells.
2: Yeah.
0: And I say his whole name because he deserves that.
1: Absolutely.
0: Let me tell you something. I watch these things on TV a lot where they make jokes about it, but this is not a joke. Leave us alone. leave us alone. And when I say that, I mean it. I mean, literally, leave us alone. Listen, if you don't like this, just, okay, fine. Go about your business. But you don't have to kill us. Every time. I mean, God, dog.
1: I think you should clarify that, Walter. What you mean by leave us alone? Because for some people that don't understand what you're saying.
0: I'm about to get into it right now, right? I mean, right now. I mean, for centuries, why y'all got to bother us? Why do black people have to be the center of the whole universe? Right? The center of your workforce, the center of your wealth, the center of the raising of your children, the center of your entertainment, the center of everything you do. Why is it that you hate us so much? Why do you hate us so much that you just have to find new ways to kill us? This boy had everything going on for him. Everything. And he literally, physically, has been reduced to body parts. But and it brings me to tears, truthfully. I gotta tell you, because as a parent, this is what's happening. But just as a human being, this is what it is. And that's disturbing. That's extremely disturbing. In fact, it's sick. It's a disgusting for those people. I have to say it. For those white people who think that this is okay, or that this is somehow acceptable. There's something wrong with you. There's something wrong with you. It is not lost upon me that this was somebody's child. This is somebody's child, and he was destined for greatness. I mean, everything, good grades. I mean, just an athlete, star athlete, the whole nine, destined, good-looking young man, destined for greatness. And this is what, this is what you do with them, to him? What are you telling your children to do? How do you raise your children to do this?
1: This is one of those conversations, once unfortunately, that we have to have with our children. And the sad part, we have to have it with them at a young age, because at any given moment of time, that could have been any one of our children right now. I have two daughters. That could have been one of my daughters. That could have been one of my grandchildren, whatever the case may be. And it's sad. And I know the parents are constantly hearing my condolences. And that will never be enough, because there's no reasoning behind it. And that's the part that hurts the most. Like you said, you want to say just leave us alone. And the reason I said clarify that, because what does that mean? But again, this is something that's been going on for years. This is honestly and truthfully, a history, that we have endured. And when I say we, I mean people of color. Anyone has been truly discriminated against just because of the color of their skin. And I want to make note to this, because not too many people are mentioning it, but when they did the autopsy of this young man, you want to know who actually paid for it? Do you know who actually paid for it? Colin Kaepernick.
0: Colin Kaepernick.
1: He was the one
0: for
1: that stepped up
0: autopsy.
1: For independent autopsy of this young man. And again, as I always say, as much as we indeed need to stick together, we don't do it on a regular basis, but it's times like this that we want to come together and stand, united. But this is something that should be ongoing every day. Every day. Not just when something so horrific happens. And that's what we, and again, when I say we, I mean us, people of color, people that have been discriminated just because of our color. People have been deemed that they're not human, that they were considered third of a human, and you want to ask why? just leave us alone. Just leave us alone. And I don't think anyone really understands what we mean when we say that. We just want to live and be happy just like you. And that's sad that that statement has to be made. Let's be clear on that, first off, okay? It's sad that that type of statement has to be made, you know? But, yeah, I agree with you. And there's nothing that can be said that has not already been said, you know, in regards to black people being treated the way that they're being treated, or people of color being treated the way they want to be treated, however you want to put it. Anyone or anything you're discriminating against. And I'm not even going to go into the part with this person in this his White House, because I can't say it's our house no more. His White House, you know, that he literally has the nerve now to try to come forward and say white people are being discriminated. Did you hear about that, Billy?
2: Yeah.
1: He has come forward and said that he feels there's been a discrimination against white people.
2: Yeah, it's a fallacy they've been trying to argue for a couple of centuries now.
1: Oh, Lord. So.
2: But, you know, parents are rattled by this.
1: Yeah.
2: Black parents, because when you send your child away with predominantly white friends or into white spaces, it's something historically they've worried about. Yeah. And this is no different. But, you know, maybe we can add some doctors in our presence, you know, why?
1: This is our Dr. Segment one, absolutely.
2: Why did they remove the throat and his lungs
1: yeah.
2: if it's not a cover-up? You know what I'm saying? So, you know, how do those two things just turn up missing in before the independent autopsy?
1: And I know one of the things that we are going to ask Dr. Fang about this, because she is here in the house with us as always. At the end of the month, so we thank you, Dr. Fang, for being here with us, and that we had to start off on such a solemn, you know, subject, you know.
3: Yeah, I'm reading the autopsy
1: report now. Mm-hmm.
0: I gotta tell you, I'm gonna go ahead and just say it. Because I'm going to bring this up again, because there's another case that's very close to me personally that in Tallahassee that I am not happy with. And I'm going to bring it up because it's in Tallahassee. And people need to know about it. People need to be aware of it. And it's a murder. Now, it was a murder. It was foul play involved.
1: Mm.
0: And there are too many cases where there are murders of black people where they're just, it's not foul play, or we don't know, we can't rule it as foul play just yet. But it's obvious that it was foul play.
1: Yeah.
0: And just to give you a hint about this one, the young man that I'm going to be speaking of in a later date was found dead in a retention pond with no clothes on. Found dead in a retention pond with no clothes on. How is that not foul play?
1: Yeah.
0: In their right mind is going to do that with no history of mental illness or at all. Like that. How is that not foul play? And there are some other aspects of it, but as I said before, I'm going to bring that up at another time. And I'm going to call upon some friends in Tallahassee to help with that case. But it's an old case, a couple of years old. He has been buried. But there's some really bad juju around it. Now, coming back to this point, dealing with the issue of this, I am going to say, leave our children alone. If you know what's good for you, you leave our children alone. I'm going to tell you that right now. And you certainly, I'll tell you flat out, you certainly want to leave mine alone. Absolutely. But you leave our children alone. You need to start leaving our children alone. There's no way, there's no reason for this type of thing. You know, we don't go out there hunting down your children. Your children want to come out to the picnic. And what? You asking to come to the picnic. Do you understand me? And you're guaranteed to come home with a plate.
1: There are a lot of things that there are a lot of points that we need to touch base on this, Walter. And again, this is something that has hit any parent. Anybody that has a heart actually should have just hit it, whether you're a parent or not. You know, just to understand, you know, what this young man went through and the fact that they literally decapitated his body in different ways that the autopsy is trying to figure out, you know, what happened. As far, like you said, mobility, his throat and all kinds of things. But we're early in it. We're only 25 minutes in already, Walter. We do have a call on the air that's been holding for a while. And we also want to, you know, introduce again Dr. Fain because she's here with us. So do you mind we take that first call?
0: Let's take it.
1: All right. Good morning, caller. You on the air?
4: Yeah, good morning. It's Eduardo. How's everybody doing?
1: Good morning, Eduardo. I always know that you are our first caller, Eduardo. Good morning.
4: Yeah. Wonderful. I always got something good. You should see my memo pad like a stock exchange. So much things to talk about. But just a couple of things. In a couple of weeks, they're going to have the school drive at the RBJ with Mr. Bullard. Mm-hmm. So, and I've been collecting school supplies myself because it's important that young people, instead of being in social media, you probably saw the story this week in France. If you're 15 years or younger, they banned social media for the young people there under that age.
1: Mm-hmm.
4: So I think it's important that we get back young people to writing. I mean, there's a time for getting on the internet and researching, that's fine, but let's give equal time to writing, reading skills, mm-hmm. getting math, science scores up. So if you're a parent out there, take your kid and get those supplies, go to that event in RBJ in a couple weeks. It's going to be in August.
1: Do you have the exact date and location again?
4: Yeah.
1: What's the exact date?
4: They said it was 2 weeks.
1: Okay.
4: Yeah. But it's there every August.
1: All right, so it's in August.
4: There, yeah.
1: Okay. When you get the exact date, we'll have them look it up. But I do agree with you. They are having a lot of events. A lot of community nonprofit organizations are having backpacks being given out and everything. There's one that's happening today at 4, between 4 and 6 p.m. up in Brandon next to the Upper Brandon Parsons next to the Bingo Lounge. Again, I don't have my phone, so I had all this in the phone, but I don't have it. But you can go online and Google it as well.
4: Too, this is an interesting story. In Mozambique, there was a group of people that did a house of recycled bottles, like 200,000 of them.
2: Oh, really?
4: So that was pretty interesting to see something creative like that to get done.
2: Yeah.
4: So anybody interested can check it out. That was in Mozambique. Did I say that right? Mozambique?
2: Yeah, Mozambique. Mm-hmm.
4: Mozambique. Okay, sorry if I mispronounced that.
2: You good.
4: Yeah.
1: Thank you, God. Okay. We appreciate it.
4: I'm going to church, so thank you very much. I'm going to enjoy whatever I can from the show.
1: Absolutely. Thank you so much. I do agree with him, though. We do need to get our children back to the reading and writing and off of social media so much. Unfortunately, that's the only way they're getting some of the information that they're getting now because they're not taking the time to read. But did you hear that they are bringing back in schools that they have to go back to cursive writing, which is awesome. Because, they had stopped that. Yeah.
0: Yes, they cannot read in cursive writing.
1: Yeah, so they're bringing that back that they have to go back to cursive writing. Why they took it away, I have no idea. Someone thought they was bright enough to think that made sense. But, yeah, so they are bringing that back, which is a good thing. And I do agree that they need to, you know, do something in regards to the social media because they're so stuck on it. Everything. They don't take the time to really pick up the books anymore. And it's not just children. It's the adults.
2: I was going to say that, too.
1: It's not just children. It's the adults. They don't want to pick up a book and just read anymore, you know. So
0: well, you know, the adults, the people who were adults then we were the adults then. Now the adults, the children back then are now adults. They now are parents. That means that two generations have passed since cursive writing was. I'm going to just show you the detriment of what they do with education when you do that type of thing in education. It takes two generations to forget a basic mechanical movement, right?
1: Mm-hmm.
0: This is actual mechanical movement, how to write in cursive. So we have forgotten that in that time period.
5: Yeah, I think
0: it took 10 to 20 years, literally, to eliminate that. Now imagine what they can do now with history.
1: Yeah, Dr. Fain wanted to comment on that. Yeah. And I do apologize, Dr. Fain. Let us do the proper introduction, okay? So, as always, guys, we have been blessed to have our esteemed Dr. Henrya Fain in the studio with us. She comes with us now every fourth Sunday to talk to our listeners, to talk to us, to give us insight on some health issues and concerns and topics that we need to be aware of in the community. So, Dr. Fain, without further ado, thank you so much and welcome again to the Sunday Forum.
5: Thank you for having me. Again, my name is Dr. Henrya Fain of Dr. Doctor Direct Primary Care Services, located here at 607 West Dr. Martin Luther King Jr. Boulevard, Suite 102 in Tampa, Florida. I just wanted to comment on the curse of writing portion, which we were just talking about. And I think part of the issue is that we still have a lot of past documents that may be in cursive, and the young people can't read cursive at all. You know, I'm fortunate my son goes to a school that still teaches cursive.
1: That's good.
5: Writing. But there are some young people that'll look at something in cursive and think you're writing a different language. You know, like, I didn't know you could write Spanish.
1: No, right.
5: That's not Spanish. That's just cursive.
1: That's,
5: you know,
1: crazy.
5: Which is unfortunate, because you think of some of our older documents are kind of in cursive writing, mm-hmm. you know? Like, yeah, so I think that might be playing a big part of it as well.
0: Absolutely.
1: Do you know what the reason, like, because I don't even know why was it taken away? Why did they stop it?
5: I don't know. I could postulate that it had to do something with everything going more computerized and typing, you know, so they didn't think it was as important anymore because everything was going to typing. You know, that's what I could postulate. But, you know, I think it's a skill. It's more of a right brain skill than a left brain skill, you know. So
1: exactly. And I will also think it helps with, what is it? What's the one I'm trying to think of?
5: Penmanship
1: coordination, stuff like that. So why would you take that away? I don't even know the reasoning for it.
5: It's kind of an artsy type of thing, you know, and you need to develop that part of your brain.
1: I could see if it was calligraphy, and you're not doing calligraphy, but cursive writing, that should just be there. I don't see the reason why you would take that away.
0: The reason cursive writing was taken out was because it was found literally to be unimportant.
1: By who?
2: By whom?
1: Who decided it was unimportant?
0: By the right.
1: Wow.
2: People who wanted to
0: wanted to focus in on the FCAT, and at the time FCAT was developing and becoming more important than anything else. If you could not pass FCAT, you couldn't pass, and you couldn't go on to the next grade. And so the focus was on the test and not on teaching.
5: Yeah, I was just
0: it was the teaching and test, not on teaching our children.
5: That was
0: a problem. That got to be a problem, and it got in the way. And cursive writing was one of those things that was on the chopping block. It was unnecessary.
2: It doesn't make sense. I mean, you still have to legally sign your name.
1: Yeah, exactly.
2: If you're going to be legal. You know?
1: What were you saying, Dr. Fain?
5: I'm saying I was just looking and said due to the rise of digital technology, changes in educational standards, and time constraints in the classroom, you know, it was due to be
0: right.
5: Department. But there's younger people that sign their name now, that they print it. They don't, there's no, they just print their name.
2: Or do some kind of
5: squiggle. Or they do some kind of squiggle. Yeah.
0: And don't know what to do.
1: And even when you go into Microsoft, they got the thing that has the scribble writing.
5: Mm-hmm.
1: That you can just click that and it automatically puts your name in cursive. So that's crazy to me.
2: Well, it's beyond all of that, too, because, you know, we look at the case of Nolan Wells of Mississippi and how disturbing that is and how young people were. It looks like it's a lot like the Teal killing, in that it started with a young woman. He was interested in a young woman. Maybe she was not the same color as him, and somebody didn't like that, you know. And if he was going to stay overnight and his phone is still with his friends, you know, it seems like at the root of it is some young people's stuff that went on. But then you look at the case where the homeless people were attacked by young people here in the Tampa Bay area because they were bored, you know. So beyond,
1: so
2: you know, what you're teaching them in school, but just engaging them generally in society, that's what's wrong.
1: Let me tell you, when I heard that mobility, I thought, and Walter talking to you about Dante, I called Dante inside the room with me when I heard that. I said, I want you to hear this. These young boys had nothing else to do but to attack somebody homeless. And what was the ages? What, 13, 14, I think, and 16? It was three of them, right?
2: About right.
1: 13, 14, 16. That makes no sense to me. because and the reason I did, because my daughter asked me, "Mom, why are you letting him see this stuff?" I said, "Because I need for him to understand. I need for him, because he's about to go to junior high school, and you're going to be around individuals that are going to try to tempt you to do things that you know that you're not supposed to do, like the ding dong ditch nonsense that was going on, you know."
2: But the fact that this teenager did this in the wee hours of the morning, where were the parents?
1: Exactly. At 13 and 14?
2: Yeah.
1: Why are you out there that time of night? Why do you not know your child's out in the street that time of morning? That's crazy to me. And you're hanging around a 16-year-old that God knows what he's already been experiencing, and now he's leading these children down this path. So, yeah, we have to let our young children know this at this age, at young ages now, not to be followers. This goes towards leadership. This goes towards more parenting. Again, I used to give grace, you know, to the parents, because, again, you can't teach what you don't know, right? But at this point, there's no reason that you don't know, okay? There's no reason for you not to know what's going on with your children. We have been hearing about these kids coming to school with guns and all kinds of things. I mean, well, young ages of 5 and 6 years old. That's crazy.
0: These are children that that grow up to be Donald Trump.
1: He's so silly.
0: Or they grow up to be, no, literally, or Pete Hegseth, mm-hmm. right? Because they see, these are people. And I'm gonna demonstrate this one, okay? Watch what I'm about to tell you. They live in a world, literally, where I'm about to start one of the movie trailers, don't I? In a world. But they live in a world where they can use one-liners and think that somehow is gonna move somebody to do what they want to do. They live in a world where they can do what they see in movies or in these videos and things like that.
2: Or the idiot in the White House act like him.
0: Right.
2: So exactly. As you're pointing out, but the fact that these campaigns have gotten so snarky, and these are adults talking to each other, you know, what do you think the kids are internalizing?
0: Exactly. I mean, you're talking about a man. Okay, let me just give you an example of something. Donald Trump wings it. He doesn't read. He wings it. You can tell he wings it. There's nothing intellectual about Donald Trump at all. Not even his business. As successful as he's been at business, if you want to call it that, and it really hasn't been. But literally, as successful as he's been in business, literally,
2: he hasn't been successful in business. He has been far from it.
1: Ability to say that.
0: It is all by chance, right? On a wing and a prayer. And he flies by the seat of his pants, literally, and does things without considering the full ramifications, just like a child. Now, you think about this. Pete Hegseth, is the head of our military. Listen to what I'm telling you. This man is the head of our military. A man who uses movie one-liners, literally, with people who have been in trenches, literally, and have fought wars. And they have to sit in a hall and listen to him deliver one-liners that are from some movie somewhere. And he thinks that this is okay. Right? He thought that for some reason he couldn't give a straight answer as to whether or not Iran's military had really been fully immobilized. But he said it. He made the comment. And he said it. That's dangerous. And you have children out there who think that and are taught that these are the leaders that you need to follow.
1: Yeah.
0: Right? It's okay to do this stuff. These are clowns. These are clowns. And they think that this is a three-ring circus for them to play around in. And these kids are taught that the world is a playground for them to do what? Play around in. This is not a joke. This is not a joke.
1: It really isn't. And I hope the parents and grandparents that are listening understand something. The reason our children, and I say our children, okay, and I'm not just speaking of children of color specifically, but our children in this world right now, the reason they don't take, you know, voting seriously, they don't take change seriously, is because of what they are listening to. They're hearing these conversations that you may be having in your house or on the phone, you know, to your friends, whatever, talking about, oh, it don't matter if I vote or not. They're going to do what they want to do. Oh, they don't care nothing about us. All they're hearing you do is complain. They don't hear you talking about how you can change anything. They don't hear about how you can get involved to make a difference. And we need to be, you know, cognizant of that. We need to be aware of the conversation that we're having around these children. And I say this because I say the same thing in my own home. Even if you don't think these children are listening, they're paying attention. And let's also think about this. If you're not educating them in the house, where do you think they're getting the education from? Online, social media. Okay, so pay attention. And that's something that you have to be accountable for. That's something you need to hold yourself accountable for, as we hold ourselves here on the Sunday Forum every Sunday morning, accountable and absolute for the, and advocating for the things that we say to you, the things, the information we give to you, and the recommendations that we state, and how you should get involved. So we're going to 45 minutes into the hour. Today's mathematics, Walter, since we're talking about this, is wisdom and equality. Okay, wisdom and equality, guys, and that goes towards building and destroying and understanding what that means. The manifestation of knowledge. Okay, that's the wisdom for those of you that don't understand. The manifestation of knowledge, that's wisdom. Equality is being equal in all things. And we know this world is not like that right now. Okay, we know that. We know this particular White House don't have a clue to what that actually means, because this man is on nothing but a whole vanity thing for himself. He needs his face on everything. He needs his name on everything. He needs all these things to validate him. Everybody that's there supporting him, standing around him, is telling him that he's great, he's wonderful, and all this nonsense. So let's be clear on what's happening, okay? And if you don't understand what build and destroy means, it's self-explanatory. Building means to add to, okay? Destroy means to take away. Okay, destroy means to take away. We want to establish a balance, but we don't have that right now. But you can have to hold yourself accountable. Your children, your grandchildren are seeing this, and they're hearing the words that are coming out of your mouth. They're hearing your actions, and they're seeing your lack of action. And that's what we need to pay attention to if we want to make a change. Because right now, I don't care what you're doing, what you're saying. If it's not doing something to help get this White House corrected, you're adding to the issue. If you think by doing nothing and laying dormant is doing something, you're adding to the issue. If you're not getting out there and advocating for what's right, if you're not getting out being part of something, you're adding to the problem. So that's why we do have callers on the line, Walter.
0: All right. Before we get to the calls, real quick, I want to make sure that we bring up the fact that we still need your text. Call in. We're going to be doing texting all year long. Text to Tico. Your bills are still high. Yeah. And there's a reason. You need to be asking about it. Your bills are still high. And there's a reason. And you need to be asking about it.
1: Absolutely.
0: There's a reason why your bills have jumped from $200 to $700. There's something wrong.
1: And remember, if you don't
0: this
1: text,
0: thing about this,
1: you're laying down for
0: bills
1: it.
0: Bills are going down. It's a lie. Is a lie. And I challenge anybody to come to this show, and I'll go on your show, whatever. I don't care how you do it. When you want to do it, we can do it. We can get it down.
1: That's it.
0: I'm going to tell you the answer to this is true. But this isn't about that. What it's about is transparency.
1: Mm-hmm.
0: We need the truth from our utilities companies. We pay you money for our energy. Why are you not going ahead and shutting down a coal combustion plant that is old as all get out, that costs you millions upon millions of dollars to keep up, and you passing that on to us? Why do we not know that?
1: Apple.
0: Why does the average person not know that? There's something wrong with that. Let's go to our callers.
1: All right. Good morning, caller. You on the air.
6: Hey, good morning. This is DeAndre. How y'all doing?
1: Good morning, DeAndre. How you doing?
6: Hey, I'm hanging in there, man. One thing, I'm trying to keep up with all this. One thing, and this is not an answer. This is a thought when it comes to Tico. Tico has to operate the way Florida wants it to. That's every company that comes down here They have to operate the way Florida, not Floridian, Florida. Okay, and same with, and since we're on the topic, I'm losing my breath. The same with McGraw-Hill. And I'm going to explain something. I don't want to be too long, but I went to a school with the namesake of Thomas Alva Edison. I went through gifted class the last, half of my K through five. I didn't just go there, by the way. But, yeah, I went to a bunch of schools for K through five. That's another story. But with that school, advanced classes, we ended up doing the same curriculum from third grade when I started gifted to about fifth grade. Okay. Each time, at Thomas Alva Edison, we're learning about Madame Curie and her husband and pasteurization. Each time we go over that, it's cute. But now I'm learning that Thomas Alva Edison had a hub of Negroes like Henry Louis Latimer doing the work for him. At the same time, while I'm at that school, I'm learning about suffixes and prefixes on my own. Well, not complete, but with a certain observation. Those all link back to the Mediterranean. And they are a good foundation for studying many European languages. But did we get to that and gifted? We had the power. Us just then had the power. Further you go back in schools, black, best, especially integrated ones, you can see how do I say this? Well, I won't say that. I've definitely seen videos where I've heard young black children of K through five and their diction, you might as well have been in church. You might as well have been listening to an esteemed deacon or deaconess. They had speech down, but it got by the mid-90s, with McGraw-Hill, and we hear about all that connectivity to, corrupt the forces now, right next to Henry Louis Latimer. Okay? It's not us. It's like they use the best platform for themselves and have backdoor extensions and stuff like that, particularly for law enforcement now. But it was also a manner in which to gate people off. Okay? So, for the last 40 years, it's hard for me to place blame on the public because this is some conspiracy. It's very obvious now. We don't hear about black people and didn't know it because this is some conspiracy. It's very obvious now.

0: the white Hispanic. And even then, they were making sure black Hispanics who were immigrating from off the Gulf and Caribbean around here only messed with black people and didn't speak Spanish so much because it was intimidating. Let's just say it. Okay? So that's why Tampa, Hillsborough, Florida, the South, in a manner of struggles, you have some incredible vestiges like yourself and many families, black families, who hold on to a lot of knowledge. They're doing their best. Okay? Anyway, I'm on go. Y'all have a wonderful day.
1: Thank you, DeAndre.
0: I appreciate it. I'm going to be listening to the radio, especially Ed. That stuff be listening. I need to marinate on after some of this stuff, you know? But, hey, I appreciate y'all tremendously. Y'all be well. Thank you so very much. Thank you.
1: All right, thank you, DeAndre. We appreciate DeAndre so much. He's also part of the Community Advisory Board, so he listens to a whole bunch of different shows up here on WNF and gives us feedback. He always comes in dropping little nuggets, so we appreciate you, DeAndre. We got one more caller. Come on, Billy. Good morning, caller. You're on the air.
2: Good morning. Are you allowed to give out the doctor's information as far as her address and contact?
1: Yes, Dr. Fang.
3: Hi, yes, I'm located at 607 West Dr. Martin Luther King Jr. Boulevard, Suite 102.
2: I can't hardly hear you.
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2: Okay.
3: And then my phone number is 813-743-4383.
2: 4383, you PCP?
3: Yes, primary care, direct primary care. Physician, yes.
2: Okay, and let me see. I got 743-4383.
3: That is correct.
2: And what is the zip code, please?
3: 33603.
2: And give me your full name again. I apologize.
3: No problem. Dr. Henria, H-E-N-R-I-A. Last name is Fain. F is in Frank. A-I-N is in Nancy. The office is located right there off Martin Luther King and North Boulevard, around there where that CVS is.
2: Okay, I'll call to let you know what I want to ask you.
3: Yes, ma'am.
2: Also, what is the text that you all talk about to text Tico?
1: Yes, Walter?
4: Yes. Text Tico situation is one where we are dealing with the issue of the fact that the people, yeah, so many people who are faced with high utility bills. They can't pay for medicine because they have to pay a utility bill. That's extraordinarily high. It makes no sense. And there's a reason behind it, which is that they have a coal-fired plant that they need to get offline. And there's some other things as well. But nevertheless, if what we're saying to people is say something about it, do something about it, and that is text your, to have your voice be heard to the board right now by texting Tico at 69866. Text Tico. All you got to do is dial 69866 on your text message, then text in Tico and enter, and it will carry you to the to your comment page. All you got to do is put your comment in and send it in.
2: Okay, so that's 69866, text Tico.
4: That's right.
2: Okay.
4: Put Tico in and then send it. When you send it, you will receive information immediately that you can put in your commentary. To Tico, saying your dissatisfaction with this.
2: All right, thank you.
1: Okay, thank you.
4: All right.
1: While we have on the line, Dr. Henry, Dr. Fain,
3: yeah.
1: Can you tell? So we know you're primary care medicine. You also do internal medicine and what's the other one? Physical therapy.
3: Yes,
1: right?
3: Yes. So primary care is like internal, family medicine, and even GYN is a primary care specialty. So anytime you see a primary care physician, it's usually an internist or family, depending on your age.
1: Mm-hmm.
3: All right. And then I'm also a doctor of physical therapy, which is a different line of training, but it is something that is useful in mm-hmm. the outpatient setting. So
1: the reason I was so happy to ask Dr. Fain to come and join us, I have been a receiver of her care. I have been blessed to have

0: I've actually met her and doing my research trying to find a new PCP. And when I say that, I say to you guys all the time, remember, I'm an insurance agent, but I do know insurance is high. So I didn't have insurance myself. So in the process of trying to find care, you know, I was blessed to, you know, be introduced to Dr. Fain. And before I became, you know, a recipient of her care, she told me to do my research. She said, yeah, I told her what my issue was. I told her what I was looking for, explained to her and everything. She said, okay, so go ahead, you know, finish doing your research. And if I can help you with anything else, give me a call back. And that was one of the reasons why I chose her, because as you're doing your research, I love that the caller asked her, are you a PCP? Because you want to make sure you're actually seeing a doctor and not just a physician's assistant, not a PA. Okay, and that's what I realized when I was doing my research. I'm listening to what the people are saying. It sounds real good. But then I come to find out, you're not actually a doctor. You're a physician's assistant. You know, I wanted an actual doctor. And that's what I received with Dr. Henry Fain. And then I found out the other areas in which she specialized in. So that made me feel really confident in my decision. And then she was willing to talk to me about her education. And if you don't mind, Dr. Fain, real quick, before our last 6 minutes of the first hour, give us a background, your background on your education in regards to becoming a doctor and why you chose to go out on your own.
1: Okay. Well, actually, my journey in healthcare began at a younger age. As I was watching my grandfather passed of prostate cancer, you know, I wanted to be able to help. So, but I didn't know what to do or where, you know, I just wanted to have a way to help them. And when I was at in high school, where I went to Hillsboro, they had health occupations as one of the vocations. And so that's how it started. I started out as getting my certified nursing assistant in health occupations while in high school. And I worked that a while and was like, okay, yeah, this is not going to be, and I'm going to have to go a little bit further than this. So upon graduating, I stopped working that line of work, but did start working as a student athletic trainer at FAMU and was taking classes toward my certified athletic trainer. But they didn't have that as a degree program. They had physical therapy. So I said, okay, well, we'll try this. So I earned my first professional degree as a Bachelor of Physical Therapy at Florida A&M University up on the hill.
0: He can't help it.
1: And following that, I continued my education and got my doctorate my doctorate in physical therapy through University of St. Augustine for Health Sciences. Upon finishing that, political climates have changed and learning that a retirement and Social Security for my age group was going to be later and later. And I think right now it's something like 72. Physical therapy, my body is not going to hold up that long. You know, most physical therapists are younger, you know, less than 50, usually around 20s and 30s.
0: Right.
1: So I needed a profession that I knew that I could use just my brain in my older age because I wasn't going to be able to retire. So therefore, a friend of mine said, hey, let's go to medical school together. And then that's what we did. So, yeah, that's how that worked.
0: Awesome. And I know you did some time at Tampa General, right? Tampa General Hospital.
1: Oh, yeah. Well, that's when I was a physical therapist. I was for a lot of my years, I did PRN in Tampa General. And I still have courtesy privileges there as a physician, you know. But that, you know, that's when I worked for them. But now I have my own practice, but if someone under my practice does go to Tampa General, I am able to see those records and speak with those physicians and helps to coordinate that care. So,
0: and what are some of the benefits of being part of your membership?
1: Well, you have same day or next day access to me, the physician. So when once you become a member, you get a phone number where you're able to access and directly message me when you have an issue. That number is connected to your EMR, so all of our communications are tracked in your electronic medical record. So we both have a record of that. You get same day, next day service. You get comprehensive wellness visits and deep discounts on labs and imaging via the contracts that I have. So it really is. You do get a pretty decent bang for your buck.
0: I can contest to all of this to be factual because I've utilized it. Also, what are some of the benefits in regards to prescriptions?
1: Prescriptions. I do partner with this prescription plan called Manifest or Revive. And that way they have a large formulary. So where as part of my membership, you can choose to have the prescription plan added, in which case you will not have to pay anything additional for the outside of your membership for your prescription plan. So it's a mail order, so they will mail the prescriptions to your home. They're also an urgent care card, so that any acute prescriptions that you would have, let's say for acute illness, essentially some antibiotics, they give a discount card that which you will present to your pharmacy, and you would not have to pay for those and for that for up to a $250 credit is what you get per year for that. Awesome. So it kind of helps to defer for, because again, I target the under and uninsured. So again, you not have to go 15 different places and be able to have most of your costs contained. So for a flat, transparent fee per month, you can really have a lot of things taken care of without having to go outside. So.
0: Absolutely. Mm-hmm. And when we come back, I want to also point out some of the community things that she does as well. Because as you listeners know, that we have Brother Jarvis that always comes here doing our fun drive, and he does a lot of things in the community, and Dr. Fain has been part of that as well and assisting it. So in the next hour, when we go more to the topics of the TECO that Walter wants to address and the other issues, I just want to touch base on that as well, that whenever you pick someone, I'm speaking of a doctor, whoever you choose, just make sure you ask those questions. Ask about prescriptions, ask about medication, ask about their history to find out if they're actually going to be able to serve what your needs are, and not make sure it's a doctor, not a physician's assistant.
2: Absolutely. Hey, everybody, we got to go on a break, and we will be back with our guest, our monthly guest, Dr. Henry of Fain. Rattler! Right, he's on the Sunday 4. We'll be right back.

0: Live from NPR News in Washington, I'm Linda Kenyon. Wildfires in Spain and France have forced mass evacuations in what is being described as some of the worst fires in recent memory. NPR's Miguel Macias is following the story in Seville, Spain.
1: So far this year, well over 300,000 acres have burned in Spain, compared to an average of less than 250,000 acres per year in the past decade. So this year is looking like a record-setting one. And in France, 220,000 people have been evacuated as a single fire gets as close as 9 miles to the city of Bordeaux in the wine region.
0: That's NPR's Miguel Macias in Seville. Ukraine's President Volodymyr Zelensky says his country has bombed a ship traveling between Iran and Russia that was loaded with military supplies. As NPR's Greg Myrie reports, the attack points to the links between the war in Ukraine and the war in Iran.
2: President Zelensky said Ukraine carried out long-range strikes in the Caspian Sea that included hitting a ship that was, quote, transporting military cargo in cooperation with Iran. The president did not provide details. Russia and Iran both have a coastline on the Caspian and use the sea for trade. Meanwhile, Iran condemned the Ukrainian attack on what it called an Iranian commercial vessel. Iran said one sailor was killed and another injured. Russia and Iran have a history of military cooperation that includes Iran sending drones to Russia in recent years. In separate remarks, Zelensky said Russia is providing military intelligence to Iran. Greg Myrie, NPR News, Kyiv.
0: Another setback has been dealt to President Trump's efforts to limit mail-in voting ahead of the fall midterm elections. NPR's Marie Andrusovich has more.
3: Trump has claimed without evidence that mail-in voting is, quote, inherently corrupt. On Saturday, a U.S. Court of Appeals upheld a lower court ruling blocking Trump from directing the Department of Homeland Security to compile a list of eligible voters, a move critics, including more than 20 state attorneys general, say violates separation of powers and the Federal Privacy Act and would also disenfranchise voters. The judge said that Trump could not intimidate local elections officials into using voter lists that would be, quote, necessarily incomplete. Trump has been making false claims about election integrity ahead of the midterms as Republicans seek to retain majorities in Congress. Marie Andrusovich, NPR News, Washington.
0: The late South Carolina Republican Senator Lindsey Graham will lie in state in the U.S. Capitol Rotunda Tuesday. His funeral service will be held at the Washington National Cathedral. President Trump is expected to attend. The second day of Graham's funeral services will take place in South Carolina. Graham's sister, Darlene Graham Nordone, is serving as interim senator. You're listening to NPR. Health workers at an Ebola treatment facility in the Democratic Republic of Congo went on strike yesterday. As Michael Koloki explains, the number of confirmed Ebola cases in the Central African nation has risen to more than 3,000, including over 1,300 deaths.
4: Regular activities at the Elikia Ebola Treatment Center in the northeast of the country came to a standstill yesterday after scores of workers at the facility downed their tools over what they claim are unpaid bonuses. The Elikia Treatment Center is located in Ituri Province, the epicenter of the Ebola outbreak in Congo. The striking workers said the outstanding payments had led to a disruption in patient care at the facility and called on Congolese authorities to resolve the back pay dispute. The strike at Elikia came just a day after Congo's Prime Minister Judith Suminwa toured another Ebola treatment center in the region, where workers called on her to address their payment concerns. For NPR News, I'm Michael Kaluki in Nairobi.
0: The Tour de France's final stage is today and is being cut by almost a third due to the wildfires in the southwestern part of the country. Cutting the length will help divert officers to help in the fight against the fires. Today's circuit is 55 miles. That's down from the original 82.5-mile route. A joint statement from the Paris police and the Tour de France organization thanked the firefighters and said part of the security deployment planned for the 21st and final stage of this three-week race will instead reinforce the response efforts in the areas affected by the wildfires. I'm Linda Kenyon, NPR News in Washington.
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0: 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I invite you to join me and my assistant Nancy Johnson as we explore the roots and the fruits of this uniquely American music, the blues. As a full-service blues show, we remember and respect classic blues, but we also keep you current with the sounds of today. 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

0: Right now, you are tuned to the Sunday Forum, where we take your telephone calls. Sunday Forum with Walter L. Smith II and Hanny Miles with Dr. Fame today. Walter?
1: Billy, can you hear me? There we go. All right. I love how my Billy says my name and Hanny Miles.
0: Yeah.
1: All right. We're back at the second half with the Sunday Forum. Please give us a call at 813-239-9663. Or you can email my Billy at dj@wmnf.org. 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Okay. So we're back with the second hour. And Walter's going to go in more detail about why you need to text Tico. Because one, if you guys have been watching what I've been watching and seeing your bill go up and up and up. I even saw an interview with Billy that they talking about we're supposed to get some relief come August 1st, right? They're supposed to be removing one of those taxes that they give to us. I think it's supposed to save like $20 a month or have you. But if your bill has been doubling, you know, they say every little bit helps, but still, if I'm doubled up all the time from going from 100 to 200 and eight, one person came on the news and said his bill was $800. Can you imagine seeing that? $800? Yeah. An $800 light bill? Like, what, excuse me, but what the H are you doing, okay?
0: $800.
1: $800 light bill. That makes no sense to me. I mean, let me be clear. Mine's been like 200 and something. I'm having a fit right now.
0: Right.
1: I'm having a fit. So can you imagine? Hey, that's a whole house payment and car payment and all kinds of stuff. It makes no sense. So when he's saying to you, text Tico and ask him about what's going on, you know, and what's happening with the ash coal. Though these issues are serious, guys. It's very serious. So, Walter, before we get back into the Tico thing, I wanted to just continue with the latter part of the show with Dr. Fain in regards to making sure.
2: Oh, absolutely. I got some questions for Dr. Fain that people need to find out regarding this coal ash and what it does to your lungs. I mean, to the body, to the human body.
1: Yes.
2: Let's go. Let's get it.
1: So I'm gonna elaborate a little bit on that and see if she can answer some of those questions because it may be in her scope, out of scope. She'll let us know. But Dr. Fain, so again, we know you have your background education that you just given to us on the previous hour. Let me ask you this: what was your primary decision to branch out on your own? And like you said, I love how you always make sure you clearly explain to our audience that you serve the uninsured.
3: Yes. So what made me decide to branch out on my own is just seeing some of the challenges over the years when it comes to people of color. A lot of times it's delayed seeking care because, again, there's no connection there. There's no feel that the person's going to take you seriously, or there is not an opportunity to be able, the cost factors, right? So my whole goal was to create an environment, one that people that look like me, you know, persons of color, felt comfortable in, and they felt that be more approachable, and one that is actually affordable, you know, especially for those that might think that they may have to go without. So I'm not under an uninsured, but I kind of target the persons, people not only that don't have insurance, but maybe it's due to entrepreneurship. You're trying to do your own thing and you're in between, or maybe you lost a job and, you know, you have this stretch, but you have healthcare needs and things that you need to take care of. And you're about to struggle on how to pay for those medications and how to get things taken care of during that stretch while you're looking for work. So I just want to make sure that people know that there is an option out there that you don't have to go without. You don't have to automatically do the $2,000 and $3,000 a month for COBRA. $3,000 is much, but I've seen as much as $2,000 a month for COBRA, which when you don't have a job, that's just not feasible. So, you know, direct primary care, whether it's me or anyone at one of the other practices in the community, are usually about the cost of a cell phone bill for a month to continue to for you to have access to your physician, your healthcare professional during those times of need. So, yeah, that was my inspiration for that.
1: Okay, and I do want to say this also for our listeners again, and you will continuously hear me say, I never talk about things that I don't know or have not experienced. So as I stated, I have been a recipient of her care. One of the things I do appreciate, if there is an issue that she is not specialized in, I do like that she will make sure she refer you to the place that you need to go. And it's not just one referral. She gives you an option because, again, at the end of the day, you are accountable for your own health. At the end of the day, you are accountable to make sure that you're receiving the services and care that you need. And that's one of the things I appreciate about you, Dr. Fain, is that you say, okay, here are some options for you to choose from. You choose which is best for you. Because I'm one of those people, I'd be like, okay, so which one you think is best? She's like, well, that's totally up to you. She will always say that to me, and I appreciate that. So what are one of the reasons that you want to make sure you give, you know, those that are part of your membership those options? Why is that so important to you?
3: Well, because a lot of times we get in a situation where the choice is made for us. Mm-hmm. I'll say, like, an insurance-based, you really don't have many options of where you can go. The insurance company, that they're already contracted with one person, and so therefore you just have to go
1: right.
3: in certain directions. Well, with direct primary care, you don't, your limitation is really, it's up to you.
1: Mm-hmm.
3: And I try and do some of that footwork for my members, tell me about what you would like, if you want a person of color, if you prefer a female, if it doesn't matter, would you want a big outfit like, you know, USF or Tampa General, or you want either a state to a privately owned, and we kind of get a little list together and we mm-hmm. look through it, and I can kind of help with that as far as I'll call into a doctor and say, hey, I have a member that is self-pay, you know, what kind of pricing, what kind of things can we possibly work out, you know, they need this service. Again, I try to do as much as I can in-house, mm-hmm. but if we come to something that, you know what, I think we might need to, we might have to go outside, you know, I've gone to as far as what we can do to figure out what's going on. You're going to need something a little bit more beyond me as far as a specialist, and I'll kind of help coordinate. I'll help coordinate that for you. So that's
1: something that's very important. So for Walter, because he's going to ask you this question, so I'm going to try to phrase it in a way because to make sure that our listeners understand as well. So he's always speaking about the ash, coal, and so forth. So one of the things that I think that affects the environment is because we're inhaling, right? Yeah. So how does that impact us in regards to that factor as far as our health? Like inhaling that coal ash or the residue of it, you know, what can that do to our insides, our breathing? How does that affect our breathing?
3: Well, anytime you have chemical inhalants, it does affect the tissue architecture of your lungs. So it's instead of you breathing, it's like breathing through, instead of, once your architecture, the tissue becomes what we call fibrous. Mm-hmm. It becomes different from like breathing through lace versus breathing through a napkin,
1: okay.
3: a wet napkin. Gotcha. So that, with that being said, your lungs are one of the major areas into which we get oxygen from the outside into mm-hmm. the inside. So it's a diffusion. So if it has to go through something a lot thicker, your diffusion is less. So therefore, you don't have that oxygen available for most of your metabolic. Now, coal ash in particular, I won't know the chemical properties, but I can definitely look up to that, be able to speak to that specifically. But just thinking about toxic exposures to lung tissues, that would be the issue there, you know. And oxygen is the major driver for all of your metabolic functions, and especially your brain function. So if you're not able to diffuse that oxygen into your system in order to use it for your metabolic functions, energy, and energy that is needed for everything, including thinking, then again, that is detrimental to your
1: system. Okay, I like how you said that. So this is what I'm going to compare it to, because you're right. Mm-hmm. It's like lace and paper towels. Those are the filters.
3: Your body has several
1: exactly.
3: filters.
1: Those are the filters. Mm-hmm. So I would combine, like you said, you don't know the actual chemicals that's in the coal ash.
3: Mm-hmm.
1: But I do know, let's say we're using Clorox and ammonia and stuff. We know we're inhaling that, because I've heard that's been connected to having asthma. That can contribute to asthma as well, because you're inhaling those chemicals, right?
3: Most likely, yeah. Mm-hmm. It would be the same thing, that you are fundamentally changing the tissue structure of the lungs.
1: Gotcha.
3: That has to be very porous so that the air can easily diffuse through. Diffusion is where you're going a concentration of higher. So when the concentration forces you to be able to move for particles to move from a level of higher concentration to lower concentration.
1: Mm-hmm.
3: So therefore, and it has to go through a semi-permeable membrane, which means a membrane like has holes in it.
1: Right.
3: But the more that you have chemicals, that makes the holes get smaller and smaller. They get fibrosed.
1: Mm-hmm.
3: So they're smaller and smaller. So the particles can't filter through, you know, like filtering coffee, right? If
1: mm-hmm.
3: you have different types of things that you use. I'm saying coffee, but depending on how thick that filter is how fast the coffee is able to filter through,
1: right,
3: and how strong it is, right? Mm-hmm. If you have a cheap filter, you know, you, things get through that shouldn't get through. You have little coffee
1: grinds. The grinds are going to come through, mm-hmm, it, exactly.
3: But if you have a nice higher grade filter, then you get just the coffee and you get a higher strength. But it's like that with anything in your, all the filters in your body, especially when you're talking about lungs now, mm-hmm, it's like that as well. You know, the more fibrous it is, you're having less air to go through and you want more air, okay? But the healthier your tissue is, the more space, the more that air can easily move to the, from higher to lower concentration.
1: Gotcha. So, Walter, what you think? Does that answer some of your questions?
2: I mean, this is, you know, I'm going to mess with it a little bit. you know, when we were at the conference a couple of weeks ago, you said, well, you know, this is really a little bit outside of my scope, but and you answered so well. This is an even better answer than you gave then, I gotta tell you. And I love the way that you illustrated that, because this is a very serious issue, an extremely serious issue, and people need to hear this from doctors, right? They need to hear what these people are doing to us. This stuff is getting into our waterways. We don't know the extent to which it got into the waterways. We don't know, we don't understand what happens when a disaster happens, right? What happens? We don't understand the fact that the Big Bend, like for instance, the coal combustion plant at Big Bend, is old. And has been retrofitted, is being retrofitted all the time because it's old. And so the possibility, the truth of the matter is, you know, people don't understand what's the possibility of another release, of some sort of release. What is that going to do to us? You get what I'm saying? There's so much that we're paying for that we shouldn't have to pay for. And to have clean energy is a very, very, is an easy fix as opposed to going into waiting until 2045 and being and possibly being exposed to this stuff by way of some flood or some other disaster. I just, you know, and I think that the fact that you're doing, I just thank you very much for your response. Thank you so much.
1: I was looking it up as you was responding to Dr. Fang, and I put in what effects does coal ash do to the human body if inhaled? And it specifically stated it does irritate the nose, throat, and lungs. It shows that it can cause shortness of breath, chest pains because of the toxic heavy metals that Dr. Fang was stating. That what we need to know is the metals that's inside this is arsenic, lead, and chromium. And those things can cause long-term breathing if particles are let to severe. They contribute to lung diseases, tissue scanning, tissue scarring, and cancer. So this is a very serious issue. You're absolutely correct. And the way Dr. Fain explained it, it was very consistent and clear, you know, as far as how it gets into our bodies and the filters and stuff that it does and how if it's constantly coming through, you know, what it can cause. So
2: yeah,
1: it's very, very serious.
2: Various types of cancer. I mean, you know, this isn't just cancer. There's various types of cancer, right? And these are heavy metals. Mm-hmm. And for those people who don't know what heavy metals are radioactive materials. I just want people to understand radioactive materials. That's what's in this coal ash. I don't know how I teach environmental health and safety classes, right? And they talk about the use, one of the things we talk about constantly is the use of sulfur, right? And the presence of sulfur in gyp stacks and things like that, and in the presence of sulfur in this fly ash, it is so detrimental. It's very detrimental. And if you depend on putting food on the table by fishing, or if you fish just for sport, there's a reason why if you go over by the beach by the Tampa Electric Company plant, it says no swimming. Yet it's a recreational area. How does that work? Exactly, right? How does that work? That you have enough? You can't. That doesn't fly. How does that work? Right? That's not a recreation area. You took away the recreation. You can't fish. You can't swim. So what can you do? Just look at it.
1: You know, I think
2: the signs are there. I didn't make Walter Smith didn't make it up. It's right there. It's right there. And then they're not just saying it for the you know, just to say it. They're saying it because they've done something to it. I don't know what it's going to take for people to pick up the phone and text their dissatisfaction with this, with the continuation of this coal combustion plant. Stop it.
1: They need to read. That's what they need to do. They need to read. I mean, again, as I say to our listeners all the time, I learn something each time you have those events, each time we have this discussion, even on the air. And anything I'm not sure what I do, I look it up. I start reading for myself. You know, as you're talking about the coal ashes, Dr. Fain is clarifying some of the things that, you know, can happen if it's inhaled. You know, I start reading it. So it's not you guys just taking our word for it, taking his word for it. Look it up for yourself. Contact the EPA. You know, and find out what coal ash can do to you. You may already have been infected and don't even realize it.
0: That part.
1: Okay. Yeah, and yeah. Don't even realize it, you know. So these are things you have to be accountable for your own health. You have to be accountable for your own health.
2: Let me be clear about this point, because I don't think that people heard me before. Tampa Electric Company has had releases into the earth. In the groundwater, there have been groundwater releases on site and groundwater releases off site. They have had them. What we don't know is the extent of those groundwater releases. Folks, that is a question that needs to be answered. And the only people that can answer that is Tampa Electric.
1: That's it.
2: And you have yet to answer the question. Nobody's asked the question. And so, We need to know the extent, we need to know where, and they know it. They know it, and if they don't know it, they need to find it. And you need to demand it. But the only way you're going to do that is by having a transparency town hall, right? They need to answer that question.
1: Well, Billy's going to say something.
2: And there's more questions than that.
0: Well, I think we need to put it to these people running for higher office in the state, because, you know, I like the website Earth Justice. I think people should go there as well. They talk about what the EPA already acknowledged, that coal ash contains levels of arsenic and radiation that pose cancer risk. But they also point out that coal ash is disproportionately located in low-income communities and communities of color, which is a point that you have been making all along. And so if that doesn't wake people up, and, you know, we know that public pressure work, people power really works, especially in an election year. We have the Republican, the Uncle Tom Republican up there already talking about the data centers, how he's going to protect you from data centers. But he stands with the POTUS and the governor, who wants to sell us all on data centers, which is going to raise your rates. So he's not really doing anything, but what politicians do is talk out both sides of their mouth. He's not fitting to do anything to go up against capital. And so this is when you need to get in his face. In all of their faces, David Jolly is also running on the Democratic side. He used to be a Republican. But the fact of the matter is, during an election year, they're weaker. Mm-hmm. They need you. And so they're listening. And even the Republicans is talking about data centers. Come on. That's people power. That's pressure that came to bear on these guys. So keep up the pressure, Walter.
1: That's it.
2: You know, we're trying. And when we have people like Henry Fain to come on to our show to help to give this information out so that people will understand this is not a joke. This is serious. This is, we have questions, and there are questions that need to be asked and answered, and no one has called them to task to answer those questions. I'm officially on this show, Walter Smith is officially saying to Tico, I am inviting you to come out to a town hall where we can ask you questions about these things. People deserve to know the answers.
1: I love
2: that.
1: That's me saying it. I love that, Walter. We do have a caller, and before we go to the caller, Dr. Fain, if you don't mind, again, please let everyone know how they can reach you.
3: Sure. They can reach me at 813-743-4383. Again, Dr. Henrietta Fain at 813-743-4383.
1: Is there a website?
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1: Okay. And what's the location?
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1: Okay, we are in the half hour mark of our second hour. 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All right, Walter, mind if we take this first caller? This next caller? All right, good morning, caller. You're on the air.
4: Greetings. I'm honored to be the first caller. Makes me feel fantastic. And it's interesting that you brought up this topic about coal ash. I have friends in Detroit and near Detroit, and you already know from the Flint situation that if there is a community of color or poverty, the powerful in government and private industry will use that as a place to dump their huge mountains of coal ash, which blows everywhere and kills everything, and that's after they cut off the clean water to Flint and giving it instead to manufacture engines. And no one's ever gone to prison for that, even though the governor himself, the Republican governor, of course, was in on it. Now, the whole state of Florida is an environmental sacrifice zone for development and population growth. I live over here in Pinellas, as you know. The Gulf of Mexico, near shore, is biologically dead. It's even compared to 30, 40 years ago. It used to be millions of fish of all sizes and shapes, hundreds of dolphins and manatees, and thousands of birds. Now, you're lucky if you see a seagull. They've killed it, and they're going to keep on killing it. They have no respect for life at all. And I will leave you with this, and thanking you, as always, for one of the best shows anywhere on any media. Did you hear the part of Trump's crazy... Well, you didn't hear it. They cut out the most outrageous part of Trump's White House Correspondents' Dinner speech. But I've gotten the audio of it, and I'm going to play it for you right now.
1: I love you.
4: I'm going to play it right now, guys. It's very relevant. You know, I hear about these people, this Sunday Forum. Sunday Forum. What does that word mean? The Democrats invent the word forum, and who do they have on there? Just like with Ilhan Omar, who should self-deport, they have some guy named Mabili. And they got Walter Smith, and he should have stayed in the Matrix. And then the worst of all is Miss Annie. I'll tell you one thing. When Melania sees Miss Annie, she gets jealous and angry and wants to have more plastic surgery. So I'm telling all of you, we got to do something about this.
1: We appreciate you so much.
0: As he puts on his Trump 2028 hat.
2: Well done, sir. Well, we got a million of them calling in. Boy, that's a good word.
1: he's going to have us out there. I'm telling you, I love him. Okay, so Dr. Fain, I want to ask you another question. As we listened to NPR, you, myself, and Mabili was talking about the fires and everything that's going on, right? Mm-hmm. I do know this. Like, when we have a big fire, they always tell people, especially in California stuff, to cover it, put on a mask and all that, because you don't want to inhale that smoke and all that kind of stuff. That's kind of like similar to the coal ash,
3: right? It exactly is. And that's what it is. Your body, each area that filters through your body, whether or not be the initial thing through your nose, your skin, your blood vessels. There are so many filters in your body, and they all act the same way. Mm-hmm. They're all specific. They all have specific sizes that allows things to go through. And right. when you have the heavier particles that your body can't filter them, so they build up and they cause a blockage. It's just like pipes or anything else. Mm-hmm. You know, the larger the particle, the blockage, and then you're not able to get the nutrients, whether it's air or if the liquid nutrients, like we're talking about coal ash, also was ground. Water
5: right.
3: issues. Those heavy metals, your body can't process, right? They can't filter. They can't filter it. They can't break down. It blocks things up. So therefore, and that's where your cancers and fibrosis and things like that happen.
1: Mm-hmm. It also spoke to some of the long-term effects. Again, as I stated, mobility stated as well, these are some things that could be affecting you right now. You don't even know it. Because as I continue reading, the short-term effects is the coughing and wheezing and so forth, headaches, asthma. But then as it goes on long-term, that's where you're getting the bronchitis and emphysema, yeah. Mm-hmm. Emphysema, lung cancer. But now we're also talking it can do kidney and liver damage as well.
3: Again, because that's the blockage, right? Mm-hmm. They're all filters. So when your filters, you don't change your air conditioning filter, which filters air, mm-hmm. you know, what happens? After it can work for a while, you know, and you can use that old filter and vacuum it out. But after a while, it blocks up and it'll start blocking things upstream.
1: Right.
3: And that's exactly everything in your body is a certain type of filter that has certain sizes that elect through just so that you can get everything you need. It's the same. It's the same thing. Your body is very efficient, and it has mechanisms in place that it can adjust, you know, within a certain amount of range. But once you push beyond a range, once our bodies get too old, just certain right. things, as you get older, your filters don't work as well anyway. Then you're doing these large particles that your body can't process. It's just part of what happens, you know?
1: You know, and Walter, you want to probably keep giving that number out on what they should text to. I do want to say this, though. I have learned throughout my lifetime so far, going on 60 years young, that your body, it will tell you. Like when we're little and our parents try to keep us away from certain things, the doctor will tell you, you know, when your child's first born, allow them to get used to the environment and stuff like that, because that's your body's supposed to heal itself in some areas. But if it's constantly being
3: bombarded
1: and mm-hmm. stuff, you know, it doesn't. You know, and that's where we are right now. It's so many different toxins that's in our air already that's being polluted. It's so many things that we're involved in. If you're taking medication mm-hmm. on top of that pollution, that makes it even worse. Am I correct, Dr. Fang?
3: It all depends on what's going on. Again, everything affects your filters, right? Mm-hmm. And then when you come to medication, we play the 90% game in medicine, as whereas, you know, it's risk benefits. Mm-hmm. You know, we have to weigh that. There's always side effects to medications, but we weigh with the person that you're thinking of prescribing with, the risk and benefit of that. Right. Is it better? Is it worth taking that chance? You know, anything you're putting inside your body is a chemical, and it's going to affect the way that your body filters, absorbs certain things. It can allow things and it'll block things, but you want to make sure that it's more positive than negative. And prayerfully, hopefully we can be temporary, but that's only if you catch things early.
1: Right.
3: And then that's why paying attention, getting care at the appropriate times, trying to catch things early is benefit. What is it? An ounce of prevention is worth a pound of cure.
1: I love that. Yes. Now, believe it or not, guys, lotion. If we don't think that we pay attention to some of the lotions that we use as well, but that also goes into our bodies because yeah. we're rubbing it into our skin. Mm-hmm. It took me years to get to this point to understand all this stuff mm-hmm. because I had to realize I had to be responsible for myself, for my body. I can't keep saying, oh, they told me to do this, so I did it. Just because the doctor tell you to take the medication, I'm not saying don't take it. I'm saying ask why. Ask what the side effects are. Because if you don't ask, you won't know. And that's up to you. If you go to a pharmacist and you get a prescription filled, ask the question again. I asked about the silly stuff. I went to go get some magnesium mm-hmm. the other day, right? Because I'm trying to figure out still what's going on with my knee and everything. So I got me some magnesium oxide. I said, well, which one is best? I was asking him which would be the best one to take. And he was telling me it's different type of magnesiums, right? Mm-hmm. And he's like, well, what do you want it for? I said, for pain, inflammation, you know, and whatnot. So he told me to get the magnesium oxide, I think it is. I'll show it to you. And I'm like, okay, so I got it. So I read the bottle, and it said take one a day. Now, Mobilia, I'm crazy, because this is what I said. So can I take two, right?
0: overdid it.
1: Well, yeah, so can I take two of these, you know, because I wanted to affect real quick. He said, what does the bottle say? And he said, it says take one.
2: What does the bottle say?
0: Good answer.
1: Right. I'm like, okay. But that's how my mind works. I want immediate effect. So I'm like, I'm going to take two of these. So I've just been taking one. I'm going to take two of them because I wanted to take effect real quick because it still bothers me somewhat. And I'm trying to figure out what to do because I don't like taking medication. I'll do the vitamins. But again, that's just Miss Annie. My point is, you be accountable for your body. You ask these questions. That's why I was so happy Dr. Fain agreed to come on the show with us at least once a month. So if you have any questions, give us a call at 813-239-9663 or email mobiliadj@wmnf.org or you can text us 813-433-0885. Walter, unless you want to say something right now, we got another call on the air.
2: All right. Again, make sure you are sending your text, right? Text TECO 269-866. Please make sure you do that. If you're not doing that, please make sure you're doing it. You got to make sure that you're getting this information out to the to TGO board. We're getting this out to their board to make sure that they understand this cannot happen. We cannot keep allowing this type of thing to happen. Not on our watch.
1: Right.
2: This can't happen.
0: Yeah, we're talking about high bills and safe drinking water as well.
1: That part.
2: drinking that water, part. High bills, the stuff you're walking in, the stuff your kids play in. This is not a joke.
1: And this keep in mind, they keep putting this in these low-income areas, you know. Mm-hmm. So pay attention to that. Just like when they first started putting up the cell phone lines and everything, that was done mainly in low-income areas. Because believe me, that electricity and all that kind of stuff, it can be polluted as well as the water. So those issues are something you want to take in consideration when you hear about them building in your neighborhood. Okay? So let's go ahead and take this caller. I'm sorry, go ahead, Walter.
2: Text out 69866. Text TECO to 69866. Make sure you're doing that right away. Send that in and put in your information. In other words, tell them how you feel in touch. Tell them what's happening to you.
1: That's right.
2: As they're watching live right now on the Sunday Forum Facebook page, I'm telling people in the post-show discussion the same thing. Hang around for the post-show discussion, folks. We're going to talk a little more about this. But let's go catch these calls.
1: All right. Good morning, caller. You're on the air.
5: Yes, Grand Rising. It's R-O-E-N-G. How you doing today?
1: All right, Grand Rising.
2: All right.
0: Morning.
5: Yes, sir. I'm on it, like you on it, I guess. And just like to say, appreciate the discussion and everything. I have a question, then I have an observation that's probably an application. I'll start with the observation that's an application because I think that what's going on in our society has been largely maybe innate ability for us to get together and cooperate to create some safe spaces for yieldings, and that could be in like farming, agriculture, it could be in sports that we train, and we already have done this and are doing it. It's just been complicated by a lot of other stuff, you know, the tech wave and people going, following up on YouTube, trying to act like that's their reality, making it a reality, really. Mm-hmm. So I think the safe spaces can be created by us and maybe get the government on it if we need that, but I don't think we really need that. We got enough smart people, intelligent people within our community to do a lot of stuff. Teach about the jar honey and make get the honeybees and anything. It's just, I see it. And we act like we can't see that part, but, you know, while we're not looking, they're doing all this maniacal stuff to us to discredit us and discard us. And I heard Walter say this. Why are they doing it? Because they stole our birthright. They told you you were nothing. They told you started from scratch and zero. And when you wake up, which is waking up in consciousness in Jesus, you know that that's not you. That's you're being described by somebody totally inconsiderate of you and your people and your culture, no matter how they play the tricks on us and no matter how whatever they do. Okay, that's just my take on it, and that's how I see it. The other thing was for the doctor, which could she expound on any knowledge about the parasitic invasion, the parasitic, what is it? I'm going to call that stuff, because they've been putting that on us for a long time. You know, the government canned meat with all the grease on it. They've been putting parasites in us for a while. And so it has been causing some mental and physical a harm to us as a people and a culture because we didn't have any dynamics as a diet. We just accepted the Kentucky Fried Chicken right down the corner, the Church Records I did, you know what I'm saying? And I had a bunch of ill, probably thoughts too and stuff based on that that I did not recognize. I did not recognize those things. And it could have been, and my mom used to give us castor oil and Father John's. We don't give our kids anything because nobody believed in that. They got rid of all that stuff. And that was for cleaning out parasites in your liver and your kidneys, even as a kid. So, yeah, that's just like to drop that on the table because there's a lot of work to do. And the cover-up keep continuing. It's always a cover-up. Tupac said, when is it not a setup? That's why they got rid of him. You know, when is it not a setup? And they set him up, and they still set you up, and they set us up against each other. All these divisions, I leave with this. I thought of this morning. We got all these divisions, all kind of religious organizations, all kind of fraternal, all kind of just everybody divided up, bro. That's why I kind of abstain. I joined. I've been in things. I have a part of stuff, but I don't even participate like that. I participate in my culture. I put back, give as much as I can from my atrium down deep inside of me, my spirit, and try to put back what's necessary in our society, which is needed.
1: No, that's good, a whole bunch of mockery.
5: Yeah, not a whole bunch of mockery, not a whole bunch of hypocritic talking and all this, because that's all they want to keep us on.
1: Well, I want Dr. Fain to kind of like touch base on what you're saying, because I'm with you. I remember the old school remedies, you know, that the moms used to use, the grandmas used to use to get, like I call it the worms, but like you said, the parasites out of the body. They used to also say if a baby had worms, yeah, give them a little thing of beer too, believe it or not.
6: Which we got a bunch of drunks now.
1: And you see a little worm coming out their butt. Well, that's true, I'm telling you. But Dr. Fain, what do you think about that?
7: Well, you know.
2: That's a terrible thought, Andy. That's a terrible thought.
3: But, well, you know, parasites themselves, they work by living on or inside another living organism, which is called the host. And how they get into that host, once they get into that host, they start stealing the nutrients. Mm. And that's what causes the harm, right? Because you need the nutrients are your basic things that you use for your metabolism for everything to work. So that's how they cause the harm. Now, the ways that they can, how this fits into what we were talking about is the contaminated. It can be contaminated with water, they food or water or bug bites or skin contact. That's usually how the parasites get into the body. So I think what he was talking about was focusing on like the water and contamination, and you know, it's a government conspiracy.
1: Is that what you're saying? Conspiracy of not deregulating.
3: Yeah, especially in our communities, and that is something you know to consider. Like you were saying, most of these plants and things are put in low income communities.
1: They are. They absolutely are.
3: Yeah. So again, just be more cognizant. Just make me think. Be more cognizant of when we start having certain types of things that look like malnutrition. To be sure we include parasites and that type of thing in the differential, especially in persons that might live in an area where they're predisposed to that. So
1: absolutely. Thank you so much, Ron.
5: Okay, thank you. Have a blessed day.
1: You too.
5: Thank you.
2: Be cool, man.
3: Thank you.
5: All right. Yeah, hey, this was for you, Sister Annie, because I know you heard this before. They sit out somewhere. You act like you got worms in you.
1: You can't sit still, huh? You can't sit still. Go sit down somewhere.
6: Well, ants in the pants.
1: Ants in the pants. There you go. Ants in the pants. All right, we got another caller. Good morning, caller. You on the air?
8: Hey, good morning. This is DeAndre. I cycle back around listening to the medical end of the show, and I'm actually quite curious because I've been doing this thing now for about the past month. And as I was explaining before, I'll be having nosebleeds that I have for years. I've had surgeries, this, that, and the third. And I was mentioning, like, I learned to scrape my tongue, and I learned to include a little more, like, astringent medicine, I guess. Let's say peroxide. It is, you know, basically that with my hygiene regimen. What I've also been doing, which I'm a little scared of, but I wanted to kind of ask you about, this one thing, I also soak Q-tips in distilled water and peroxide, and I kind of go in my nostrils. It's hard to do. You got to do it slow. You might tear something off. I don't know, but I've had a lot of success. And when we're talking parasites, I've been struggling with my upper respiratory system forever. I mean, forever. So I found that, given that they use hydrogen peroxide, even in mouthwash nowadays, so some amount should be safe. And with the neti pot, the advent of the neti pot, and using that too, by the way, in the process, not too much salt, I, you know, rinse my sinuses out and kind of scrub them now. And I haven't had to do it very much since I first did it, other than the general hygiene stuff I explained before. But I'm just curious, is that safe? It's long-winded, but is that safe? And thank you so much.
3: Mm-hmm. Well, you kind of got to be careful with hydrogen peroxide. You know, we'll use it on the initial cleansing of wounds to kind of get the bad stuff out. But continual use can kind of, it can be caustic, or it can be damaging to mucosal surfaces, such as the inside of your nose. And a constant use of a certain percentage in the mouth, or things of that nature, it can erode your gums. So when you use it for, usually when you use it, like we use it a one-time thing to clean things out, and then we just support the environment that we need. So consistent use of, usually when you use it like we use it a one-time thing to clean things out, and then we just support the environment that we need.

0: with primary care where they can do certain types of tests to kind of see if it's something to do with like what we call your immunoglobulins. There are on your lining on your mucosal surfaces, you have little antibodies that are laying there that hit things first and can kind of process things that you breathe before they can enter your tissues. And sometimes if that IgG, IgA are low, if your immunoglobulin levels are low, it can allow certain things to be able to get past where they would normally block, and you would be predisposed to certain things, upper respiratory, for example. So it might just be something where you speak to your primary care, ask a couple different questions, and see if we not need to dig down into why you're having a certain type of cluster of issues in a certain system. Because usually we can probably, you just might need a little bit more digging to figure that out. You know, it could be an exposure to something that could have damaged their first line defense. But again, that would just need a little bit more information to kind of see what's going on there.
1: Yeah, I definitely thank you for that question, Andre. But yeah, definitely contact your primary care physician, go more into detail, let them know, you know, because sometimes, tell me, Dr. Fain, and this is just in my head on how I do stuff. Sometimes if we use, like you said, hydroperoxide is normally used to clean some. Mm-hmm. But if you use too much of it, that can cause more damage, right?
0: That's right.
1: And I think that's what mostly anything as far as even with medication, all that kind of stuff. Because sometimes your body may get immune to it. It's not even working anymore because you've used it so much. But I would think something like that, especially going up your nose, that's going on. That's internal.
0: Yes. And you know, yeah. It triggers an inflammation response, and chronic inflammation again does that fibrosis thing on the tissue. So which means it makes it thicker, which means the things that's supposed to pass through it, it can't no more because now it's chronically in this inflamed state, and it's inflamed healing. So you're constantly breaking down, and that makes the skin in that node part of your nose or that vessel thicker, and so things can't pass through as easy, which means you're not going to get the type of nutritions or things that are meant to pass through that area as easily. So those are the concerns when you're taking anything. Too much of a good thing is
1: not good. Not good. And well, Walter, you laughing, but I'm telling you that home remedy actually worked with my oldest daughter. I'm telling you, I saw a worm come out her butt because I had to get some of that beer.
2: Oh, Lord.
1: When she gave
0: what?
1: A little bit of beer, and a worm came out her butt. It did. So it's old school, but it did work. That's what I'm saying. Okay, I'm saying that. But
3: I'm glad there's nobody to tell my childhood stories.
1: I'm just saying.
2: I don't think I have anything to top that one, man.
1: I was like, okay, but it worked. That's all I can say to you. Now I'm not saying I'm trying to turn nobody's kids into alcoholics. I'm just saying she was a baby, and I told my mom what was going on. She said, give her a little swig of beer, and I gave it to her, and I saw the worm come out her butt. I was like, oh my God, it worked. It worked. So again, okay, but like with the fevers, my kids used to get a fever. I would give them a good bath, cut a piece of onion, and I would put it up under their feet with a sock and everything. And in the morning time, that fever was gone, and that onion was dried up. So those little bitty things, I'm telling you, it worked.
2: That one I've never done. I've heard of that one, but never done it.
1: Yeah,
2: never done it.
1: So,
2: but I tell you what, I would not risk doing that with coal ash.
1: Well, no, I don't think so. it's not to work for stuff like that. No,
2: I'm just kidding. No, really, honestly, those are all things that now that one, the peroxide thing, definitely is something that that I've seen people do. I've seen people use peroxide like small amounts. For the teeth,
0: mm-hmm.
2: for the teeth and their gum, mm-hmm. and I've also seen them use it for
1: clean the ears, the Q-tips on the ears,
2: clean clothes, clean the ears.
0: Yeah, and it works, but everything is in moderation.
1: Right.
0: You know what I mean?
1: Right.
0: You use peroxide to get blood out of clothes. You have something white, you spill blood on it, peroxide is going to take it out. You know, that kind of stuff, especially if you do it right away. Ears, there is a formulation we do peroxide in the ear when you have a, when you have a buildup of wax in your ear, you do a couple drops of peroxide, lay it with the ear up, let it sizzle for a while, then you let it drain out, and it can break down that, you know, there's things. But you use it in moderation. So when you, but you do, that's something you do for a certain amount of time. You don't do it continuously, or else you can start damaging that tissue in there and damaging your eardrum. So it's not like it's, and then for your teeth, again, it's one of the things to help

0: your teeth whiter and brighter. Again, well, now that they put it in toothpaste and things, it's probably a lower concentration and that you can use that is safer for a daily, for more of a daily use. However, you know, if you use the regular concentrations that we use for like 3% or anything like that, you start using that every day, it can start doing some gum erosion when you just use it to gargle. But a lot of times people do use it when their teeth, if something's going on in their tooth and you do a little peroxide rinse. You know, a lot of the times, you know, it's not bad. You just got to know when to stop. That's the thing, you know.
1: Right. Yeah. Well, thank you very much. We appreciate that. It's now 9:55 in the a.m. this beautiful Sunday morning. And, you know, We want to make sure that we're putting this information out there for you folks. We want to thank Dr. Henry of Fane again for being out here for us this month and every other month. At the end of the month, you can hear her right here on the Sunday Forum.
2: That's right.
1: Giving the best medical advice you can possibly get. Make sure you go and visit her. Give us that information one more time, Doc.
0: 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My phone number where I can be reached is area code 813-743-4383. 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
2: Thank you. Now, what we want to remind our listeners as well, that we know... the voting is coming up for August 18th. That's the voting. What is my ability for primary. The judges? Mm-hmm. The primary for the judges and everything as well. So please keep that in mind. Make sure you're checking and make sure your voting information is up to date so you don't have any issues. I think they've already passed. They passed the, the early voting. That's already passed.
3: I think you can still, when the early voting, that's for the general election, but also in the primary, I think you can early vote.
2: I think it's August 9th. Also, Walter, real quick, want to mention what Angie Nixon is out here doing for you guys. I don't know if you've seen all the stuff that she's doing on social media, but it's a whole lot right now. And remember, they was trying to get her on a charge because of her wanting to talk to DeSantis, and she was arrested and whatnot. They was trying to give her 2 years. I know that the case is ongoing, so I know they're supposed to be going to court, her and her attorney. They had an interview out there. So just being supportive of that guy. If you have somebody that's out there actually fighting for you, you know, pay attention to that. Pay attention. That's that old school fighting we used to have. You know, that's what our ancestors did for us. They stood out there. They subjected themselves to being arrested. Some of them were beaten and so forth. So keep that in mind. Voting is important. It's your voice. All right, we have 3 minutes left. Walter, we got one call on the air. Do you want to take it?
1: Let's see, real quick. Go directly to your question, please.
4: Yeah.
3: Yeah, you're on the air. Go ahead. Caller.
4: Yeah.
2: Good morning, caller.
5: Who's that?
3: I think we're
2: going to
3: be
2: out of time. Okay, caller, you're going out of time. Hello?
4: What?
2: Okay, caller, your line is disconnected.
4: So that was 5.7.
2: Address and everything. Make sure your information, everything is correct and up to date so we don't have any issues, because they're still trying to block us from doing it. They're still trying to do this ID thing, you know. So be vigilant and understand, make the choice by being informed on who you're choosing. So I'm going to say it again. Make your choice by being informed on who you're choosing that's going to speak up for you. Because believe it or not, even voting for these judges is important too. Because God forbid, you may have to come before one of them one day. You want to make sure you're picking the right one for that seat. Okay? So be very careful with that as well.
1: That's right. That's right. Folks, please make sure that you check everything with the Supervisor of Elections office. Right away. Mm-hmm. Start today. Do it now. Don't wait. Do it now. Please make sure to text TECO today. 69866. Text TECO now. 69866. We've got to bring down that Big Ben number 4 coal combustion plant. And we got to make sure that we're doing everything that we can to get these rates down. We cannot do it without you. And the only person that's going to do it for you is you.
2: That's it.
1: That's what it's going to take. We're going to talk again next week about more of this type of thing to make sure that we understand what Big Ben number 4 really is and why it's so expensive. But it is costing us every time they burn it. Every time, every month, you pay a bill and you see that bill go up, you're paying. That's part of the reason why you're paying the time that your bill. And you need to understand why. And there are a bunch of other things as well. And we're going to talk about it right here on the Sunday Forum. So make sure you tune in next week. 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
2: And you can send us an email at dj@wmnf.org as well. 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
1: All right. Join me for the Sunday Forum post-show discussion. It's going to be very short. But hey, just make sure you join me. All right, Sunday Forum Facebook page. And as always, from my voice to the radio wave, to the hearts, to the minds, and the people, we love you. There's not a thing you can do about it right here on the Sunday Forum.
2: And we want to say blessings and prosperity to you. And Walter, we forgot to shout out again, Walter L. Jr., okay? We forgot to shout out. He had an awesome week, had an awesome party this weekend. Thank you so much for the invite. It was wonderful.
5: WLS 3. Yes. And of course, Post Martin Hootenanny is coming
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0: All right, welcome to the Michael Slate Show. I'm your host, Michael Slate. We got a packed show for you today, and one that's really, it's kind of a mind blower and very important given what's going on in the world today, all right? At the back end of the show, we're going to be listening to an excerpt from the film of a speech given by Bob Avakian, the chairman of the Revolutionary Communist Party, in the fall of 2012. And the film is called BA Speaks, Revolution Nothing Less, Bob Avakian Live. And the excerpt again is called Internationalism, the Whole World Comes First. And that's really critical given what we're talking about in the rest of the show, because we're opening the show up with an interview I recently did with two of the co-editors of a fantastic new book, an important book on the Operation Protective Edge, or Operation Destructive Edge, as one of our interviewees refers to it. And it's a book about the Israeli fascist assault on Gaza in 2012. And the book is called Gaza Unsilenced, and it's from Just World Books. And we'll be talking with Rafat Alarir and Leila El Haddad, who are distinguished Palestinian writers and analysts from Gaza. And this book presents reflections, analysis, and images, their own, as well as those of many other contributors. And all these images and essays record the pain and resilience of Gaza's Palestinians and the solidarity they have received from Palestinians and others around the world, as well as some inspiring moments of the Palestinian people standing up against the greatest odds to declare their humanity for the whole world to see. So without any further ado, let's just jump right into the interview with Rafat Alarir and Leila El Haddad, the co-editors of Gaza Unsilenced. I recently received a copy of a book called Gaza Unsilenced, and it's a remarkable book. As it says on the back of the book, it says it's basically Gaza Palestinians and others around the world sharing their reflections, analysis, and images to document the pain and terrible toll of the war on Gaza in 2014, the war that the Israelis called, the Zionists called Operation Protective Edge, in which the entire world actually should know, and quite a few people are recognizing that it was a genocidal assault on the Palestinian people, and one that has a long history and actually continues in various forms to this day. One of the things that's really interesting about this book is that it brings forward the contributions from people inside Gaza, from survivors of the whole offensive, alongside with commentary from exceptional analysts and activists elsewhere. I think it has almost 60 contributors and really a lot of voices from inside Palestine, inside Gaza. And it's something that when you read it, you're not going to forget it. And joining us to talk about it today are the two co-editors of the book, Rafat Alarir and Leila El Haddad. Rafat, welcome to the show.
1: Thank you for having me.
0: Leila, welcome to the show.
2: It's my pleasure.
0: Let's jump into this. One of the things that when I read the book, I was sitting there, I'm reading it, and I'm thinking, really, it's such a powerful book, but it also made me step back and think about what were the origins of it? Why this book in this form right now? Leila, maybe you can speak to that first, huh?
2: Sure. I mean, I think part of it is I'll speak on both of our behalfs, is that we were driven by a sense of responsibility, or we felt obligated as Palestinians from Gaza, but just generally as people of conscience, to be able to document what happened and, you know, what's become a cycle, what continues to happen, or what continues to be done to Gaza in a format that does justice both, I think, to the victims and to those who continue to suffer. And for me, it's this ongoing process of being able to narrate the Palestinian story and to provide a space for people to, you know, on their own also use their voices to be able to share what's happening, give them agency in a sense. And that's not to say that the book is exclusively contributions by Palestinians from Gaza, but you get the picture. And it was, I guess, also a corrective in a sense, right? So there was all these incredible contributions and analysis and voices during that time, more than any previous assault. And I think we wanted to be able to kind of harness that and put it all in one space for people to be able to read in a cohesive manner, to make sense of what it is that was done to Gaza, and to kind of be able to read this in a way that you could say, oh, you know, so it didn't just happen as a response to whatever tunnels, or, oh, it wasn't because of the rocket attacks. And, you know, you kind of paint a picture that's a bit more comprehensive. So there's a lot of different, I think, elements that were involved, but we thought it was just something that needed to be done, I think, several reasons. I don't know the topics do have any input.
0: Now, you both had some sort of deeply personal reasons for doing this as well. Rafa, what about you? I know you told a story.
1: We're living the first anniversary of the Intifada, and today is the first anniversary of the death of my brother, Muhammad, about whom I wrote two pieces in the book, and who was one of the reasons why I was involved in this book. A year ago, the Gaza Strip was bombarded and shelled almost every second. Bullets were pouring, shells were raining. People couldn't find any place safe, even their own houses, even the owner of houses were not safe for people because Israel decided to flex some muscles and to teach those innocent people staying at their homes a lesson. Speak also here about the Shijaiya massacre, where in less than 5 hours, Israel killed more than 150 people and injured 200 to 300 people. My own brother Muhammad was that time was at home, and Israel was threatening. I mentioned this in one of my articles that Israel ordered everybody to leave, no matter who you are or where you are in Shujaya. You had to leave your house, and there was no reason why you would stay behind. Whether you are disabled, whether you couldn't leave, whether you just decided to stay at home and be in the peace and comfort of your own house. So Israel was kind of tracing mobile signals and just striking houses because they emanated the mobile signal. But the loss of my brother is one of the most difficult things that ever happened to us, to the family. We are a huge family. And again, that doesn't mean losing one family member was easy. So in the book, I wanted to give a voice and a face to my brother, as well as to the 2,500 people Israel murdered, and also if you went through the book and see the variety of articles about Israel targeting the economy, the infrastructure, the mosques, and then almost every aspect of life. So we're trying to give voices to the humans Israel murdered, and the people who were made disabled and homeless by Israel. And we're also giving voices to the universities, the hospitals themselves, to speak of the Israeli atrocities against everything in Gaza.
0: Now, one of the things that actually I just found it was really interesting in what you described, I want to know what you can tell people about Gaza today. Describe Gaza. You know, describe for people how it came to be what it is. There's a chapter in your book that's called Destitute by Design, Making Gaza Unlivable. And that's referring to the Israeli Zionist approach, their scheme for Gaza. Can you talk about that a little, give people a sense of what that is?
1: In so many ways, Gaza is a very beautiful place, good weather, good food, good people, good everything. It's a place where if we just take care of it, if we just don't have an occupation, would be one of the best cities on the Mediterranean. So when we speak about the crisis in the Gaza Strip, we can't speak about these without the Israeli occupation, which, by the way, did not cause this destruction and slow death to Gaza only 8 years ago when they imposed the siege on Gaza. The crisis started the first moment Israel occupied Gaza and decided to besiege the people of Gaza and decided to allow particular people in and particular people out, and even the import and the export. So we're living here about 50 years of slow death, of Israel strangling the people, smothering every aspect of our lives. Now, in the first Intifada and the second Intifada, the siege was tightened, and it became horrible. 2006, when the Palestinians elected Hamas to represent them, and the situation after the war is a lot worse, because we're speaking here about a medieval siege where very, very few people are allowed out of Gaza, and even you can't come back to Gaza. You can't export, you can't import, you can't buy books, you can't have building materials. And when I speak about this and speak about the tens of thousands of houses that Israel destroyed last summer, the problem is a lot harder. We still have many people homeless. Some of them are still living in new unrun schools. Some of them are still living in caravans, exposed to the heat, to the cold, exposed to everything out there.
0: You're listening to The Michael Slate Show, and we're talking today with Refat Alarir and Leila Al-Haddad, the co-editors of a brand new book called Gaza Unsilenced. And it's about Operation Protective Edge, the genocidal assault by the Israeli Zionists on Gaza in 2014, in the summer of 2014. 51 days of just brutal, brutal assault against the Palestinian people. Leila, would you have anything to add to that?
2: You know, just that what we meant by that, also by that phrase, this to do by design, is that there's been this ongoing process by which Israel has explicitly aimed to destroy Gaza's productive sector, and specifically since the imposition of sanctions following the elections of Hamas, and then even before that, the disengagement from Gaza, which happened before the elections in 2005, the disengagement in which Israel dismantled the settlements and military infrastructure from within Gaza, but then retained control over Gaza and its markers of sovereignty from the outside. Since that process, Israel has very deliberately aimed to make Gaza destitute, to impoverish its people, and to destroy the productive sector and self-sufficiency in general. The way that it's accomplished that is by, as Rifat mentioned, preventing the import of things like construction materials, cement, fertilizers, parts for water sanitation or filtration, all components and things you would need to rebuild or just generally, you know, build factories and schools and things like this, companies, whatever, books at various times. You know, the list changes on a continuous basis. It's also prevented the export, almost a near complete ban on the export of items, where before Palestinians, especially farmers in the agricultural sector, a very important part of the Palestinian economy, would export their tomatoes and cucumbers and fish and so forth to the West Bank, to Jordan, strawberries and flowers and other items to Europe, even furniture and so on and so forth. You know, when you look at the types of things that are banned from import and from export. And then, of course, a very major thing that's prevented from being entering and exiting is people, right? We think of it just in terms of goods. But there's a near total ban on the movement of students to be able to travel from Gaza to study in the West Bank and Beit Zeit and in other universities in Jerusalem and in Israel and so on. And so what it's done, and it was revealed sometime in, I think, 2009, there was a leak, and one of the Israeli government officials actually revealed that, yeah, the tenets, as they're called, or the goals of the blockade is what's known as no development. So in other words, targeting or debilitating the productive sectors and preventing, you know, any chance at prosperity, but at the same time, not making things so bad that it would create an all-out humanitarian or media outcry. So, you know, the objective isn't just to starve everyone or to kill everyone. No, it's actually much more, like, sinister. In fact, when I spoke to the director of the UN field operations in 2010, he said to me, look, no one in Gaza is starving, but everybody is hungry. And he said they shouldn't be. But it's very deliberate. So the things that are allowed in the amount, you know, the calories are calculated to determine exactly how much everyone needs. So it's sufficient, but it's never enough, ever. And beyond food, and you know, that's what they've made it about, right? It's just people don't have food. No, there's food. But it's like that's not what they've made everyone so dependent on the aid and on the handouts and so forth, that that's become the primary concern. And nobody can move beyond that. Nobody can pursue higher education freely or move freely or be able to rebuild or prosper, all these types of things that would make a place that would move them from beyond complete destitution to be able to be self-sufficient and prosperous and so on. So that's what that chapter is about, is tracing and talking about this history. And you know, through the different assaults, through Cast Lead and Pillars of Cloud and through last year's assault as well, when you look at the types of things, the so-called targets beyond the people, families that were massacred and eviscerated, the target, you know, the institutions and the buildings and the farms and the dairies and the chicken pens. Why destroy these things? Because you want to be able to send a message to say, look, we're not going to just keep you penned into Gaza, and we're not going to just show you that at any moment we can kill you if you want, but we're also going to destroy the things that help you live, that make you you. And it's a pattern that you see repeating itself.
0: Let me say this, actually, because as you're talking, I can't help but think about, look, there's a genocidal aspect of that that just keeps jumping out at me because, you know, people will look and they'll say, and all the things you guys are saying, the idea that, well, they're attacking Gaza because Hamas is in power. They're attacking Gaza because this happened and this happened. But there's actually seems to be a much more planned out, mapped out thing that has a whole genocidal edge to it. And I'd like to hear your thoughts on that. You know, I know Ilan Pappé has spent a lot of time, the historian Ilan Pappé has spent a lot of time trying to analyze what the genocidal roots of a lot of the assaults on the Palestinian people today. Can you talk about that a little in connection to this?
2: For me, when people ask, you know, well, why, you know, attack Gaza or whatever, what I say is it's because they refuse to be silent and they refuse to go along with this, like, master plan and be puppets. And the moment that they aberrate from this plan and no longer are willing collaborators in their own or willing participants in their own imprisonment, that's when Israel says, okay, it's time to punish you and to put you back in your place. Like, don't you dare think that you can resist or say or do anything that is against. And this plan that I'm talking about is a continual one of dispossessing the Palestinians of their rights, of their freedoms, of their land, while retaining control over them. So it's maximizing control over the land with as little people, with as little Palestinians in it as possible. And that's accomplished, of course, through various methods, be it the disengagement, be it, you know, indirect or direct transfer, Bantustaning the Palestinians, creating the separation barrier and annexing as much land as possible, and so on and so forth.
0: You're listening to The Michael Slate Show, and we're talking today with Refaat Alarir and Leila Al-Haddad, the co-editors of a new book called Gaza Unsilenced, about the Israeli assault on Gaza in the summer of 2014. Refaat?
1: When we speak about genocide in Gaza or in Palestine in general, we usually have Zionist trolls saying, no, genocide means killing all the people and we're still alive and the population of the Gaza Strip in particular is increasing. This is a joke because it's distracting the what's going on in reality. If genocide means the killing of all people, then there has never been a genocide because we still, for example, have Jews, we still have Armenians, we still have Bosnians and etc. But there is a systematic, and there has been a systematic method of Israel, again, like Leila said, Israeli method of impoverishing Palestinians, of keeping them starved, but not dead. But if you look at, again, the geography, the politics, life in reality on the ground, it is genocide because Palestine is shrinking, the West Bank is shrinking. We have more and more Jewish settlers coming to the West Bank, occupying Palestinian houses, destroying Palestinian houses, uprooting Palestinian trees. I know people in the Gaza Strip who had to plant their farms, their fields, at least 5 to 7 times in the past 20 years because Israel would uproot their orange trees, the olive trees. Can you imagine yourself spending 20 years caring for your trees and then you having to just plant them again and again every couple of years? So, and if we speak a bit about the economy here, we are being strangled, we are being exterminated in so many ways. You don't have to be alive to be, you know, to be dead. We are, it's like the slow death, the walking dead. When you can't travel, it's your death. When you can't go to pursue your education, to do business, when you can't travel for fun, that's a kind of metaphorical death we're speaking about here. And again, I always like to emphasize that this didn't start with Hamas coming to power, because even before Hamas, Israel was occupying Palestine and killing Palestinians and harassing us because, again, they blamed Yasser Arafat and then they blamed the PLO and they blamed the Palestinian fighters and then they blamed the Arab fighters and etc. So Israel would always create an enemy, would make somebody an enemy so that they continue their crimes and their occupation.
0: You know, it's interesting because in the introduction to the book, you guys point out this point about the great Palestinian poet Mahmoud Darwish famously saying of Gaza that it equals the history of an entire homeland, and it seems to be what you're pointing to.
2: Yeah, absolutely. That Gaza, in a sense, you know, to understand the Palestinian condition or the Palestinian story, look to Gaza. And I say that because frequently people are like, oh, Gaza this, or Gaza's always in the news, or what's the big deal with Gaza, or why always the focus on Gaza? And it's not to say that there aren't other, you know, horrific crimes being perpetrated against Palestinians elsewhere, be they, you know, in diaspora and in Lebanon, where I am now, and in the West Bank or elsewhere within historic Palestine. But I think it's sort of the grossest manifestation of those crimes you see in Gaza, and the policies, these kind of really sort of sinister and systematic policies, ethnocidal policies. You see those in Gaza, and then you can understand, by extension, the rest of the Palestinian story and how they play out vis-a-vis Palestinians elsewhere.
0: You know, one of the things that comes up a lot is this point about the truth of the Protective Edge, Operation Protective Edge. I mean, just the name at all, it's hard to say the name. The truth of that and how severe this was. I mean, there's a point in the book that talks about the firepower used in this assault on Gaza was the equivalent of the nuclear bomb dropped on Hiroshima. It's just mind-boggling to think of this. And I wanted to ask you about that in terms of the, you know, in order to carry that out, there does have to be a certain amount of dehumanization of the Palestinian people on a massive scale. Can you talk to that?
1: Yeah, Protective Edge, or Destructive Edge, if you can't say the word protective, it came after a long process of misinformation, an Israeli campaign of misinformation and demonization of the whole Palestinian people and the people of the Gaza Strip in particular. The Israelis were ready. The Israelis were well prepared politically, media level, everywhere. And that's why one of the polls showed more than 90% of Israelis supporting the massacres in the Gaza Strip. So the amount of weapons used, shells and bombs and missiles, and the size and the type of weapons used in the Gaza Strip against unarmed Palestinians, defenseless people, and the fact that the majority of those who were killed and injured were unarmed civilians and mostly in their own homes. The fact that we have 552 kids killed by Israel in 51 days shows that Israel has been preparing for this, and shows that Israel is, again, kind of giving an example. This is how we treat people who don't abide by the occupation law. This is how we do to people who want to resist. This is how we do to people who don't just want to stay on their knees all the time. And at the same time, I don't know why, but this usually reminds me of the videos of ISIS we see. ISIS is using people as propaganda to market their sick ideologies and to recruit people. And Israel is doing the same. Israel used the attack on Gaza to promote, number one, to promote their weapons and their drones, their Iron Dome, to people in India, in America, even in the Arab world, maybe. And at the same time, to promote their ideology, to attract people, those people who come to Israel from Australia, America, Canada, or Europe, to join the Israeli army, telling them and showing them that, yes, we have men who shoot without being held accountable. You can come and be part of this killing campaign. There's a strong similarity here between ISIS and Israel using defenseless, unarmed people as part of their propaganda and marketing strategies.
0: You're listening to The Michael Slate Show, and we're talking today with Refat Al-Arir and Leila Al-Haddad, the co-editors of a brand new book called Gaza Unsilenced, and it's about Operation Protective Edge, the genocidal assault by the Israeli Zionists on Gaza in 2014, in the summer of 2014. 51 days of just brutal, brutal assault against the Palestinian people. Let me ask you this, Refat, because following up off of that, this whole point about, again, the constant accusations of, well, the Palestinians are using children as human shields. And it flows right from what you're saying about the whole idea of all this going on, and it's justifying, the Zionists are using this to justify their assault on the Palestinian people. And this idea of presenting this very sick stuff of like, well, really, they're putting the children up so they can get sympathy, and we have to, and they're using them as human shields, and then they're shooting at us, and that's why we have to be so brutal. Can you talk about that?
1: Like you said, this came after a long process of Israel demonizing the Palestinians, depicting them as people who love death, people who want to die, people who don't care about their own lives. So when you do this for like decades and decades, no matter what you say about those people, your supporters and, you know, your trolls are going to believe this, and they're going to push this in our faces every time you're being accused of committing crimes. If you want to commit a crime, the easiest thing is, again, to blame the victim, whatever the accusation is. Hamas is using tunnels, Hamas is using civilian houses or places, Hamas is using, Palestinians are using their own kids as human shield. And the human shield thing, it's also part of the book because we know it is a very crucial issue to tackle. There has been no shred of evidence that Palestinians use their own kids or their own people as a human shield. And Western journalists, there were hundreds of journalists or foreigners in the Gaza Strip. Not one of them reported a child or a family being used as a human. And it's not about those, you know, journalists seeing or not seeing. As Palestinians, we refuse to be used by anybody as a human shield. It's not that we are mindless, stupid people that can be controlled by Hamas or by Fatah or by anybody. The facts on the ground, again, is that Israel used Palestinians and has been used Palestinians as human shields. There are stories, evidence from the Gaza Strip during the attack of Israel using Palestinian houses, Palestinian schools, Palestinian infrastructure, using Palestinians in Khuza and even Shujaya as a human shield to attack Palestinians and kill more. So it's a kind of defense mechanism, but at the same time it's Israel, number one, trying to avoid the accusation that it kills and targets civilians, and at the same time trying to put us in the defensive so that we don't accuse Israel of using Palestinians as a human shield. And there's two things I want to refer our listeners to. Number one, there's an article by Max Blumenthal in which he speaks about how Israel is using its own civilians as a human shield. Hmm. And the other thing is the testimonies and reports by Breaking the Silence organization, the Israeli Breaking the Silence organization, of how the soldiers themselves were saying that we were killing Palestinians at random, we were killing Palestinians for fun, we were targeting houses just for the fun of it. And these are, again, clear-cut evidence that Israel wanted to kill as many people as possible, and then they would say Palestinians are using their kids as a human shield.
0: What I'd like to get into off of what you just said is the idea that, you know, we've talked about throughout this conversation about the role of dehumanizing the Palestinian people in Gaza and in Palestine as a whole and how essential that is to what they're able to do in terms of the Zionists launching their all-out attacks, their sort of military strategy that involves just basically rolling over everyone and everything that is Palestinian or could be, you know, and it's particularly the people. But in order to get over with this in terms of internationally and also just to perpetrate this, or, you know, across the country, there has to be, and they've taken up this whole campaign of dehumanizing, and you've mentioned it a couple of times, but I want people to know, what does it mean to say they're dehumanizing? How do they do that? What does it mean? What does it look like that they're dehumanizing the Palestinian people?
1: To be dehumanized is other than to be deprived of everything that makes your life decent or worth living. To be dehumanized is to not be allowed to live as a human being. But also to be dehumanized is to be attacked every time, to be isolated every time. I'm talking about media level here, to be described as a terrorist every time, to be described as savages. When you analyze the discourse used by some Israeli politicians and Israeli Jewish rabbis, you will be stunned how the superiority, the Israeli superiority in terms of language and discourse, which is, again, by the way, very similar to the Nazi propaganda of the chosen people. So that's one. It's number one, the Israelis are the best. They have the best army, the most moral army in the world. The Israelis are civilized. They are chosen by God. And on the other hand, Palestinians are savages, they are horrible, they are terrorists. If they are not killing Israelis and butchering them, they are trying or planning to do so. That's why there's this saying that a good Arab, it's an Israeli saying, a good Arab is someone who has been dead for 40 years. And this dehumanization, it started long, long time before the occupation and the colonization of Palestine, when They claim that it's a land without a people. This is the very essence of the dehumanization. So we're not there. And we were there. Palestinians were living in Mandate Palestine at that time. But erasing this people gives them the chance to, you know, to mobilize for their cause. And when they came back to, when they came to Palestine, they immigrated from, you know, Europe and Russia and everywhere to Palestine. It was like, oops, there are people here. What should we do? And then plan B is, let's dehumanize those people. Let's describe them as savages, as terrorists. Let's show the world that we are the victims, and though they are the victimizers. And when you follow up, for example, on Fox News or some pro-Israel Zionists from Europe or people who in general justify the crimes and the massacres against Palestinians in Gaza, in Jerusalem, in the West Bank, Hebron, and so many other places. When you see those people justifying the crimes, you realize how horrible this dehumanization is. Because when Palestinians were being butchered, when 2,500 people were killed, some people were still crying for Israel, kill, kill, kill, were cheering for Israel, wanted Israel to kill even more people, to destroy more. This insanity is the result of a systematic dehumanization that started probably 100 years ago. This craziness. Sometimes when I am, you know, alone with myself, and I say, oh my God, how could this be justified? It's very easy. You just dehumanize people. You don't treat them. And sadly, this is something that the Nazis did to the Jewish and other people they hated during the Nazi era.
0: You're listening to The Michael Slate Show, and we're talking today with Refat Al-Arir and Leila Al-Haddad, the co-editors of a brand new book called Gaza Unsilenced. And it's about Operation Protective Edge, the genocidal assault by the Israeli Zionists on Gaza in 2014, in the summer of 2014. 51 days of just brutal, brutal assault against the Palestinian people. And I just want people to know, actually, first off, I ought to let people know that we've lost the connection with Leila, and we've tried to get it back, but we haven't been able to. So we're going to continue talking with Refat around this. Now, Refat, one of the things I'd like people to know, what you're saying, actually, the justification for what happened throughout the history of Palestine and the modern history of Palestine, and especially in terms of the Zionists coming onto the scene and the imperialists of all sorts pushing to actually get that, set that Zionist state up as a way of getting their firm foothold or their ally in the Middle East. But let me ask you this, because, you know, I want people to understand, too, that this isn't just talk. Can you give people a sense, and this is just a quick question, but can you give people a sense overall, because I realize we didn't do this, what was the toll of Operation Protective Edge? What was the toll of that in Gaza last year?
1: You mean like in numbers? And
0: Yeah.
1: We're speaking here about 2,500 people murdered in 51 days. We're speaking about more than 5,000 people injured, and at least half of them are disabled for life. We're speaking about 500 kids murdered. We're speaking about 1,000 kids disabled for life. We're speaking about 350 kids orphaned for life. We're speaking about tens of schools destroyed by Israel. We're speaking about the infrastructure almost destroyed in so many areas, in border areas in the Gaza. We speak about whole neighborhoods that were targeted at random, but in a systematic way, where, for example, people who live near the border got their houses destroyed and bulldozed for no apparent reason. Maybe the listeners will get some kind of understanding when they read Breaking the Silence, testimonies of how the Israeli army acted in the Gaza Strip. Operation Protective Edge sent Gaza Strip, they wanted to send us to the Dark Ages, and indeed, because they destroyed the only power plant we have in Gaza. After the war, we're still suffering from power electricity shortages. Nowadays, we only have it for 4 to 5 hours a day, which is really horrible. Protective Edge, we speak about Israel displacing tens of thousands of people and destroying almost 10,000 or 12,000 houses, totally destroying them, rendering homeless tens of thousands of of people. Again, if we speak about the hospitals and the clinics, there was a report of an Israeli soldier saying that one of our commanders, occupying, invading commanders, was killed when the resistance attacked the invading Israeli soldiers. And then 2 days later, we decided to destroy a clinic just because we wanted to destroy a clinic, because we wanted to take revenge in memory of our those. Please, I want you to read these testimonies and invite your listeners to read the testimonies, because some people think that, no, this is Palestinian propaganda. You know, it's like Palestinians are demonizing Israel. But these are about 100 Israeli soldiers who spoke anonymously to this famous Israeli organization about the crimes they committed. And believe me, we have so many people in the West, in America, who read these reports were like shocked, because it's horrible. Nobody can do this. When you shell a house only because it's orange, it's unfathomable how dehumanized we were to them. There were two women who were killed because they walked in a way that resembled terrorists. I don't know what that means. Oh. It's like, are all Palestinians walking in a way that resembled the way terrorists walked? And how do terrorists walk? So it's courageous. It's outrageous. It's crazy. But that's what's going on. And these are Israeli soldiers speaking about the crimes they were committing in the Gaza Strip. On the other hand, we have the Palestinian resistance, who stood to Israeli invasion, who stood fighting back, resisting like all free people would resist an invading power. The Palestinian resistance refused on so many times, and there is evidence about this, to engage with Israeli settlers or Israeli civilians to attack them. And they always said, and they declared this so many times, that our war is with the invading, the soldiers, the people who are attacking us. And when you look at the numbers, we have about 75 Israelis killed during the attack. 70 of them were soldiers who were killed inside the Gaza Strip. So when they were invading, they were military targets.
0: Let me ask you this. One of the chapters in your book, it's called The Pen, the Keyboard, and the F-16, Creative Resistance in the Digital Age. I wanted to talk to you about that, one, because I know you teach literature and writing and whatnot, but also the chapter brings out a way that actually was really, it brings out something that was really, really exciting about how the Palestinian people, the methods and forms that they developed to actually speak out and to wage the struggle on a different front, on a front that actually is brand new to the times today. And one of those things was the use of social media, which just was a mind blower to see what happened that. And then the art that was formed in that. And I'd have a couple things about the art, but can you speak to the thing about the social media, the use of social media, and the difference it made in getting the truth out?
1: During the war, I was in Malaysia doing my PhD. I had an internet 24/7, electricity 24/7, and I spent almost 20 hours every day on Twitter alone, because I, as a Palestinian, I strongly believe in the power of social media to help us convey the message and keep people up to date with what's going on. And it's not only that Palestinians are using social media, it's that people around the world came to social media to get in touch with Palestinians and to break all the barriers of official media. Because in the book we mentioned how, I think it was the CNN that aired a part of, you know, a footage of a Palestinian house destroyed and a Palestinian woman trying to salvage something from the house and saying this is an Israeli woman after, you know, an attack by the Palestinian resistance. So because people realize, so many of them realize that they're being fooled, they're being blinded by official media, by mainstream media, they decided to go to get directly in touch and to speak to Palestinians on Twitter and Facebook. So Twitter, Facebook, Instagram and Flickr and YouTube, they were all used in an amazing way by Palestinians. I was all the time, like I said, on Twitter. People spent hours and hours and days on Facebook sharing pictures, sharing videos, sharing news, sharing stories, humanizing the Palestinians, giving them voices and faces. And when Palestinians did this, we weren't only, you know, about numbers and news and Israel killed this and that and that number and this number. Some artists were, you know, there was an amazing group of artists who used the, you know, the smoke of the Israeli bombs and they turned them into art in a way or another.
0: I was going to ask you about that smoke art photography.
1: That was, you know,
0: right?
1: Like seeing this life art. It's a way of life. It's that's the beauty of not only the Palestinian struggle, but also all struggles, all oppressed people under occupation or colonization. They come to challenge these accusations, challenge the acts of dehumanization and show the world that we love life, we want a decent life. We insist on life. This is a fight, yes, for independence, but it's also a fight to lead a better life, a fight so that people, coming generations, can live a lot better life than the one we are leading. So art, the people who were recording videos, people who were, you know, writing poetry, writing fiction, writing, like doing whatever they could so that they can expose Israeli criminality and show how Palestinians deserve and must have determined their own life and future.
0: You're listening to The Michael Slate Show, and we're talking today with Refat Al-Arir and Leila Al-Haddad, the co-editors of a brand new book called Gaza Unsilenced. One of the things that was really moving in that was looking at the photos and the idea that the photos that could actually be sent instantaneously all over the world to actually bring home the reality of this, you know, this genocidal assault on the Palestinian people. Photography has always been a very important part of any war coverage, but when it actually came out and it was spread out into the hands, it was put into the hands of like how many thousands or tens of thousands of people who took photos and could get them up and out. And those photos began to appear in newspapers and in books and in whatever, television or whatever, that, and without the sort of the editorial cutting of the photo to shape it a different way, but to really bring out the true story in a very powerful and very broad and wide sweep to it.
1: By the way, we have so many amazing photographers in the Gaza Strip, and they are courageous. Those people are among the most courageous people I have seen, because they would go out to expose Israel. They would jeopardize their own lives, put their own lives in danger. And because I mentioned that the toll of protective age, 18 journalists were killed by Israel. Can you imagine 18 journalists, people who are clearly marked as media or as press or as journalists? But again, Israel decided and chose to attack those people because Israel knows what it means for the truth to get out and what it means for Palestinians to speak out. Those journalists in general and those photographers in particular, they are very courageous. The pictures that were getting out, like by the second, hundreds and thousands of pictures, because we understand that a picture is more powerful than 100, than 1,000 words even. And how these pictures were used again later on by artists to give them the universal touch, and how these pictures were used by journalists and by writers. There is a very famous story of a little kid being taken by a medic, and the kid didn't want to, you know, to let go of the medic, and he, you know, kind of clutched to the clinic's neck. A friend of mine, Bilal Dabur, who is, I think the article is featured, yes, in the book, in The Human Toll, the boy who clung to the medic, boy whose house was destroyed, all family members, almost all of them were killed, and had nobody to hold to except that medic. And that particular story was probably the most widely spread story in the electronic intifada. That's because of the power of the story, but it tells us something very important. It tells us that people wanted to know the story behind the picture. So the top story in 2014 in the electronic intifada was this particular story by a friend of mine, Bilal, who is also a physician, who was tweeting, live tweeting and writing and reporting from Al-Shifa Hospital itself. So the pictures, the art, the variety of what Palestinians were doing, the videos and the articles and the pieces and the poetry, everything shows our, you know, pursuit of truth and justice. We want to achieve this by all means effective.
0: Let me ask you this, Refat, and we have about 5 minutes for you to answer this. The effects of the siege and the blockade today, beyond 2014, beyond last year, what's the effect of the siege and the blockade in Gaza today? You're in Gaza. What's actually the effect of this now?
1: The effect is that your life is kept on a hold. The effect is that you lose a lot on life chances. I have, in 2005, when Israel was still in Gaza, I wanted to go to do my MA in London, and Israel sent me back. I lost 1 year of my life, you know, waiting for a chance to travel. When Israel left, I did my MA. In 2010, I got the very prestigious Fulbright scholarship to do my PhD in America. And imagine what that would do to me individually, professionally, and the impact of, you know, spending 2 or 3 years in America and coming back to Gaza. But again, Israel did not allow me to travel. I was not allowed, and I lost this chance of having a PhD from a university from the United States. And after the war, I came back to Gaza to spend time with my wife and kids and my family after what they have been through, and I'm stuck. So I came here last September, and I'm stuck. I have been trying to leave the Gaza Strip to just go and finish my PhD, and that's only on the individual level. Like, you lose years and years, and with this time, you lose sometimes, you lose hope, you lose faith. It's, again, a process of pushing Palestinians to despair. And the same thing applies to people who want to build houses, universities that want to bring books, students who want to bring books. It's unimaginable. Usually, when I give an answer to this question, I say that you have to live in Gaza or in Palestine for 30 years in order to realize how horrible, how hideous this occupation is and this siege is, when you can't buy the stuff you want to buy, when you can't go and marry the person you want to marry. I know people who want to go to the West Bank. As Palestinians in Gaza, 99% of us cannot go to Jerusalem, cannot go to pray in Jerusalem, cannot go to the West Bank, cannot go and study at a Palestinian university in the other side of the wall or the border. Living that is horrible. And having to live with that is also horrible. Having to go on in life and you know that you can't do this, you can't do that, you can't do so many things.
0: Let me ask you this.
1: Only because you have the wrong genes, only because you're not Jewish, only because you're Palestinian.
0: Let me ask you this, Rafat. What about in terms of is the military repression still going on? Is there actually rebuilding of the neighborhoods that were demolished? What's happening with all that?
1: After the ceasefire that, you know, came after 51 days of bombing, it's been like 11 months now or 10 months. Israel has violated the ceasefire for at least 500 times, almost on daily basis. Israel shoots at farmers, shoots at fishermen, rolls into border areas in the Gaza Strip. Some people traced or tracked about 500 Israeli violations, but sadly we don't read about this in the news. At least 2 people were killed by Israeli fire. At least 20 people were injured by Israeli fire from the Gaza Strip. So it's a truce where Palestinians, you know, it's like somebody was saying, when it is a ceasefire, Palestinians seize and Israelis fire. And the siege, like I said, continues. The slowness continues because not one single house was built. Our house, our family house, seize and Israelis fire. And the siege, like I said, continues. The slowness continues because not one single

0: included is a lot worse than it was during the war, because nobody is paying attention. Basically, nobody is paying attention. And there was a report by Oxfam saying if it continues like this, Gaza is going to need at least 100 years to be built again. And that is just outrageous.
1: And on that note, we're going to have to wrap this up. We've just run out of time. Refaat, I want to thank you very much for joining us today.
0: It's my pleasure. Thank you again for having me.
1: Yeah, and hope to talk to you again, man. Stay in touch, all right?
0: Looking forward to it. Thank you.
1: Okay, take care now. You're listening to The Michael Slate Show, and we've just been talking with Refaat Alarir and Leila Al-Haddad. They're the co-editors of a new book called Gaza Unsilenced, all right? It's a very, very powerful new book. And we've been talking with Refaat Alarir for the entire interview. We were also interviewing Leila Al-Haddad up to about midway through it, and we lost the connection. But we will try to get back with Leila sometime in the near future. Refaat Alarir is the editor of and contributor to Gaza Writes Back, and he's an academic living in Gaza today. Leila Al-Haddad is an award-winning author, public speaker, and parent of three from Gaza City. From 2003 to 2007, Leila was also the Gaza correspondent for Al Jazeera English website and a regular contributor to the BBC, The Guardian, and was a radio correspondent for Pacifica's Free Speech Radio News. We're going to take a quick musical break and be right back with the excerpt from the film Revolution Nothing Less, and the excerpt is called Internationalism, the whole world comes first, so stay tuned. Welcome back. That was Michael Hart with We Will Not Go Down Gaza, just a very powerful song and one that's really appropriate for the show today. Now, as I mentioned in the introduction to the show, back in the fall of 2012, Bob Avakian, the chairman of the Revolutionary Communist Party, gave a series of talks in different cities. And there was a film made of one of these talks, and this is an excerpt from that film. And the excerpt is called Internationalism, the Whole World Comes First. And this is a critical question for each and every one of us who gives a damn about what's going on in the world and who wants to see an end to it and is working to change the world. So without any further ado, I want to just jump right into this excerpt. Internationalism, the Whole World Comes First, Bob Avakian.
2: So in opposition to the America First chauvinism that is endlessly promoted in this country under this system, and was again openly promoted by Obama in his recent victory speech, what we have to base ourselves on and proceed from is internationalism. Again, go back to the Constitution for the New Socialist Republic in North America, draft proposal, and compare it on the question of the country and the relation to the rest of the world with the U.S. Constitution. We have to proceed on internationalism. The whole world comes first. And the goal is the emancipation of all humanity, not the strengthening of our country to be the most powerful country in the world. The building of a powerful movement for revolution in this country, even before things get to the point of all-out revolution, can and should draw great inspiration and important lessons from people rising up in other parts of the world. At the same time, the more a movement for revolution is built in this country, with communist forces and a communist understanding and outlook increasingly becoming its leading core, this will have a tremendous impact, not only in this country, but throughout the world, on oppressed people and people yearning for a better world everywhere. It will change the whole equation, challenging and transforming how people throughout the world who learn of this think about and see the possibilities of radical change. We should understand the dialectical relation, which is, or another way to say that, the back and forth impact and influence between building for and then, when the conditions are ripe, carrying out the all-out struggle for revolution in this country and the development of the revolutionary struggle with a growing core committed to the cause of communism in other countries throughout the world. I think about an experience I had when I was forced into exile in France in the early 1980s. I met someone from Asia who was himself revolutionary-minded. And one of the first things they said to me was, what's happening with black people in America? What's happening with their struggle? Have the imperialists been able to repress and contain them? It seems like they're not rising up the way they were before. And I said, well, maybe temporarily, but don't be too sure. This is a kind of impact that struggles in different countries can have. And let's face it, you want to talk about everybody knows? Here's an everybody knows.

0: knows it's true. Everybody knows that one of the hardest places in the entire world to make revolution is this country. And everybody knows that if there were a real revolution in this country, it would change the entire world and inspire people all over the world and change their way of looking at things in the world in a truly profound and radical way. I think about the comment. You can learn from everybody, even from the people on the other side of the struggle. There was this British commentator talking about the Islamic fundamentalists in places like Britain and in the world in general, denouncing them as terrorists, which many of them actually do carry out terrorism. And what we are about has nothing to do with it, and is completely opposed to what they're about. But he made a very interesting comment, which he said, a generation or two ago, these people would have been Maoists, communists. We should think deeply about that. You see, what he was saying is, in a different world, when there was a socialist country in China, when there was a Cultural Revolution, when it stood for revolution and radiated revolution to the world and supported revolution around the world, that was a tremendous magnet of attraction for people. There's a lot of truth to that. Now, as I said, our objectives, our philosophy, our methods, our tactics, our goals, everything are completely and radically and fundamentally opposed, different from and opposed to Islamic fundamentalists, especially those who carry out terrorism, even targeting the people. But there's something important to learn here. It has something to say about what it will mean if a movement for revolution, even before we get to the point of all-out revolution, will have an influencing people all over the world. This is part of our internationalist responsibilities, but it's also something that we can play a big role in affecting. But as important as all that is, it is still not enough. We have to not only fight the power and transform the people, and yes, have a powerful impact on people and forces throughout the world while also learning from them. But we have to go on, and when the time is right, fight to actually win, to actually do what all this is for, making revolution and making even greater contributions to this revolution throughout the world.
1: Welcome back. That was an excerpt from a speech given by Bob Avakian back in the fall of 2012. In 2012, Avakian was giving a series of talks in different cities around the country, and this excerpt was taken from the film of one of those talks. And if you want to find out more about the whole film, it's called BA Speaks, Revolution Nothing Less, Bob Avakian Live. And it's just a fascinating speech. It's a very powerful speech. And you can find out a lot more about it at the site revcom.us. All right, so check that out and you'll find out a lot about Avakian, a lot about this film, and a lot about the revolution in general. Well, it's that time once again. It's time to say goodbye for another week. And I want to thank all of my guests today. I want to thank my assistant producer, Henry Carson, my production assistant, Jeff Pryor, my board op for today, Teddy Robinson, and each and every one of you for tuning in. If you want to write to me, you can at michaelslate@redfuture.com. Again, that's michaelslate@redfuture.com. We're going to go out now with a piece I've been trying to play for a couple of weeks, but haven't been able to get the time to do it. It's Revolution from Dr. John. Talk to you again next week.
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1: 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This is Peace Talks Radio, the radio series and podcast on peacemaking and nonviolent conflict resolution. I'm series producer Paul Ingalls. An everlasting topic in the United States is how to heal our country's wounds. Honestly, it's not something we seem to be too good at even trying to do. Whether you're talking about learning our lessons from past pandemics or wars or racism or colonialism or environmental abuse, Americans seem a little more liable to, quote, put that behind us and move forward, unquote. We don't seem that willing to do the hard work of truth-telling, accepting full responsibility for harm we've done, or attending to scars we've left festering. We're not exactly alone in that behavior among the countries of the world over time, but some countries have addressed systemic human rights violations after they've emerged from periods of conflict and repression. While there's no one magic solution, transitional justice, as it's called, is a collection of strategies for creating sustainable approaches and avoiding destructive outcomes when a country has been in extreme conflict, utilizing tools like international criminal courts, truth and justice commissions, or reparations. Today, our co-founder and oftentimes host, Suzanne Kreider, talks with a social justice attorney and member of the National African American Reparations Commission. Also, a Native American commissioner of a Truth and Reconciliation Commission. But first, Suzanne Zoom calls with Ruben Carranza, a lawyer with the International Center for Transitional Justice. Here's Suzanne.
2: Transitional justice has evolved quite a bit over the years. It began with really an emphasis on legal actions, but it's broadened. So how would you define transitional justice today?
3: This is not my definition, but I'll start with it because it's a definition that most people will look up literally on Google. And then that leads them to the website of the organization I work for, the ICTJ, the International Center for Transitional Justice. And when you look at the ICTJ website on the definition of transitional justice, ICTJ tries to be vague and broad at the same time by saying that it's a set of tools that includes both judicial and non-judicial processes to deal with legacies of massive human rights violation in a country. And then it goes on to say that it includes truth commissions, prosecutions, reparations programs, and various institutional reforms.
2: I thought this would have happened earlier in terms of the International Criminal Court. It's headquartered in The Hague, and it was not established until 1998 by the Rome Statute. What's the Rome Statute and what's the International Criminal Court, also known as the ICC?
3: In 1998, several countries agreed to establish what is now called the International Criminal Court. And it's the first court of its kind, meaning it's a criminal court that has jurisdiction across several countries that are part of the treaty that established the court. And it is a court in the sense that it can go to trial and punish individuals who commit war crimes, crimes against humanity, genocide, and now also the crime of aggression within those countries or among those people that are subject to its, what lawyers call, jurisdiction. It's also important, I think, to say what the International Criminal Court is not. It's not a court that can cover every single war crime, every single crime against humanity committed on the planet. For one reason, many powerful countries are not part of the ICC. The United States is not part of the ICC. China is not part of the ICC. Russia, India, they're not part of the ICC. So there are limits to the ICC, but at the same time, it's a first step. It has its flaws, but I think it is better to have an ICC than not to have an ICC.
2: One strategy of transitional justice is a Truth and Reconciliation Commission. And some people say that a Truth and Reconciliation Commission could build peace if eventually it was used in different places like Israel and Palestine, or maybe Lebanon or Iraq. So what do you believe about using these using a Truth and Reconciliation Commission in those kinds of places? Should it be used there?
3: Well, I guess there's two things to say in response to that question. One is that we talk about truth commissions and not necessarily Truth and Reconciliation Commissions. And there's a reason for that. Reconciliation is not only a very nebulous concept, it's also a very personal concept. We might talk about societies having a reconciliation process, but really at the end of the day, it's individuals deciding if they can reconcile with other individuals. It's groups of people deciding whether they can forgive or whether they want to pursue accountability before they can forgive. These are steps that might lead to some form of reconciliation, but organizing it is another matter altogether. And so, in my case at least, I avoid linking reconciliation with truth, linking reconciliation with justice. I think truth stands as its own purpose. Justice might happen after truth, but not necessarily and not always reconciliation. The second answer would be that there are places where setting up a truth commission can be helpful, but then in many places where truth commissions have been set up, it has not been enough. So while it might be possible to set up a truth commission between Israel and Palestine, that is very unlikely to be enough, given not only the issues involved in the occupation of Israel of Palestine, but also many of the consequences of that occupation that seeking truth alone cannot answer. At the same time, without truth-seeking and the work of a truth commission, it is very hard to simply go ahead and proceed to prosecution or even to just say, we'll give reparations to victims without even acknowledging through a truth commission what happened in the past. So a truth commission has its value. It can lead to justice, but it will not be enough.
2: Reuben, indigenous oppression. Transitional justice has been used to address indigenous oppression in some places like Australia, Canada, New Zealand. And some people in the U.S. have suggested using transitional justice to address racial issues as well as indigenous issues. So do you believe transitional justice should be used in the U.S. to address both indigenous and other racial issues?
3: Definitely. And in fact, there have been examples of transitional justice processes in the United States. They may not be as prominent as the South Africa Truth and Reconciliation Commission, but they have been done. One example is a truth commission that was locally established in the city of Greensboro, North Carolina, to examine a specific episode in history, a conflict between the Ku Klux Klan, white supremacists, and left-wing activists that led to killings during a protest. A local truth commission was established in Greensboro. Some of my colleagues in ICTJ, in fact, helped in the establishment of that local truth commission. So it's been done in the United States. What's not been done in the United States is the same kind of national, large scale, in a way, more comprehensive approach to truth seeking that other countries have had. But as you mentioned, Canada has had a truth commission that dealt with indigenous people who were forcibly assimilated into Western schools to make them more Western. And Australia has now opened a truth commission for one state that would also examine the same kind of legacy of oppression committed against indigenous people. So you have examples from mostly global north countries dealing with human rights violations committed against indigenous people, but you also do have examples of a truth commission, for example, in the United States, as well as even reparations programs, again, in the United States, that are examples of transitional justice being applied. For example, of a reparations program in the United States that constitutes transitional justice, you have reparations that were given to Japanese Americans who were interned during World War II, put into concentration camps because they were seen as threats because of their Japanese ancestry. Reparations were given to them, and that's an example of transitional justice in the United States.
2: Today on Peace Talks Radio, we're talking with Ruben Carranza, a lawyer with the International Center on Transitional Justice. He works with victims, communities, and reparations policymakers in many countries around the world. There's a wave of democratization. It's kind of like a wave in the ocean. It goes up, there's more democracies. It goes down, there's fewer democracies with less depth. It just keeps changing. So what's your view of democracy, in particular, if it builds peace? And also, what do you think about the future could happen?
3: That's a very good insight that you know, this ebb and flow of democracies emerging or again reversing itself. We saw the Arab Spring just a few years ago, and you can see from that example of the Arab Spring that it's not enough to emerge from dictatorship. It's not enough to have elections to be regarded as democratic. It's important to address the grievances that led to those revolutions. And some of those grievances are economic and social grievances, grievances involving corruption, grievances involving inequality. And those are the kinds of grievances that elections do not cure. Those are the kinds of grievances that having new government officials do not necessarily get rid of. And of course, those are the kinds of grievances that should have been considered in forming economic and social policy in the North African and Middle East countries that went through the Arab Spring. But you also, I think, correctly pointed out that democracies can reverse themselves even after you think you've emerged from dictatorship or that you have solid institutions. The United States is, of course, a good example of how a populist elected person can become an authoritarian leader and simply reverse decades of democracy. But it's not alone. You have Brazil, you have the Philippines, you have Hungary, Poland, so many countries that have been led by elected leaders who then become authoritarian leaders. And so one of the key things to take away from that is that elections are not necessarily the best yardstick for what the democracy is. Change for the better, change that is progressive, change that addresses the economic and social grievances of people who vote is just as important.
2: Some people would say, yeah, but we're human. Look at history. We're never going to get rid of all the grievances. We're never going to have justice. What would you say to that?
3: I can see the cynicism and pessimism behind that because people don't live long enough to see how much change has happened. And that's why it's important to look at history, because we cannot live in the same decades where people were slaves, for example. We can read about it. We can learn about it. And that's, in many ways, what transitional justice tries to do. Revisit the past so that we learn from it. The never again idea. And I think it's important to recognize that cynicism as well, because it's not enough to change. It's not enough to have one transition. In many cases, transitional justice even has to happen again, because it can't completely prevent the kinds of grievances, the kinds of authoritarian rulers, or the kinds of conflict that happen sometimes in cycles. So what I would say is that we can't simply say history should not repeat itself. We can't simply say it should never happen again. We cannot simply, for example, keep talking about the Holocaust as the only genocide that's ever been committed, because there have been more genocides than the Holocaust. I think it's important to examine the root causes of what leads to genocide. It's important to examine what leads to armed conflict, what leads to people voting an authoritarian person who's racist, who's misogynist, into power, and learn from it and try to find ways to prevent it.
2: Are we truly building peace with transitional justice? Because some people say it's too victim-centric, or it's really just making dominators out of the dominated.
3: The difficulty in measuring the impact of transitional justice is that part of the impact is often only found when the next round of violence, the next attempts at authoritarianism, or the next episodes of social upheaval happen. We find out what the impact was of transitional justice when in those next rounds of violence, of war, or attempts at dictatorship, or social upheaval, whether persons in fact go to war, whether persons in fact end up under a dictatorship, whether persons in fact end up killing each other over social disagreements. Because if they don't, or if the scale of violence isn't of such a magnitude that it becomes genocide, that it becomes a fratricidal war, or that it becomes a years-long dictatorship, in many ways one can argue transitional justice has had an impact. Transitional justice has succeeded not to prevent war, not to prevent attempts at dictatorship, not to prevent social upheaval, but to prevent a scale of killing, a scale of repression, a scale of violent disagreement that approaches what happened in the past. So peace isn't the complete absence of conflict. I think peace is in large parts being able to fulfill basic needs, whether they're economic or social, or whether they're about expressing one's political views or civil rights, without punishment, without conflict, without violent disagreement. And in many ways, peace isn't going to be all the kinds of love and harmony that might be how others see them. I think peace is being able to coexist at the very least, or be reconciled at most.
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0: This Peace Talks Radio episode is an archival program originally released some time ago. While there may be an occasional dated reference in the conversations, we felt that the near entirety of the episode remains relevant today. This is Peace Talks Radio, the radio series and podcast on peacemaking and nonviolent conflict resolution. 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I'm Paul Ingalls, today with Suzanne Kreider, who continues her survey of thinking about transitional justice techniques that countries have tried to address past or recent systemic human rights violations after emerging from periods of intense conflict and repression. Next, Suzanne connects with Sandy Whitehawk for another take on transitional justice, our topic for today. Sandy's been a commissioner for the Maine Wabanaki State Child Welfare Truth and Reconciliation Commission.
1: My name is Sandy Whitehawk, and I am from the I am Sichangu Lakota from the Rosebud Reservation in South Dakota.
2: You've been involved in several different truth and reconciliation processes. How do you define a truth and reconciliation process?
1: When we began having gatherings of our relatives who had been impacted by child welfare, we started this in 2006, I believe was the first one. My intent was that those who'd been impacted by foster care and adoption have the opportunity to share with those who make decisions about foster care and adoption. So that would be social workers, guardian ad litems, judges, lawyers, mental health workers, anyone who touches a case. I wanted them to hear what the outcomes of these decisions were, because at this time, it's not just me who knew. Most of Indian country knew that our children being placed outside our families and communities were not faring well for the most part. I wanted workers to hear that these decisions that they were making in the best interest of the child were not indeed best interests of the child. And that my hope was that they would, based on our lived experience, focus on family preservation.
2: It's so difficult to share a painful story for people to do this in public. And it seems like many truth and reconciliation commissions are set up that way, where a person talks to the group in public. But are there other options where a person doesn't have to speak in public?
1: Well, the fear of speaking in public, I don't know where that comes from, because as Indian people, we've always been able, like our ancestors, were well-spoken and not ashamed prior to colonization. Being afraid to say what happened to you is a result of colonization. Being afraid to speak your truth and not understanding and hearing that, knowing and being assured that speaking your truth is your power, and that releases shame, that is all a result of colonization. So I have witnessed hundreds of individuals share their lived experience publicly, and they find release. They find their experience is validated. These things, these atrocities that happened in boarding school and in abusive adoptive homes and abusive foster homes, happened in isolation. And we're probably given the message, if not directly, indirectly, you say nothing. And so to repeat, and individuals that are sharing their lived experience don't share intimate details, but they share the brutality that happened to them, how it made them feel, and how it impacted them today. So one of the things that has not been addressed in our communities as a result of boarding school and adoption is this disenfranchised grief, which is a grief that's not been publicly acknowledged or validated. And so when that happens, it begins to heal that grief. It's the start of taking back your power, this happened to me. The relatives hear it and they embrace that individual, they support that individual, and the healing begins. Shame is shattered when you say your truth and the truth is validated. There's nothing to be ashamed of. We didn't do this. We didn't cause this. That shame doesn't belong to us. It belongs to those who perpetrated that onto us. Because anytime you have a wound, a huge wound, you know, on the small scale, you fall and scrape yourself up. You go to your mom. Your mom brushes it off and puts a Band-Aid on it maybe and tells you you'll be all right now because maybe it wasn't that. Or if you broke a bone, she takes you to the doctor. And even though your bone is broke, she'll tell you you'll be okay, because the reason that we're going to be okay is we have someone taking care of us. Hmm. So these children, you know, when they were raped, when they were beaten, when they were so humiliated by whatever horrid punishment that they were given, no one comforted them. No one told them that it'd be okay. They were given the opposite message. Number one, you deserve this because you're Indian. You deserve this because you speak, you know, you're speaking your language. And so there's years of keeping that inside of you, learning to survive without having someone give you a hug and say, you'll be okay, we're here.
2: Cindy, you were a commissioner for the Maine Wabanaki State Child Welfare Truth and Reconciliation Commission. So two things, what was unique about that and how did it build peace?
1: It was unique because it's the first mandated child welfare truth commission between tribes and the state that the tribes are in. So that was unique. The circles I had been doing were all basically grassroots circles, even though there were professionals involved in hearing. Here, there was more structure to focus in the long run goals that the tribes wanted. So it was a beautiful time of truth gathering and meeting, getting to know the main tribes. So the organization that structured the commission, called REACH, is still working today to enhance the relationships that were built during the Truth Commission.
2: Tell us about the organization that you created, First Nations Repatriation Institute and the Truth Circles.
1: So the First Nations Repatriation Institute, the reason I chose repatriation is because of the definition of repatriation. People have only been used to it in regard to our artifacts, sacred items that are being repatriated to our tribes. I use the term because of the definition, the part of the definition that describes someone returning to their homeland, especially after war. And that's what I want all adoptees to be able to do, is put their feet on their homeland and restore their citizenship, which means we could, you know, possibly become enrolled. And that's just straight out of the Webster's dictionary that I thought of using repatriation. And when I read that, I went, yeah, that's us. That's adoptees and fostered individuals who grew up away from our families and communities.
2: Today on Peace Talks Radio, we're talking about truth and reconciliation processes as one possible strategy of transitional justice. We're talking with Sandy Whitehawk, a Sinchanku Lakota adoptee from the Rosebud Reservation in South Dakota. She was a commissioner for the Maine Wabanaki State Child Welfare Truth and Reconciliation Commission. Sandy, what is the Indian Child Welfare Act and how does it promote peace?
1: The Indian Child Welfare Act was passed in 1978 as a response to the systematic removal of Indian children from Indian families. It set a criteria of how a child should be removed from their home because so many decisions were being made. Unfit mother, no electricity, no running water, poverty. Mothers who were pregnant were coerced to sign their babies over even before they gave birth. It was just a horrible time of being targeted. So in 78, that under the leadership of Senator Aberyst, who was, and Bert Hirsch, they are the co-authors of the Indian Child Welfare Act, had got that passed. However, we are still seeing high rates of removal of Indian children. In fact, Minnesota has the distinction of being having the highest rate of removal in the nation.
2: What if some of our listeners want to do something to help the process of a Truth and Reconciliation Commission in the U.S. for First Nations people? Is there anything they can do?
1: You would call your state representatives, your tribal leaders, your people you have relationships with within the county and state that you're in, because there are always allies. There won't be as many as we want them to be, but they are there. And begin thinking, how do you want to go across this? You can go to the MaineTRC.org website and look it up there. You could contact them in Maine and say, hey, we want to do this. What do you suggest? We're doing some groundwork here in Minnesota. You could contact me as well if you wanted to, but you can reach out. You can go to the Canadian. If you just put Canadian TRC, I think you can get it that way too. I don't have their website memorized, but it's easy to find even if you don't know the website, and you can go on there and look and see what they did and the result of what they did.
2: Truth and Reconciliation Commissions are about two things. They're about truth, so being heard. They're also about reconciliation and change. Mm,
1: yeah.
2: Which part is more important for building peace?
1: I don't know if you can have one without the other. And the other piece is, not everyone is comfortable with the word reconciliation. And so to me, truth is a time of sharing the truth, what happened to me. And then healing has to take place. A lot of people are just not liking that word reconciliation. People will say, well, we've never been reconciled. How can we reconcile? And this is true. But to me, reconciliation means establishing new relationships that based on what the truth was and moving forward. But it doesn't matter what you call it. If you want to call it truth, healing, change, truth, healing, justice, whatever word helps you focus on where you want to go is what should be done. It does not have to be the word reconciliation. It just doesn't have to, because it's entirely up to the community.
2: Cindy, you wrote a poem titled, You Can Rest Now, Grandma. Read the poem for us.
1: So it's titled Grandparents of Those Removed Children. I was told by an elder that when you take a child from its mother, you're really taking him from the grandparents. So often they are denied the right to raise their own grandchildren when parental rights are terminated, told they are too old or too poor. Grandparents are our foundation. Their hearts grieve when we are gone. They live in fear and sadness that their future is lost. The pain in their hearts, forgotten by those around them, they are left to pray alone at night, cry alone at night. They blame themselves for all the family pain, not understanding that they are our true warriors, surviving boarding schools, mission schools, and relocation. They survived it all, gave us life, raised us in pain and confusion, gave us life. You can rest now, Grandma, I am home. Your prayers were strong, Grandma. They guided me home. Your blood I feel, your blood runs strong. It led me home. I've heard the drum, I've sung our songs. Your tears have cleansed me in the sweat. Now I'm strong. No more hate, no more pain. It's never too late to learn our ways, to heal our heart, to walk in pride, to walk in dignity, to walk in beauty. I've danced in the circle. I have smoked the pipe. I've danced and touched the tree. Now my heart can see your face, Grandma, your face in mine. I am home. You can rest now, Grandma. I am home.
2: Sandy Whitehawk, thank you.
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0: 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We take another short break and get more ideas on transitional justice. The topic of reparations comes up with our next guest. That's just ahead.

0: This Peace Talks Radio episode is an archival program originally released some time ago. While there may be an occasional dated reference in the conversations, we felt that the near entirety of the episode remains relevant today. In our ongoing mission to elevate informative and inspirational peacemaking stories and ideas to help us all manage the conflict in our daily lives and in the larger world. I'm series producer and co-founder Paul Ingalls, today with our interviewer and other co-founder Suzanne Kreider. Transitional justice is the topic today. As the U.S. seems to be perpetually dealing with the consequences of unattended social, political, and economic wounds, Suzanne is today sampling transitional justice strategies for creating sustainable approaches and avoiding destructive outcomes when a country has found itself to be in extreme conflict or deeply polarized. Suzanne's last guest in the transitional justice field today is Nakichi Taifa, a social justice attorney and member of the National African American Reparations Commission.
1: I think many people are confused about reparations, as I was, because I used to think reparations was only about money, but it's not. It's a lot more than money. So what else would reparations for African Americans in the U.S. include?
2: Well, first of all, a lot of people think it's just about a check. It is not. Now, that's not to say a check would not be a legitimate form of a reparations settlement, but it's far, far, far more. And today, it really is crystal clear that a reparations settlement can be fashioned in as many ways as necessary to equitably address the countless manifestations of injury sustained from chattel slavery and beyond. So some forms of redress could include land, it could include economic development or scholarships, or it could embrace community development. You could have repatriation resources. I mean, if some folks who want to go back to Africa, it can be truthful textbooks, okay? You know, it might be the erection of monuments and museums. It even could be, okay, I know this is in the news today, but pardons for prisoners from the war on drugs and from the COINTELPRO era. You know, all of these, let me tell you, the harm was multifaceted. Thus, the remedy must be multifaceted as well.
1: There are some people of color in the African American community who make a lot of money, they're wealthy, and they say, no, don't have reparations financially because it will be belittling. What's your reaction?
2: Well, my response to that is, just like in the legal system, if Oprah went out there and got hit by a car, she's entitled to damages. Now, whether she decides she wants to accept those damages or donate it or use it for any other purposes, that's her and anyone else in that position's prerogative. But the fact that it is owed, in my humble opinion, should not rest upon the economic status of the injured party. It is owed. That doesn't mean that the person has to accept it. They can do with it whatever they feel motivated.
1: Nakichi Taifa, you're a member of NARC, the National African American Reparations Commission. What is that?
2: Okay, well, NARC, the National African American Reparations Commission, is a body that was established in 2015, bringing together experts and professionals in various areas such as law, you know, medicine, psychology, academics and the like, to, as a united voice, look at some of these issues and really try to confront them. I've been an inaugural member of NARC since its founding in 2015. And it is patterned off of the CARICOM, the Caribbean Nations reparations organization that basically has a 10-step program.
1: Tell us a few of the 10 steps.
2: Yeah, so some of the 10 steps of the NARC preliminary reparations program includes, number one, first and foremost, an apology from the United States government and the establishment of what we call a Ma'afa, which is an African Holocaust Institute. We also talk about the right to land for social and economic development. We talk about resources for health and wellness and healing. Healing is so very critical. We talk about education for community development and the preservation of Black sacred sites and and monuments, affordable, you know, housing, repairing the damages of the criminal injustice system. Those are just some of the points that are part of NARC's 10-point reparations program.
1: H.R. 40, also known as House Resolution 40, what is it and how would it build peace?
2: H.R. 40 is the bill that was first established by Congressman John Conyers back in 1989 to establish a commission to study, and now it's been expanded to actually develop reparation proposals for African Americans. It is modeled after the successful Japanese American reparations bill that passed in 1988, and it has been languishing in Congress for over 30 years. We hope that that will come to fruition very soon, and that will go a long way towards reconciliation and peace.
1: Today on Peace Talks Radio, we're talking about reparations as a form of transitional justice with Nakichi Taifa. Nakichi is a social justice lawyer and a member of the National African American Reparations Commission. Nakichi, what is transgenerational epigenetic trauma?
2: So I just heard this term, transgenerational epigenetic trauma, from one of our NARC commissioners who since passed, Pat Newton, who is a psychiatrist. And she talked about this concept wherein the trauma travels within our genes. And she said that the concept was based on actual studies that were done of Holocaust survivors, their descendants, the grandchildren, the great-grandchildren, and they were experiencing, you know, some type of issues. And it was scientifically shown that that memory was embedded within their genes, that memory from their ancestors. So then we looked at that situation as it relates to Black people in this country and the centuries long memory and pain and trauma throughout the centuries. And, you know, that concept applies to Black people in this country as well. So we're hoping that a reparation settlement would seek to involve some type of remedy towards alleviating these types of conditions.
1: It seems like white people don't really get this whole idea of healing. I think a lot of white people say, well, we're not responsible. We didn't do it. We didn't have slaves. So why do we have to be involved in reparations? I don't think they get this whole idea that it travels in genes. It has to do with the legal system, social. So many things are going on in the U.S. So what would you say?
2: Yeah, well, I just say, you know, there's just so much that we don't even know about, that we don't even remember. So many things that are just now coming to light. So many of the massacres of entire Black communities, whether it was Rosewood, Florida, or Tulsa, Oklahoma, or Elaine, Arkansas, or Wilmington, North Carolina. I mean, many times you have to go to Google to find out what was going on. But this was not in the not too distant past. We're talking about situations that was occurring when my mother was a baby. We talk about merciless experimentations on defenseless Black women devoid of anesthesia, which led to modern gynecology. We're talking about the enormous profits from the enslavement era made by corporations and insurance companies and the banking and investment industries and the academic and religious institutions. So it's not just the federal, state, and local governments. It's like the whole spectrum of American society. And all of that trauma, all of that has been up within us, whether we recognize it, specifically or not, it is there.
1: And I learned about Katrina Brown, who is a person who's white, and she created this movie called Traces of the Trade. Talk about that.
2: Yeah, yes, my white colleague, Katrina Brown, she uncovered evidence that her ancestors were the largest slave trading family in U.S. history. She found that they bought over 10,000 Africans to the Americans, brought them here in chains, and she documented her roots in a phenomenal film called Traces of the Trade, a story from the Deep North, not the Deep South, from the Deep North. And I think that some of the things that she brought out, you know, really kind of impacted me. She said that everybody in the town, everybody benefited from slavery, whether it was the boat maker, or the iron worker, or the who manufactured the shackles, or the coopers who made the barrels to hold the rum, or the distillers who took the molasses and the sugar made it to it. She said, literally, the whole town was dependent upon the slave trade. And she states emphatically that wealth and privilege in the United States has been amassed in large measure as a direct or indirect consequence of the institution of slavery. This is Nikechi Taifa saying this. This is my white colleague, Katrina Brown.
1: Let's talk about genocide. And again, people often think genocide is just about killing people, but it's not. I'm curious with these two questions that you explain how African Americans suffered genocide and how you as a lawyer think about genocide. Can it be used to build peace? This legal idea of genocide, can it be used to create peace?
2: Sasui Sam, when I first actually read the actual internationally accepted definition of genocide, it blew me over. See, I thought genocide was just killing off all the native peoples, or, you know, burning the Jews in the ovens. Oh my goodness. When I found out the international definition, killing members of the group, causing serious bodily or mental harm to members of the group, deliberately inflicting upon the group conditions of life calculated to bring about the destruction in whole or in part, taking measures to prevent births within the group. And I think the last one had something to do with transferring children from one group to the other. But the definition went on to say that genocide was not the only actionable offense. Attempt to commit genocide, directing public incitement to commit genocide, complicity to commit genocide, and there was one other provision, you know, as well. But it also went on to say that those guilty of genocide shall be punished, regardless of whether they are constitutionally protected rulers, public officials, or private citizens. And so that boiled me over, because I said, okay, conditions of life? Look at the conditions of life in Black communities. Look at the health deficit that we have suffered as a result of the enslavement era. Let's look at the conditions of life. Look at the conditions of life in Black communities. Look at the health deficit that we...

0: National Convention in U.S. law. And the Genocide Convention upon Information and Belief is the only international treaty where there is not a need for implementing legislation. It comes with it, with implementing legislation. And why lawyers have not really forthrightly used that international convention in U.S. law is beneath me, because I think it's a perfect analogy and puts Black people in this country just on a square footing with people all over the world.
1: That's what I don't understand. How come it that law of genocide, the international law, has not been used in the U.S.?
0: Look, it took nearly 40 years for it finally to be codified by the Senate. And one of the reasons why it took that long was the fear from really Southern senators that Black people would use the convention to its benefit. And since that time, prior to the passage, there was the Civil Rights Act and there was the Voting Rights Act and other acts, et cetera, et cetera. So then it finally passed. But why have not lawyers taken it upon themselves? I think it's a lack of information. I don't think a whole lot of people, even lawyers, even know about this. I didn't learn about this in law school. It was going on during the time I was in law school being debating it. But because of my activism and my advocacy outside of the mainstream, outside of law school, that I came upon information like this. No, I didn't learn this in class. I didn't learn hardly anything about international law in class or in school, and definitely not coming up during the lower educational institutions. So I think it's just pertinent that these international instruments be very well entrenched within the minds of legal scholars, so that we can, start thinking out of the box and start incorporating some of these into our legal issues here.
1: And Nikiji, in your opinion, do you think that should be used by lawyers to help get reparations for African Americans in the U.S.?
0: Well, absolutely. If one is going through the legal route, I think that definitely should be a legal prompt that should be used. Most of the reparatory justice initiatives, at least currently, have been through the legislative route or through the public policy route.
1: Nikiji Deva, your book, Black Power, Black Lawyer, My Audacious Quest for Justice, tell us about your life, and also talks a little bit about your advocacy work, particularly helping jailed Black Panthers. You know, some people would hear that, and our listeners, some might be confused, some might be impressed. What are some beliefs that we have about the Black Panthers, many white people, that could be askew?
0: Well, many of those beliefs were manufactured by tentacles of the United States government, specifically the Federal Bureau of Investigation, as part of its illegal counterintelligence program, codenamed COINTELPRO, whose goals were to disrupt and destroy the Black movement. And so while the Black Panthers in particular were engaging in free breakfast programs for children, engaging in free health screenings and the like. In fact, their free breakfast programs was later adopted by governments in terms of what we now know as the Breakfast in the Schools program. But instead of focusing on those positive people's programs, they focused on the self-defense that the Panthers were utilizing in terms of defending themselves and their communities and neighborhoods, primarily against racist police. So there are Black Panthers, people who were former members of the Black Panther Party, who are still languishing in prison today after 40, almost 50 years, okay? And they should be free. The last prong of the Japanese American Redress Bill, which was passed by Congress and signed into law, was a pardon for all of those who resisted detention camp internment. I submit that a part of a reparations claim for Black people in this country should likewise be a pardon for all of those who were swept up under that illegal COINTELPRO counterintelligence error.
1: It seems like you're really positive about the possibility of reparations happening in the U.S. How come?
0: Well, that issue of reparations has now reached the mainstream. I mean, when I started talking about this issue, I was like a teenager and

0: We're going to say I'm well up in the age in age now. So we're talking about a struggle that for me has been going on a very, very, very long time. But I am optimistic now. The bill HR 40 has more co-sponsors than it has ever had. There's a Senate companion bill that has been introduced. I don't know if I will be as optimistic as to say that reparations will happen very soon, but I do know that the issue has been thrust from the fringe, from the back corners, from out of the casket into the mainstream. And regardless of what anyone's specific position is or is not about it, it is definitely dinner table top conversation today. And that is a long way from where it was back when I first started talking about the issue.
1: Nikki, tell us about the international work regarding reparations.
0: All over the world, people who are part of the African diaspora have been lifting up the issue of reparations, whether it's from the Caribbean, whether it's from South America, whether it's from Europe. All over the world where there are African descendants, people are lifting up this issue and pointing out the various contradictions that are there and demanding recompense from the former colonizers or from, in the instance of this country, from government and corporations and educational institutions, academic institutions, you know, and the like. So reparations is an international issue. It is an issue whose time has come. And in these volatile times that we find ourselves in, I think that a true coming to the table of all parties and forthrightly and honestly looking for just how can we together make amends for the sins from the past. And I'm optimistic that we're getting to get towards that point. I would like to say one more thing, if that's okay.
1: Yes.
0: So I just wanted to just say something else about my memoir, Black Power, Black Lawyer. It's not just a memoir. It's part memoir, but it's also part textbook. It's part study guide, and it's part expose. And I say part textbook because I tell about a lot of these things in my book. I tell about it from a personal point of view, from someone who actually went through a lot of these issues during the time I was going through them. When I'm 16 years old, opening up the paper, the Black Panther paper, and seeing that point number 3 that actually talked about reparations. My book, it stitches together suspense and calamity and humor and wit into a tapestry that includes history and politics and law, culture, and yep, sometimes even romance. But basically, in essence, I, in my book, offer my truth, and I offer it unapologetically and unfiltered with honesty and authenticity. And I really want my life quest for justice as a Black Power advocate and as a Black movement lawyer and as a reparations activist, I want all of it to awaken, to inform, to provoke, to move, and at best to fire up folk to be part of this whole struggle.
1: I'm thinking about that Frederick Douglass quote, if there is no struggle, there is no progress.
0: Those who profess to favor freedom and yet depreciate agitation are those who want the crops without plowing up the ground. They want the lightning. They want the rain without the thunder and the lightning. And they want the ocean without its mighty roars. Or something like that. I'm sorry. I just get very passionate about that speech because Frederick Douglass talked about power conceding nothing without a demand. And that's what we must do. That's what we're trying to do with respect to our claim for reparations. Speaking out to power.
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4: I had 7 years of seniority.
5: That would also be 7 years of being exposed to whatever was happening in the facility and around it, correct?
4: Yeah, because that facility is releasing particulate matter and plutonium and neptunium and americium into the air and the water around here. So you don't have to be on site to get this stuff in your body. The company sent me to a doctor here in Portsmouth. His name was George Eastman. And he said, I don't see why you can't go back to work, but I can't examine you because they won't pay for the examination.
5: Oh, my.
4: A year or so after I left his office, I had 3 tumors and a total hysterectomy. They took me off of workers' comp, and I have 7 years of seniority where I should have been able to retire because I was disabled, and they made me disabled. I have chronic Brilliam disease, and it's not curable. It's a lung disease that's not curable. And I have congestive heart failure, and I have neuropathy. And these are things that the Department of Labor are paying me for. They knew I was healthy when I went there, and they gave me all of these extra tests. And so all of these things that the Department of Labor and the 10 medication that I have to take because of all of these illnesses is due to the plant that I worked in.
5: At what point did you start getting active in exploring, examining, holding the company to their responsibilities, and calling out the dangers that were being created?
4: I filed that grievance in 1983, and it went to the Department of Labor. And then the company come and asked me all kind of questions about that oil. It was like they kept interrogating me for like 4 or 5 hours. And finally, I had told my husband, something I was working in that I don't know what I was working in, because they keep asking me the same questions. Well, I read a congressional hearing where Senator Glenn was asking these contractors if that oil was radioactive oil. And the contractors would say, oh, no, no, no, it's just regular oil. But Senator Glenn knew that oil was radioactive oil. It was leaking from the system. And this is what we were cleaning with no gloves, no paper coveralls, no mask, just blue coveralls and hard hats and safety glasses. And so then I read this article in the newspaper, probably around 87, 88, and the community had filed a lawsuit, and they filed a lawsuit on the oil and the trichloroethylene. And of course, that law took 22 years to settle.
5: At what point did you join with others who were fighting against the plant?
4: In 1989, and they came out and they said, I told them my job and what I did and why I came to that meeting, and they asked me to be their president of Portsmouth Piketon Residents for Environmental Safety and Security, and that's how I got involved with the community.
5: And the short name of that group is PRESS, when we refer to it from this point on.
4: Mm-hmm. And then in 1999, I formed a group called National Nuclear Workers for Justice, because we were fighting for the compensation for the workers. And we were able to get the workers compensated because we had the plutonium documents. They claim they don't have plutonium, so they made Piketon a spatial exposure cohort, because from 1954, when Goodyear was there, to 1992, they never monitored us. And the badges that we wore, they put them in a chipper so you can't prove how much exposure that you had. And now in 99, our representatives, Mike DeWine and George Voinovich, handed me a document that said that Piketon received undiluted plutonium at Piketon. I thought when I read that, they were finally admitting that we had plutonium. And I never even thought about the classified documents. They have 5,000 classified documents that Paul Mobley, our expert, has been working on, and we have asked everyone.

0: One in the state of Ohio, all of our representatives in Washington, D.C., we've given them 60 days to give us an answer. And the reason these documents are important, because at Piketon, the workers got cut off in 92.
1: When you say they got cut off, what does that mean?
0: They got cut off of the EEOICPA, the compensation put in place by Congress. And so after 92, anybody else has to prove their dose.
1: In other words, they have to prove how badly they were exposed in yes. order to apply for compensation or qualify for compensation?
0: To expand the spatial cohort. And it's going to be hard for them to prove it because they've classified these documents, they classified the waste, and there's no way that these workers can prove how much exposures that they've had. So it's really important that these documents get released so we can get our exposures calculated and the workers get expanded from 92 until decommissioning. And then in the meantime, we're working on RECA for the community, the Radiation Exposure Compensation Act.
1: There have been difficulties because when RECA was passed to compensate those who were exposed to either the manufacturing or the use of nuclear weapons, they received a certain amount of compensation for their illnesses, but Portsmouth Piketon was not included in that. How did that play out for you in the years since that decision was made?
0: Well, you know, I had the same problem with the workers. They didn't want to pay the workers, but I had the plutonium records. I worked with the RECA group when it went through for Oak Ridge and Paducah, and here we are, the largest facility in the world, and the most contaminated facility in the world, and we didn't make it. But this time, we've been pushing, and we made the list.
1: When did you make the list? When was that announcement made?
0: That was announced last week or so when the RECA group and the downwinders from the Trinity did a press conference, and we didn't have anybody in Ohio, not one rep, came for that press conference, and they were aware of it because we have been sending them stuff and sending their talking to their representatives. We were able to talk to Senator Moylan, M-O-L-Y-A-N, office, and he's the one who's writing up this bill for RECA.
1: Is he from Ohio or is he from elsewhere?
0: No, he's not from Ohio. I believe he's from New Mexico. And God bless him for pushing this bill and trying to get the community compensated. And from what I'm reading, it was anywhere from $50,000 to now like $150,000 if you have some of these cancers, the list of cancers and some of the illnesses. So this is something really important for the Piketon community. Pike County and Scioto County are added on this list. And we've been begging everyone to call these representatives and get on board. Now, when this press release came out, I heard Mike DeWine in Columbus did a press release, and he had the Pike County health officials do a combination of a press release saying that we were on the list. As far as I know, none of them are working on this.
1: But they claimed credit for it.
0: Well, sure. It seems like a lot of people claim credit for the work that we've done all these years. It's kind of confusing and kind of complicated.
1: With you being on the list, is that the same as saying, yes, you can file and you can get compensation? Or is there still some time before that can happen and some steps that need to be taken before that can happen?
0: It has to go through Congress. And then it has to go through both of the houses. So this is why it's so important for people to get on the phones on behalf of press and tell them to push RECA for us. And of course, we have a lot of people out west that hasn't been on the list yet either, but they're on the list now also. So hopefully we'll get them all through.
1: There's also a deadline on applying for RECA of December 31st, 2027, which, quite objectively speaking, is not that long a time, especially since you can't apply yet and you don't know when this is going to come through. In addition to us contacting our representatives and our senators to say pass RECA and make certain that Piketon Portsmouth is included, What other things can we do to not only get this passed, but speed it up so it can take place in a timely manner?
0: The senator that's pushing the bill through is Moreland, and he needs to be contacted to get Python through this. But we're waiting to get the bill to see what the bill says, and we haven't seen the bill yet. He's on board of this. He's the main pusher. I don't know if we have a time limit for our community or not. That might be for the ones that's already been on the bill. Surely they wouldn't give us that short of a time limit, because we're talking about a whole lot of people here. It's hard to talk about the bill when you haven't seen the actual bill.
1: So even though at this point you have less than a year and a half to file, if the same timeline is in effect, you haven't seen the bill, the bill hasn't passed, you don't know how long it's going to take, and all of that is eating into the period of time we're going to be allowed to apply for compensation for illnesses that they caused.
0: Right. Well, so far I haven't seen the paperwork for the community. I'm going to try to get somebody to give me that next week. I'm not for sure that there's going to be a time limit on us yet. And I'm going to try to get more information. I've already got a list of the cancers, and I'm going to find out if there's a time limit. But I'm telling people now to get their medical records, their death certificates, birth certificates, because you can apply for your parents, whoever had cancer in this community will be able to apply for this. But it's best now to get the paperwork. Don't wait till the last minute, because like you said, there may be a time limit on us too. We may already have a time limit. I will ask that question on Tuesday.
1: I just want to read the list of illnesses that are related to this that people can file for, because I was stunned with how many there were and how extensive, which implies that any and all of these are known to be caused by the kind of releases that were made at Piketon-Princeton. They include multiple myeloma, lymphomas other than Hodgkin's disease, renal disease, thyroid diseases, primary cancer of the thyroid, male or female breast, esophagus, stomach, pharynx, small intestine, pancreas, bile ducts, gallbladder, salivary glands, urinary bladder, brain, colon, ovary, liver, except if cirrhosis or hepatitis B is indicated, bone, renal, rectal, prostate, uterine, cervical, skin, or lung cancer. Basically, the entire body and anywhere in the body where cancer has shown up can be traced back to Piketon-Portsmouth, be caused by what was done there.
0: The workers have a list of 22 cancers that they're paying for, and then they pay for illnesses, and then they also pay, once you get on the Department of Labor, they also pay for consequential illnesses, like your medicine may have caused another problem. So they do pay that. Now, the community won't get a medical card. And even some of the workers that didn't get paid through this compensation bill for the workers, the EEOICPA, they can also apply for this community thing. But my thing to them is, don't do that. Wait and push and help us get these classified documents so you can get your medical card.
1: And a medical card would allow them to make a claim as a worker. Is that at a higher level or a longer period of time?
0: It just depends on when they worked there after 92 or not. And we get these records unclassified, and then that means they're going to have to do all of these studies they've done here in Piketon are inconclusive by design. They're going to have to start all over, and they're going to have to give these workers, like Bill Richardson said in the beginning, give them the benefit of the doubt. And they're not doing that. I mean, I never got compensated until almost 2002. They locked my records up twice, and I had to get them unlocked in Washington, D.C. And each time you get your records unlocked, then you find something new in it. And then sometimes you find other worker stuff in your records. The company gave me an in vivo, which is like, I explained it as a tanning bed. You lay in it, and it comes down with this lid. And it's a in vivo, it's a whole body counter. What they found in my lungs, they never told me. They found neptunium, cesium-137. They found uranium. They found tech-99. But they never checked us for plutonium. But if you got neptunium, you probably got plutonium, and which I know they have plutonium. We've even have an area called 705. And one day I got a call from Mr. Salisbury, and he said, I don't know who to talk to. But he said, I see that you're out there and you're trying to help these workers. And I got to tell you, the workers in the X705E area, they should be notarized that these workers were so contaminated, they had to send them to Oak Ridge to have their body counts down. Sent them there 2 or 3 weeks in a row just to get their body counts down. And 2 or 3 of the workers that worked in that building, I know, died of colon cancer. And Salisbury told me that he had colon cancer when I was talking to him. And actually, in my records, I do have their exposures. I have been collecting names of victims off-site, on-site, for almost 40 years now. And it's overwhelming of the people that are dying. And to give you an incident, my husband had melanoma cancer. He passed away. His brother works at a plant. He was a chemical operator, Gary Colley. He passed away. He had these nodules in his lungs, and most of us have these nodules. They used to say it's caused from the dirt, but it's not. I mean, they told the Paducah workers the same thing. But anyway, Gary's turned into lymphoma cancer. And then his wife, who washed his clothes, she died of breast cancer. And then his son, who worked at the plant, died of kidney cancer. None of them has the same type of cancer. Then I had a brother who died of small cell cancer who never worked at the plant. I just had another brother who died of pancreatic cancer who never worked at the plant. I had a nephew that had a brain tumor. I had a niece who just died of pancreatic cancer. And I have a friend who had bowel cancer. I have, I don't know how many friends right now that has breast cancer, and they don't care. They know this because I've been to every representative. I've been in Washington, D.C. Our union was in Washington, D.C. in 1978. They stormed Senator Glenn's office over the health and safety issue of the plant. They pretended like they were going to help them. And when they got back here, they went after the president of the union. Nothing was ever done. They covered it up.
1: Vina, it's painful to hear what you have been going through, what so many of your loved ones went through and have passed from, and that it is the system there. This is what people are having to deal with. In addition to whatever their illnesses are, they have to deal with the bureaucracy that's trying to keep them from the truth.
0: Back in the 90s, Prince did a cancer and a heart study, and you can see how it was, all of it was going uphill from people and cancers. But what happened was our cancer, people had to go to Cleveland, Columbus, and Cincinnati, and our cancers were counted in their areas, not our hometown. There was a petition that was going around to do our zip codes. And so when they started doing our zip codes, then all of a sudden they could see the big raise in cancer here. And we got 2 or 3 cancer clinics here now that we never had. That's how much cancer is in this community.
1: With all the problems that already exist in ports, in Piketon, Portsmouth, now the state of Ohio is doubling down and saying that they want to make your area a nuclear hub. That's what they're calling it. What are they planning and what's wrong with this picture?
0: Number one, we have a nuclear board in Columbus that I think Michael DeWine put together. This nuclear board tells our community what we want. And from my understanding, Trump has got Japan and SoftBank on board to give us small modular reactors, the data center, largest in the world here, and a gas power plant. We don't want any of those. We want them to clean up the plant and to take care of our cancers, and then put something in here that we can work and don't have to worry about being exposed to anymore. They have HALO. HALO has been running since October of 23.
1: What is HALO?
0: It's a high-assay, low-enriched uranium. This high-assay, low-enriched uranium can fuel small modular reactors. Small modular reactors can fuel the data centers. And They want to buy out 15 homes, they claim. So how can they buy out 15 homes that's off-site and then sell these contractors contaminated land on-site and tell them that that land is not contaminated? How did you do that?
1: When you say the 15 homes, why are they buying, or why are they saying they are buying these 15 homes?
0: Because they're the worst contaminated homes that they found yet. Now, I worked with Dr. Ketter, and Dr. Ketter, he has proven that there is 15 miles of contamination off-site. We take water, we took soil samples. When you had these tests done, he directly talks to the homeowners. They claim that these 15 homes are contaminated, but they really want to buy the land up because they want to expand the Python plant. And getting rid of 15 homes is no homes at all. I mean, we got people all the way here in Souda County and Pike County, and actually, not only just these two counties, but we got Vinton County, we got Adams County, we got Jackson County, we got Oak Hill, and they're all within this area, but they're not in Souda County. But you can drive out of Souda County and go right into these areas. There's a lot more people here that's affected than just Souda and Pike County. But right now, we have to get Souda and Pike County in this bill and get it passed and take care of this community. This is my community. I've lived here all my life. Some people say, why don't you move if you don't like it here? I said, I love it here. I said, but I was here before the plant came here. Why should I have to move?
1: It's remarkable how you keep going and keep fighting this, because listening to this story, it's so disheartening. It's so infuriating. It seems like there's an entire entrenched system that wants to keep you down. And what's so remarkable is that they've never been able to.
0: No, they've tried a lot of things to cover me up. I mean, I could go through that. That'd be a whole new story. but I'm still here, and I'm still fighting, and I won't give up until I get the community compensated for their cancers. I've fought for the workers, and now I'm fighting for the community, because our loved ones, our neighbors, our friends are going through radiation treatment, going through chemo, and you wouldn't believe the breast cancer in these young girls now that's here. It's just heartbreaking. We're sacrificed. We're like guinea pigs. They don't care about us. And they bring all these contractors from out of town in here, and these contractors go back home. They don't even hardly spend all the money here. You know, we have union workers that come and go out there, but most of these big guys, they get on a plane and go home every weekend. We don't see all that money, and we don't need all these jobs that they want to put out there, but we do need jobs. We deserve to have a good job, something that pays big money and something that will hire the union and the people here, because we're workers. We're good workers. That's all we know. We're Appalachian people, and we work and we take care of our own.
1: Do you have any final thoughts that you haven't had a chance to share yet?
0: The biggest thing is, please call representatives, get us in this RECA bill, and get on Congress to make sure that they expand the RECA bill, make sure they just don't. All these other people that's on the list that's pretty much in, make sure they don't turn them down. We deserve it. We're like Cold War veterans here, you know. We did things for our government, and I can't believe, I just mistrust my government now after what I've seen them do, and they continue to do it. It's criminal. If you and I would do the same thing that this plant has done, they would arrest you. They would put you up and not let you out no more. And we can't even get the Ohio EPA to post a sign in the creek that the creek is contaminated. And they've known it since 1992. I went to the EPA office in Logan, and I found the document. I have it sitting right here, that Little Beaver Creek was contaminated. So at the last site Pacific Advisory Board, I asked him, can you please put the sign in the creek? And he said, well, I found out there's property owners on both sides of the creek. And I said, well, they don't own the creek. Put it in the middle of the creek. And he said, I have to go back and ask my boss. They have to go back and ask their boss if they can put a sign in a creek that people have been baptized in. They fish in it. They swim in it. And there's like a low-income trailer park in walking distance of this creek. a couple weeks ago when I was out there, I saw a guy down there fishing with his dog. That creek is contaminated. They know it's contaminated, and it's criminal that they're not doing something about it. We also have 24,000 depleted uranium cylinders on site that are rusty. They give off neutron exposures, and they're just sitting there. It's just like Python is a dump site. And then they built 12 waste cells to decommission the site and throw everything in these waste cells. And these waste cells are like, I describe them as a big trash can with a big black liner in it. And they're having trouble with groundhogs. Groundhogs are eating through these liners. And so they're trying to kill all the groundhogs off. So what happens when they walk away from this plant and they got a pump and treat going on with trichloroethylene, and it's going to do that forever, pumping and treating. And then you got these waste cells that are sitting on top of the largest aquifer in the Midwest. There's two or three bedrocks there and aquifers, and two of them are already contaminated. And the third one, it's the Tays River Valley. And we're pretty sure that it's leaking in that Tays River Valley. And if so, it's going to go all the way from southern Ohio all the way up to Indiana. And then whatever comes out of Scioto River goes to the Ohio River and goes all the way to the Mississippi. So Python is contaminating a lot of people, not just us, all the way to the Mississippi and all the way to Indiana.
1: Vina, you are certainly a veteran warrior on this issue. You've been doing it for decades now. I'm so sorry that you have to. It breaks my heart what you're going through and that you're up against this megalithic government industrial complex that doesn't seem to care about the individual human life. None of that is fair. None of that is just. And the fact that even after all this time and everything you've been through, you are still fighting against it speaks immeasurably about your spirit, your heart. And I wish your energy could be going to something more fun than this.
0: Me too. I've done all this without any grants. I paid out of my own pocket. For 40 years, I paid out of my own pocket. And so finally, when I got compensated through the compensation bill, I took my check and paid off all those credit cards. And so at least I'm out of debt.
1: Well, hopefully something better than that is on the horizon for you. Vina Colley, I don't know that I have words strong enough to express my admiration and my respect for your fighting spirit and for what you've been able to accomplish so far. I want to thank you for being my guest once again this week on Nuclear Hot Seat.
0: Thank you for having me, Libby.
1: Vina Colley of Piketon Portsmouth Residence for Environmental Safety and Security, known as PRESS. We will have her links up on our website, nuclearhotseat.com, under this episode, number 787. Vina cited Joseph Mangano of Radiation and Public Health Project repeatedly for his work establishing the cancer rates in Piketon. Joe is an epidemiologist, a health researcher, whose job is to look at medical data and tease out the underlying patterns they reveal to understand exactly what is going on. So I'm including an excerpt from an interview with Joe where he talks about what he found in Piketon. This is from an interview I did with Joseph Mangano for Nuclear Hot Seat number 700 from November 19, 2024.
2: Well, their concerns really are typical of what happens near a nuclear plant. The concerns begin not from the top, but from the grassroots. People expressing beliefs that there are an exceptionally large number of cancers in the area or people who are dying. That has occurred in near Portsmouth for a long time. More recently, the next step was taken to see how much of this radioactivity was actually in the environment. And that led to studies by Dr. Michael Ketterer, who's a chemistry professor from Northern Arizona University. He found near the plant and even in the counties beyond that, levels of radioactivity, such as plutonium, neptunium, uranium, and several others.
1: These are all radioactive elements.
2: These are all highly radioactive elements that last forever in the world. The third question really comes down to, okay, we believe there's a lot of cancer in the air, yeah? And we know that there's radioactivity in the air. Is this real? And that's when they turned to me. What I did was essentially use the CDC's website. They keep a nice annual list of mortality in the U.S. every year from 1968 to 2023. And analyze the trends in cancer and other diseases.
1: What is it that you found?
2: First report was late 2022. That focused strictly on Pike County. Pike County is the location of Portsmouth. It is a small county, mostly consisting of rural areas and small towns. The population is about 27,000. It is a generally low socioeconomic area. Poverty rate is high. The unemployment rate is high. Percent without any access to medical care is high. Education rates are lower, and so on. So I went into it expecting to find rates that are higher than, say, the United States average. Cancer rates and rates of mortality, death rates from all causes combined. Sometimes cancers aren't always coded as cancer, so I think it's important to do both. And here's what I found. The first thing is really going back to 1950. For a long time, the Pike County cancer death rate was below the U.S., about 12% below the U.S. in the 1950s and 1960s. You would expect that because it wasn't the home to any great polluting industries. However, as time went on, the low cancer rate county became a high cancer rate county. The mortality at last count for all people was about 33% above the United States. That's a big difference. I also found out that death rates for all causes combined, for a long time, the county's death rate was 10 or 15% above the U.S. And this is through the 60s and the 70s and the 80s, early in the operation of Portsmouth. And that wasn't a surprise. In a county that is poor, that doesn't have great access to health care and so on, that is something that you would expect. However, in addition, I found that the death rate for all people from all causes, people under 75 years old, we would call this the premature death rate. For a long time, when the plants opened, it was about 10 or 15% above the U.S., which is understandable. But beginning about 40 years ago, that 10% rate grew steadily until now. Premature death rate is 107% above the U.S. rate, more than double the U.S., one of the highest rates of any of the many, the thousands of U.S. counties. That is a very, very important finding. So important that second report that I did addressed two questions. One question is, well, maybe this is just Appalachia. Maybe it's just the fact that it's a poor area. And the other issue is, well, is it only Pike County or does it go further? What I did was to take the 7-county area around Portsmouth, including Pike County, the 7 counties, Adams, Galea, Jackson, Lawrence, all of these counties are kind of like Pike County, rural, small towns, poor. And I compared their premature death rate with other Ohio poor counties that are much further away from Portsmouth. And been an increase in premature death rates in the area near Portsmouth. It is much, much greater, much more rapid. The gap is growing between poor counties near Portsmouth and poor counties far from Portsmouth. It is not just Appalachia.
1: What does this speak to and how alarming is it?
2: It speaks to the fact that these dangerous radioactive chemicals were not just produced but released into the environment and were ingested by humans through breathing and the food chain, a combination of the two. No way of knowing exactly how much is breathed in or from the food chain, but that's how any kind of radiation from any nuclear plant is taken in the human body. Once in the human body, we know that these chemicals

0: Activist, shout out.
1: Here for another Milk and Cookie Storytelling Time is Jack Cohen Joppa of the Nuke Resistor with another story from our shared history of activist resistance to nuclear reactors and weapons. This week, in the wake of the first U.S. war on Iraq, a quartet of nuclear abolitionists faced hostility from a federal judge and prosecutors in North Carolina as they spoke truth to power.
2: Speaking truth to power is a cornerstone of civil disobedience. But what if power just doesn't want to hear it? That's what happened to four nuclear abolitionists in the winter of 1994 in a federal courthouse in North Carolina. This quartet took the name Pax Christi Spirit of Life Plowshares, taking action in the tradition of disarmament protests known as plowshares because they answer the biblical call to beat swords into plowshares. In the early hours of December 7, 1993, Philip Berrigan, Father John Deere, Lynn Fredrickson, and Bruce Friedrich breached the fence at Seymour Johnson Air Force Base in Goldsboro, North Carolina. It was Pearl Harbor Day, a tragedy they sought, as Phil later wrote from jail, to reclaim from rage and vengeance. Instead, they found the Air Force on high alert, marking the anniversary with surprise war games. Wading through water and crossing rough terrain, they avoided hundreds of mobilized aviators before dashing to their destination, a nuclear-capable F-15E warplane at the end of the runway, bathed in floodlights and ready for flight. In the 2 minutes before MPs arrived, their hammers struck the plane's bomb mounts, guidance system, antenna, intake valves, and fuselage. They splashed blood on the bomber and unfurled a banner declaring, "Disarm and live." They left behind copies of their action statement and an indictment of the United States for war crimes and crimes against humanity. The F-15E had been a mainstay of the 1991 war against Iraq, and it was and still is the most capable aircraft for delivering nuclear weapons. This plowshares action highlighted the deadly connection between U.S. nuclear threats and its conventional war-making abroad. Charged with felony destruction of government property, the four were jailed without bond when they would not agree to stay away from the base. They chose to represent themselves in court, but were denied advisory counsel. Their trial date was changed 3 times and finally moved up on short notice to February 15th, thus limiting the number of supporters who planned to attend. A pretrial motion in limine, common in such trials, barred the defendants from saying anything at all about the moral and political justification for their action. Undeterred, Lynn Fredrickson began their defense by reading their opening statement. "This court, like all others, protects the interests of the national security state," she began, "and used its illegitimate power to suppress the truth." Judge Terrence Boyle objected. "You're impugning the integrity of the court," he said, and ordered her to stop. Lynn raised her voice and kept reading, and Boyle declared her in contempt. When a marshal ripped the statement from her hands, John began reading from his copy. Bruce took over when the marshals went for John before he, too, was stopped from speaking their truth. Phil and his co-defendants then turned their backs to the judge as some 20 courtroom supporters joined them in reciting the Lord's Prayer and singing peace songs. An infuriated Judge Boyle found John and Bruce in contempt of court as well, simply for the words they had read aloud. 6 supporters were also found in contempt and summarily sent to jail for 6 months. That afternoon, Boyle said the jury had been contaminated. He declared a mistrial and sent the defendants back to jail as well. Seeking to deter more courtroom resistance, he then ordered that the four face separate jury trials in April. In April, a dozen security officers were posted in the courtroom at all times of each trial, creating a hostile environment. Several rows of seats were kept empty while many of the plowshare supporters could not even enter the courthouse. At each trial, vindictive prosecutors repeatedly objected, and the defendants were constantly warned by the judge that the Bible, their religious views, the role of the F-15 in bombing Iraq and in U.S. nuclear war preparations were all irrelevant. When Phil Berrigan called co-defendant John Deere to the stand, the prosecutor asked the priest, "Who drove the car that brought them to the base?"

0: The Holy Spirit drove us to Seymour Johnson Air Force Base, John told a most unamused Judge Boyle, who later told the jury to disregard all of his testimony. At the start of her trial, Lynn Fredrickson was again stopped mid-sentence as she told the jury, "We poured blood on it to expose it as a tool of death." The judge sent the jury out before listening to her full statement, which he quickly declared was entirely irrelevant. In good conscience, Lynn remained silent for the rest of her trial. Each of four juries rendered quick convictions. That summer, Felice and I were on a cross-country car trip with our kids to see family, and we were able to visit Phil, John, and Bruce in the county jail just before they were sentenced. We spoke through the glass, the men crowded on one side and Felice and I on the other in the small visiting room, our two young children behaving themselves in the waiting room just outside the door. Lynn's jailer wouldn't let us in. In July, the four were sentenced to 8 to 15 months in federal prison plus probation and restitution. Of their contemptuous supporters, five were released after 3 weeks, while the sixth was let go after serving 3 months. This has been Jack Cohen-Joppa for Nuclear Hot Seat with a story about the costs of speaking truth to power from the archives of the nuclear resistor.
1: Thank you, Jack. 13 films that are essential to understanding the nuclear age have been compiled by Alex Wellerstein, the man behind Nuke Map and so much more. We'll have that link up on our website, nuclearhotseat.com, under this episode, number 787. And a reminder that on August 6th, the anniversary of Hiroshima, my play, Atomic Bill and the Payment Due, will be presented in a staged reading in Bellport, Long Island, with the support of now a dozen peace groups, both locally and nationally. It will be at 6 p.m. Attendance is free. No reserved seats. Just come and get them. And as a footnote to history, I will be playing the lead female role, and Carl Grossman will be playing the role of Carl Grossman. If you can make it, it's not to be missed. This has been Nuclear Hot Seat for Tuesday, July 28, 2026. This is Libby Halevi of Nuclear Hot Seat, reminding you that ignoring the impact of nuclear radiation on our lives and health doesn't change the scientific facts of what it's doing to us. It just keeps us trapped in the danger. There it is, your nuclear wake-up call. So whatever you do, don't go back to sleep, because we are all in the nuclear hot seat.
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0: Hello and welcome to Behind the News. My name is Doug Henwood. Though I'm a little late posting this episode, a series of life complications is to blame. The format is totally sound. Two guests, two segments. We'll hear from Michaela Brangen, co-chair of the committee that wrote DSA's new program, and from Hagen Blix, who explains why we fear AI. The Democratic Socialists of America, DSA, and don't put a definite article before the initialism, as many wrongly do, is on a roll. Founded in 1982 by Michael Harrington, the organization slipped into a tedious irrelevance after Harrington's death in 1989. That changed with Bernie Sanders' eruption onto the political scene in 2016. Membership went from 6,500 in 2014 to 94,000 in 2021, before slipping a bit. Growth resumed, spurred by Trump's re-election and the victory of Zohran Mamdani in New York. It's now around 120,000. The New York City chapter alone now has over 15,000 members, and I should disclose I'm an active member. Like it or not, DSA is a force to be reckoned with in American politics, much to the consternation not only of reactionary ghouls, but also mainstream Democrats. DSA is just out with a new platform, Workers Deserve More, that outlines what the organization stands for in the short and long terms. The manifesto was written by a committee of 11 authorized by DSA's biannual convention last year. It's an update and expansion of a document that was launched in 2024 that inspired a lot of discussion within the organization. Here with more is Michaela Brangen, co-chair of the group that wrote it. Michaela Brangen. During DSA's period of rapid growth, it struck me that the socialist part wasn't always very clear. There was a focus on a limited set of issues, Medicare for all, tenant protections, all important, but not really taking on the structural agenda of socialism historically. It seemed sometimes more like a neo-no deal than anything radically transformative. This program is really looks to address that gap. So how would you characterize it broadly before we get into some detail?
1: Yeah. So if what you're asking is why this kind of program now, or how we characterize the program in relation to what we tried to do before, I mean, I think that this is actually what it means to evolve as a proto-party organization. A lot of what DSA does is and is known for are campaigns around bread and butter issues, campaigns around things like Medicare for All, which is broadly popular, but has no juice at the federal level. And we decide by voting with our feet in a lot of ways what kinds of things that we end up doing on a chapter level or even like what we champion as a national organization. The program tells people what it is we believe in. And even though it doesn't say all of these things are going to have simultaneous campaigns, something like abolishing the Senate or turning the executive into something more like a prime minister, those aren't things that we can affect, you know, as DSA. We're going to need to do a lot of work. So I think that it's a kind of mixture of minimum maximum program that addresses the political frustrations that a lot of people have that maybe haven't bubbled up to the surface. A lot of people haven't thought about what a useless body the Senate is.
0: From a ruling class point of view, it's very useful, designed to be such, but it's never described in a very truthful way of what its function is. I mean, the founding fathers made it clear what it was all about, but that's been lost.
1: Yeah, there's a lot of pat answers to this, right? Like the Senate makes sure that the states have rights. The states already have rights. That doesn't have anything to do with the Senate. The states have rights because they have police powers. The kinds of discussions you can get into with people whenever they're faced with something that they've never thought about before can be very fruitful to get them to think about exactly how much power the ruling class has through these particular bodies. The Senate has a lot of functions, but the main thing that it functions as is as a quote unquote check on Congress. Well, that's always been promoted as a good thing. The checks and balances of the United States government. Well, where has that gotten us? You know, like,
0: oh, it's a check on popular power is what they mean by that.
1: Yeah, it's like it's checking the popular and political will of average people in favor of capital. And senators are more loyal to each other and to their donors than they are to their constituents. The idea that we could change something like that, that you could organize the political will, the mass power to actually change something that seems so unmovable as a Senate is actually something that I think maybe they don't think we could do it right away, or maybe they're not that interested in it, but it gives people kind of a glimpse of a horizon. Well, these socialists, they're not just organizing ad hoc campaigns to make your lives just a little better. Of course, that's really important. You want to not just prove that you can actually win things, but we actually really do want to promote a democratic society. And a lot of that's been lost. So we have to do it. And I think that it's time for us to introduce those more radical ideas.
0: Okay, let's talk some details. It's interesting, your first detail is the freedom to flourish, recreation, learning, social spaces, things like that. This is not grim productionism.
1: Yeah, so this was a choice. This I'm really personally really happy this came up at the very beginning, because what I think it does is to talk about addressing the current moment. The affordability crisis, or the way that it's been framed as like affordability, affordability, anyone can latch onto that. But what does it actually mean to be able to flourish? Not just afford to live barely, but actually be able to live the life that you want to live, to be yourself. And here we talk about paid leave, 32-hour work week, living minimum wage, because that's the kind of thing that can give people their time back. The kind of thing that can actually allow people to do what they will with their time, which is such an important thing that sometimes gets lost in kind of workerist wages, hours, and working conditions formalism.
0: Yeah, and this is grossly impressionistic of me, but you know, if you walk around the streets of a city in one of the European social democracies and compare that to walking around the U.S., people here look so much more stressed. Americans look so stressed all the time. There's too little pleasure and leisure in American life, too little sociality, and we're all just like, you know, have our nose pressed to a grindstone, not of our own choosing. And it's really important to bring that forward as something we want out of life.
1: What would it be like to actually not be so stressed? You could still have stresses, of course. People get sick. There's family stresses. But what would it be like to not have the stress of hating your job, not being paid enough, not being able to afford the basic necessities of life, or having to save hundreds of thousands of dollars just to make sure your kid gets an education? These are actually everyday stresses that, yeah, like you said, in social democratic countries, people don't have those kinds of worries. They don't even know what they're like. I had a friend visit me recently from Poland, and she looked at me with such pity, not just because of Trump and kind of like the mess that he's making all over the world, but she's just like, I just can't imagine what it would be like to have to pay for medical care. That must be so stressful. And the average American, they may not register that as stressful if they're not sick. But once you're sick, or if you think you're going to get sick, or if you, you know, get your insurance premiums raised, which a lot of people did recently, yeah, that stress, it's a killer. And then like, imagine that and everything else on top of it. Right now, grocery prices, of course, through the roof, and inflation is only getting worse. So everyone's got stress.
0: I once heard someone at a conference, I wish I could remember who it was, because it's a great line. But she said, we don't look to socialism for an end to our problems. That's not going to happen. But we look for a better set of problems.
1: Yeah. And problems that you actually have the time and energy to solve together. Problems that are ones that you can see as having some kind of end. That's another part of it, is that all of these things seem so out of people's control, because they are out of the control of average people to control, for example, grocery prices. One of the things that, in this sort of barrage of Fox News spots that the program's been brought up in, is getting Karl Rove, that icon of American politics, saying that one of the fundamental freedoms of America is to be able to go to another grocery store if you don't like the one you go to, which just shows how out of touch someone like him is. First of all, he doesn't know that most people don't have another grocery store to go to, and the one that they do have, you know, is potentially very limited. But also, their idea of human freedom is so truncated, so impoverished, that they would criticize this kind of simple vision of human freedom. Like, what if you didn't have all these bills to pay because these weren't things that you had to pay for out of pocket, that they were publicly funded, that they were common goods, and just denigrating it as, well, people want to go to more than one grocery store or be able to choose their grocery store. And it's like, wow, this really doesn't register to him that that's not a freedom, that's just capitalism.
0: I wonder when the last time Karl Rove was in a supermarket. But, you know, my local market has, I think, only 6 of the 16 kinds of Crest, so I feel like deprived and oppressed by the lack of choice. I know, this is America, but, you know, Brooklyn is not America, I understand. Okay, so the platform includes free education, pre-K to college, and, of course, universal healthcare. These are both very tightly associated with DSA, so this is not really much of a departure. But your provision on healthcare does mention hot-button stuff like reproductive rights and gender-affirming care. You didn't shy away from that sort of controversy.
1: Protecting the rights of everyone and making sure that people have what they need is a very important part of this. Why would we shy away from those things, especially when Democrats are doing such a terrible job at defending them? A lot of what we're trying to do with this program is also set out distinctions, the kinds of things that we fight for. I mean, especially abortion. In the last program, we didn't talk about abortion. We didn't talk about feminism, which is another part of the platform. In this one, we're like, that was an error. Right? We need to be a lot more forward about this and talk about it more bluntly. If people try to say, oh, the reason why people don't like socialism is because you favor trans rights, I really think that people aren't going to fall for that. Culture war stuff, we really do, I think, need to cut through it with a hot knife. And the best way to do that is by being very direct.
0: Well, I think the broad public just doesn't react to things like trans rights the way the right wing does, and some, you know, people on the left as well. There's a lot more of a live and let live attitude in the American mind than a lot of people give it credit for.
1: Yeah, and I think that the role of right-wing media is to gin up the culture war and make it seem like these people want to take away the things that you have worked hard for, that you deserve, and give it to all of these shadowy figures that you don't understand, immigrants, trans people, communities of color. But we just saw what happened. DSA members, open socialists running on so-called controversy, ending the genocide, protecting people. Claire Valdez openly and often talked about protecting trans siblings from reactionaries and persecution. She won. And yeah, she won in like a very particular area. And a lot of people would say that would never work elsewhere. But the role of socialists isn't to triangulate and throw people under the bus like Democrats. It's in order for us to push our political vision forward. We're in it for the long haul, not just the immediate 2 or 4 or 6 year cycle of elections.
0: I often think of a comment from Stuart Hall that majorities are not found, they're constructed. It's not just that there's something out there that you have to tap into. Part of politics is creating new coalitions and also new ways of thinking. People have been afraid of that, it seems.
1: Democratic socialists also, we believe very strongly in the democratic part. And democracy isn't just about finding what the median voter, the mythical moderate or whatever would vote for. It's also about getting together and talking about things and persuading people. That's also what organizing is. And I think the right, they are so awash with funds, they're able to do some semblance of that persuasion just by barraging people with media, ads, filling the space. We have to work a little harder for it. I'm kind of a perennial optimist, but I think that that means that we might last longer, I hope, fingers crossed. But I do think that bringing people over to the side of, yeah, why won't you just leave trans people alone? What are they doing to you? That has been effective, actually.
0: Housing. The housing is, of course, one of the most significant sources of stress in people's lives, the expense and difficulty of finding a place to live. What is your position on housing?
1: Our Housing for All platform is really brief, but it says it right there in the first. Housing is a human right, which means that we should strive for a society where everyone has a secure place to live. What that means for us is social housing, which is something that in Europe, especially Red Vienna is such a touchstone for many of us, has beautiful social housing that is available to anyone. And then also development. Developers, I live in the Metro New York area. And just the last, 25 years or so, so much of housing stock has disappeared because of development and because of companies like BlackRock. I think that's something that really appeals to people, even if they aren't socialists, even if they're conservative. My dad brought up BlackRock to me. He is a very conservative man. And he's like, this isn't fair. They're buying up whole blocks. And I'm like, yeah, dad, in bringing that forward into, and don't you think that the increase in homelessness might have something to do with that?
0: Private equity is about as unpopular as data centers.
1: Yeah, absolutely. I mean, these are things too, that like you can talk to people on the level about. Universal rent control and right to counsel, these are things that require organizing on both the legislative as well as the grassroots tenant level, because these are the kinds of things that come about through pressure. Every state has a different rule about rent control. And it's very, very difficult to change those things without mass organizing and constant pressure. To the extent that we're talking here about housing for all, I mean, the for all suffix on a lot of these, it's very slogan-like, but it really does speak to a horizon of imagine a world where you did not have to pay a landlord to live in a place and they could raise the rent on you anytime they want. That's something that a lot of people are just like, yeah, I can barely afford to live because rent is eating up more than half of what I make. That's just a huge problem in the US right now, but it really is a way in to talk to people just about like, well, what if you had your druthers, right? Like, what kind of home would you like to live in? And a lot of people have very simple ideas. I think about like what would make a good home. Home ownership is out of reach for the vast majority of people around my age and younger, and rent is out of control. So this is, I think, probably something that is a simple, here are the things that we believe that that need to be limited. And also in the future, what would that look like? Housing is a human right, everybody having a home.
0: I'm speaking with Michaela Brangen, co-chair of the committee that produced DSA's new platform. The crime and punishment agenda, the cops in jail stuff, which of course is extremely controversial. What's the position on that?
1: This is one that when the leaked document was zooming around the right, they freaked out because an earlier draft had this sort of more jargon language of the ending the carceral state. And our committee were like, we're trying to make this accessible to most people. And a lot of people would get hung up on the carceral state, either know what it means or not kind of understand how it connects. So we changed it to, I'll just read, demilitarize police departments, disempower police unions, and redirect funding to public services as steps towards fully abolishing the police and prison system, which protects the rich and jails the poor. Treat drug addiction and mental illness as health issues, not crimes. And qualified immunity and empower civilian oversight bodies with real authority over the police. So this is kind of a mix of immediate demands, ones that are still, I would say, alive in some ways in different municipalities. The controversy that you know, ooh, they want to get rid of the police. It's like, well, let's open up that conversation. What do the police actually do? It's an opening to a conversation. Somebody is like, I don't know about a world without police. What would we do about that? I was like, well, what do you think we should do? Do you think we should leave it the way it has been, which is murders not getting solved? People are afraid to go to the police to report crimes because they're afraid that they're going to be harassed or not believed or have to go through an arcane system. It's kind of a horizon plank, but I also think there are a lot of things in here that are just common sense, potentially material changes that people could organize around. For example, ending qualified immunity, which is something that makes no sense. Why should police be able to get away with wreaking violence with impunity?
0: Foreign affairs, how to deal with the American military machine and our general posture towards the world.
1: There's four planks in this one. And this time we are saying directly abolish ICE. It's the name of one of the platforms. And we put it under foreign policy because immigration falls under foreign policy fairly directly, even though we think of it now as domestic or having a sort of domestic flavor, particularly as ICE is essentially being allowed to run roughshod over any city, regardless of whether it's near a border.
0: Abolishing ICE is one of those things that seemed insane, like, you know, 6 months ago or 12 months ago. And now it's, you know, it's not all that outlandish a position.
1: No, and I mean, the reason is, I think, pretty obvious. It's because what it has turned into and what a lot of people who have been calling for the abolition of ICE have been saying it would turn into is a paramilitary that is going around killing people. People also don't understand what the purpose is when people are being shot. Now that abolishing ICE is out in the open, it's not as hard for us to say it, but we also want people to be very clear that this is also tied to a vision of free immigration for those who are here, pathway to citizenship, as well as bringing it back to a moment where people were able to travel and freedom of movement was something that was integrated into our foreign policy.
0: And now our global military machine, hundreds of bases around the world, you know, a trillion, approaching $1.5 trillion on this insane military industrial complex. What should we do with that?
1: Well, we say we should defund it. It's the only time that defund actually ends up in the platform, and it's not about the police. We say defund the Department of War. And actually on the committee, we went back and forth. We pored over a lot of the word choices here. It was a very intense process. We say the Department of War because that's what they're calling themselves now, even though it's still technically the Department of Defense. We think that a horizon for our society should be one where we're not instigating wars all over the world. That's been the role of the United States for well over a century, and it's time to end that.
0: And economic democracy, public ownership of the largest corporations, that's a very tall order. How do you see this working out? What would that look like?
1: Yeah, so this one, a lot of people are like, exactly, what do you mean? Do you mean nationalizing? Do you mean highly regulated firms? And we did leave it a little bit vague on purpose. This is supposed to reflect where DSA members are on these particular kinds of questions. Some of them are no-brainers, something like abolish ICE. It's a, you know, widely shared. But economic democracy, the idea of like what something like public ownership would look like, it's kind of an open question. A lot of what's actually been talked about recently in some circles is market socialism. What would that look like? Which is also an incomplete question. And then others, of course, in our big tent think we should just nationalize all these major industries. The question here too is what constitutes a major or essential industry? That looks a lot different now than it did, say, 50, 60 years ago or 100 years ago, right? So this is an open question. The main purpose of this is to make clear that a socialist vision is a democratic one, and that our industries, the things that make the world go and the things that undergird our production, should be democratically controlled. And what that looks like, people can talk about that. As you might have noticed, this is not necessarily a policy document where we're going into white papers about every single section, but that's also part of why we put it out this way, is so that people can participate in some kind of group figuring of what that is. DSA is not an organization that puts out a lot of those kinds of academic scenarios, but our members do. So this is a jumping off point for a lot of people to talk about. What does it mean to have public ownership of the largest corporations and essential industries? What's an essential industry? What does that democratic control look like? And that's where a lot of people, for example, Aaron Beninov might come in, or Bhaskar Sankara, or you, Doug, to talk about like exactly what that looks like from the economic point of view, how it could work, maybe some of the flaws are, or some of the pitfalls, and then maybe in a couple of years, we amend this to be more clear or to have something a little bit more along those lines. It's a living document, right? It's not fixed.
0: What kind of reaction are you getting? I know the right has been apoplectic, but are you getting any response from corporate Dems?
1: Besides Henry Cuellar, who went on Fox to tell us, I denounce you. not really, not yet, I don't think. So far, the Democrats have been pretty quiet, and I wonder why. I wonder why people aren't coming out to say, I don't agree with DSA. And part of it is, what are you going to do? Say you don't agree with Medicare for All? Like, which parts of this are you going to denounce? And it's only been a week, so I'm assuming that people will start talking about it more. And maybe there will be some kind of Blue Dog Democrat statement or something like that about how they're not socialists. But I think that right now, the reception to it that happened before we officially released it, but also like since we officially did the launch, has been pretty positive, besides the right, you know, kind of denouncing it. And I think for a lot of people, seeing Fox go absolutely ballistic over everything that's in it and the way that they've been reacting probably is a ringing endorsement for us, for a lot of people. Oh, if they're freaking out, it must actually have some things in there that I might be interested in.
0: Mainstream Democrats are freaked out by this energy on the left, and they're going to want to be sort of a timid echo of the right. They played that role in the McCarthy era, and they want to be respectable and not look so frothing and paranoid, but they're really just as tied to the existing ownership and control structure of American society as the right is.
1: Absolutely. I mean, we don't really hold back in criticizing the Democrats, except we do say they're asleep at the wheel. We could have said something a lot worse, I guess, in our preamble. But I do think that there's enough popular demands in here, demands that people maybe would expect them to not denounce, that they might be afraid to talk about it in any kind of specific way. The rollout of this is we'll see how people react to it. And then I think that our main focus is using it as a way to organize people towards our movement and towards a horizon and work on some of the things that we can actually work on now through all of the different channels we have: elections, labor, political education, other forms of community organizing, and bring people towards a unified vision that is about getting rid of capitalism, about like actually thriving.
0: I don't want to sound like William Blake's idiot questioner, always questioning, never capable of answering, publishing doubt and calling it knowledge. But I do have to ask this. The program has excited mockery, hostility, Mike Johnson, Fox News, but obviously the opposition won't stop at rhetoric. We're already seeing threats of serious repression coming from Rubio's little commission or his conference the other day. How do you see resisting this hostility? Can all this be done peacefully through elections and normal democratic procedures such as they are? How do we deal with this hostility?
1: I've been affected by this because I was one of the hosts of the launch call, and as the co-chair of this committee that put this together, I've been talking about it, and the right has focused on me, sometimes with some pretty funny things, like they've compared me to a Manson chick. This kind of usual misogynistic stuff that is trying to distract people, kind of make a new witch, and like make people focus on that as like, ooh, look what she's doing. She's bewitching everyone, or whatever. On the other side, you also do have these executive orders that have been coming out over the last year that have implied that there's a new McCarthyism coming. DSA was also mentioned repeatedly in this new, quote, report on Cuba, saying that we believe that Cuba is the spiritual capital of third worldism or something along those lines. And sometimes it's hard to read that stuff or look at that stuff and not be a little interesting that they think that. There's a lot of disagreement and different levels of commitment to various projects within DSA and stuff. But you realize, oh, well, they're not talking about that. What they're trying to do is manufacture a sort of popular view of DSA as almost culty or by any means necessary terrorists to scare people into, first of all, not believing us or listening to us when we're out there organizing, but also to gin up the outrage machine at the highest levels of government so that they can either just intimidate us into keeping more quiet or what have you, or to try to discipline electeds. For me, and you mentioned, like, can we do this peacefully? I feel that now is the time to defend our First Amendment rights, of course, and not be afraid. Like, I'm not afraid of people making fun of me on Fox News because that's all they have. They only have this loud media machine that, yeah, it's influential. It does its job. But we also have something that's speaking to people and cutting through that. And that's really the thing that I believe, again, with the sort of perennial optimism, I believe will carry the day eventually, but maybe not without some trials and tribulations in between. One great thing about the program and having it now is also that it's out there and people can, if they're interested, look it up and see these are the things we want. We're not out here trying to trick anyone. We're not some secretive group. And the new McCarthyism, I feel that it, because we don't have a Cold War, I feel that it's a little Potemkin-y too. I don't want to speak too confidently. Of course, these people have all the power in the world and clearly have a very, very outrage-laden agenda that they want to put forward. But I do have confidence that people, not everyone, but most people will see through it and aren't as outraged by us as this like small group on the right.
0: That was Michaela Brangen, co-chair of the group that wrote DSA's new platform. My name is Doug Henwood, and the program is Behind the News, back after a musical break.

0: That was some of Susie and the Banshees' version of Helter Skelter, a selection inspired by the reactionary's caricature of Michaela Brangan as a Manson chick. Next, AI, a topic that inspires extremes of agony and ecstasy. Why? Just what is it about the thing that gives rise to such intense feelings? My next guest, Hagen Blix, has some thoughts. He is a cognitive scientist and researcher who is the co-author, along with tech worker Ingeborg Glimmer, who specializes in machine learning, of Why We Fear AI on the Interpretation of Nightmares, published by Common Notions. They argue, among other things, that AI is thoroughly wrapped up with the structures of contemporary capitalism and therefore won't be going away on its own. Blix talks some about the CNC machine. That stands for Computer Numerical Control. The device cuts and shapes material like metals and wood with minimal human intervention. This work was once done by skilled machinists whose skills have since been transferred to the machine. Harry Braverman wrote about it in the book Blix mentions, Labor and Monopoly Capital, a magnificent history of how managers and engineers gain mastery over workers to maximize both their control of the production process, to reduce the bargaining power of workers, and to cut costs and expand profits. The applicability of this model to AI is pretty obvious, though the target is mental workers, not metal workers. Here's Hagen Blix. A lot of the discourse around AI tends towards extremes. It will enable transformative leaps in productivity that will bring about a world of abundance. It will be the end of humanity. It's the biggest bubble of all time. Can we discuss this thing, whatever it is exactly, rationally? Why is there this lurch for the extremes always?
1: I think it's because it produces a lot of ideology. I think it's a totalizing technology in its desires, at least. And I think as long as we stay in this world of these narratives of, well, maybe AI will take over, maybe AI will destroy the world, that produces a cover under which we can personalize a lot of anxieties that capitalism produces in itself. In essence, there's something about AI allowing you to anthropomorphize tendencies of capitalism. Capital wants to eat everything. Capital wants to go into every little nook and cranny of our personal relationships. And now AI does that. AI as capital, but somehow it talks, right? So we can think about it as if it were an agent. And I think these kinds of things lead to the capacity for the thing to take on that personalized role, that ability for people to put something that they experience in the world that is about the impersonal forces of capital onto that thing. Once we have that mechanism going, everything can be about AI. It's kind of a transposition. We can be like, instead of talking about climate change, which we know is a scientifically well understood phenomenon that actually undermines the habitability of the planet, we can talk about this thing that is going to take over, right? And as long as we stay in this narrative form, the question kind of remains, who gets to interpret these stories, right? And then we always hear from the tech companies or the Trump administration or whoever, and then they offer us solutions that are about the narrativized form. So that's kind of, I think, one important way to start understanding this, that when we hear all these narratives about AI and all these, as you said, these things that are always at the maximum level, we need to bring them down to real material facts. We need to have a materialist analysis of what is going on and a materialist analysis of how these narratives connect to the real empirical material forces at play.
0: You borrow a concept from Mark Fisher, the idea of the centralistness of capital. It's really hard to say who's in charge of the system. We can say it's the system, but the system doesn't have a biography or a home address. It's kind of hard to say who runs the modern corporation, the CEO who serves the pleasure of the shareholders, but then the shareholders are deeply uninvolved with management. It's kind of run by habits, rules, conventions that are laid down by anonymous ancestors. How does this centralistness model relate to AI?
1: When we think about these narratives about AI taking over, as you said, Mark Fisher has this like great idea, the great explication of something that I think, you know, goes back all the way to Marx's concept of capital as the automatic subject. It is not a subject, but it behaves as if it were a subject, right? It forces its logic onto us. There is a sense in which the question of what does capital want is a real question, even though capital, of course, doesn't have desires. And yet there is such a thing as the shareholder interest, where the shareholders themselves don't really have an input. And yet through market mechanisms, through competition, through stock prices, etc., corporations kind of select some CEO who can be the bearer of the will of capital. But the will really, in a very strange sense, exists as a structural pressure prior to the particular CEO, right? Like if you want to be the CEO of ExxonMobil, you have to have certain desires. You have to be willing to do certain things. And that structural position of being the CEO of ExxonMobil exists prior to whoever is the particular person. And in a sense, AI has some very similar properties. It is also a thing that takes on properties of a faux subject. In this case, we can talk with it. It seems to behave as if it were a person. It seems to behave as if it had desires. And so it invites speculations, right? We can speculate about what kind of desires does the machine have? What kind of ethical rights should we grant it, right? All these kinds of speculations are nearly automatically spawned by our society, partly because language is such a crucial, essential aspect of what it means to be human. And we have never really encountered anything other than humans, other human subjects that do talk. We can investigate this parallelism between, oh, there's the sense in which capitalism is this thing, this capitalist, this automatic subject that isn't a subject but behaves as if it were one, and AI, and see, what can we learn about politics, about how to build, a movement for a democratic world, a movement for socialism, whatever you want to call it, from saying, oh, this is anthropomorphization happening, this anthropomorphization of capital when we confuse these two levels.
0: A very prominent feature of the AI discourse is this sense of inevitability. Like it or not, it's coming. It's reminiscent of Thatcher's There Is No Alternative, or Clinton talking about globalization as being as inevitable as a sunrise. AI is inevitable in the same way. We should just sit back and take it, even though it's not clear that it's even manageable by humans. What do you make of that parallel between that discourse around neoliberalism, globalization, and AI?
1: I think we have in many domains been fed this claim that there is no alternative, that everything is going to be exactly the way it plays out. And I think there is a sense in which, as someone who considers themselves a Marxist, I would say, well, you know, there really is the law of value as it plays out. And unless we actually can think about a way to take on capitalism, unless we are willing to step outside the bounds of the logic of capitalism, there really is a sense in which, like, well, we can know what capital is going to do with this. It, you know, if it produces profits and immiserates people, then it is going to do that. So that's, in a sense, we can predict what capital will want to do. What we can't predict, of course, is whether people are going to take it laying down or whether they're going to organize and be like, well, how do we build ourselves into a force against this? And there, I think there's something interesting happening. We really draw on Harry Braverman there to think about the structure of de-skilling. Harry Braverman, in a great book from the 70s called Labor Monopoly Capital, talks about how technology is used to implement the logic of Taylorism, that is to substitute unskilled labor for skilled labor, whereby skilled and unskilled, we just mean your labor skilled if you can derive a certain bargaining power from it, right? It's a spectrum. You're less skilled if you might need less training or derive less bargaining power from a thing. And he's talking about like the replacement of the lathe with the CNC machine, right? He's talking exactly about the thing from Player Piano, the thing that happened to Rudy in that novel, the question of, do we have machines that you can more easily replace people? And I think we see that all the time. And what Braverman doesn't talk about very much is that whenever that happens, you always get a small class of specialists that actually profit from this, right? We can think about the CNC machine. There's now people who, the lathe operator has been de-skilled globally, right? That used to be the skilled labor force, maybe up until the 50s. By the 90s, being a lathe operator is certainly no longer in most domains a skilled worker, but there's now the people who program, build, and service the CNC machines who maybe are tech workers, right? Who have been upskilled precisely because their job allowed the de-skilling, the cheapening of other workers. And I think we've seen this as a global, like, fractal thing. And if we think about globalization in these ways, we can think about, oh, where does the upskilling go? Where does the de-skilling go, etc.? But with AI, we're seeing a movement where if this is a de-skilling tool, which I think it very clearly is, it is an object that shifts the control over economically valuable knowledge from individuals, from workers, to capital, to these big tech companies. But if this is a de-skilling tool, it is aimed very clearly at knowledge workers. Very often at the very people in the very strata that have been of the working class, broadly construed in the sense of people who work for a wage or a salary. I think it's been aimed precisely at these people. And I think we should think about what are the political opportunities for socialist organizing that come about from this, right? We see that a lot of people who were happily, at least ambiguous about their alignment with capital, like tech workers, who were like, well, you know, maybe capitalism is bad for other people, but I managed to get by just fine. Maybe a lot of these people are now coming under attack. And I think we can see a lot of by these very tools, right? So I think there's a sense in which the mechanisms of de-skilling or the what you might want to call the means of real subsumption are themselves undergoing the same kind of movement. And there, yeah, I hope that there's opportunity. I think it's a scary moment in a sense. I think it's clearly a technology that's aimed at increasing the stratification, sharpening wealth divides, but there's also lots of political opportunity. And I think it's crucial that we think about it and talk about it quickly as socialists, because a middle class that's under attack, historically speaking, radicalizes either to the left or the right. And I think it's absolutely essential that we make sure that they do not radicalize to the right.
0: I'm speaking with Hagen Blix, co-author along with Ingeborg Glimmer of Why We Fear AI, published by Common Notions. You write about the invisibilization of labor. Now, this is true of capitalist production generally. Marx on the commodity fetish, one of his most famous concepts, is a great illustration of that. But what does AI bring to this form of magic?
1: I think in many ways, this is like a culmination of that, in the sense that it's true, capital in general produces this kind of labor invisibilization. Production chains have been getting longer and longer. Any product that I order on Amazon or whatever, I have absolutely no idea where it was made or by whom it was made. I think one of the things that's new with AI is that because it does these statistical abstractions, it's no longer the length of the supply chain or the company. It's no longer the institution, whether that's Amazon or a company that does the production. It's no longer the institution that produces that invisibilization. But in a sense, it's the very technology itself, right? It's not clear that it's possible at all to go into a language model and be like, oh, it output this sentence. Like, what sentence did it learn this pattern from? Because, of course, in the extraction of patterns, you produce the absence of the origin, right? It's a kind of compression algorithm. And whenever you have a compression algorithm like this, there's information loss. Now it's in the tool itself. So, yeah, I think that's a form of labor invisibilization that's new. On the other hand, I think there's something interesting happening here, which is almost the opposite of that effect, which is, well, you know, all the artists, for example, know that these tools were trained, these image generators, etc., that are now cheapening their labor, making them more precarious, etc., that these tools were trained on their collective output. They know that that can be known. And so there's a sense in which that general capitalist logic of the working class makes all the means of production, and then the means of production are privatized by people not of the working class and are the instruments by which class relations are reproduced, right? And that's the critique of the private ownership of the means of production. In a sense, there's almost this right now, this clarity, right? I feel like normally the means of production that any particular person works with, that any particular company owns, they don't know how those were produced, right? If you're an office worker and the company that you work for owns a building and has all these computers and whatever kind of infrastructure that particular business operates on, right? Like, you don't know who made the computer, you don't know who made the desk, you don't know who built the building. But for the artists right now, they're like, no, on a collective level, it's very obvious that we made this and that who owns this new form of means of production that is like an image generation model, right? In a sense, there's something that it simultaneously becomes less transparent, but it also becomes more transparent.
0: There, of course, there are a lot of skeptics who think this stuff doesn't really work very well. And some studies have shown that companies that have adopted it do not find much in the way of a payoff. So is it really quite as marvelous from capitalist point of view as some of the proponents think it is? Or is it just a toy that's dazzled people and there will be some disillusionment setting in at some point?
1: I think there's definitely going to be disillusionment. There are lots of limitations to these things. But what I think is equally important to say is that just because it's limited, just because it won't work as perfectly as the peddlers of this technology say, doesn't mean it works will work so badly that it will go away on its own. There's sometimes people who say these things are implicitly selling people the hope that this stuff will go away without us organizing. And I think that's not going to happen. Maybe we can organize to make it go away. Maybe we can organize to say we don't want this reduction of quality in the goods and services that are produced and the jobs that are available for them. That's why I brought up the fast fashion model. The question for capital is not really, does this thing work? But the question is, does it work well enough? And does it work well enough may very well mean everything that's getting produced with the help of AI is kind of cheaper, but it's cheaper to produce more of it. That would mean the mid-level of quality in all kinds of domains gets attacked, right? Like I think if we're thinking about therapy, for example, I think what we can expect is not that the thing will be an automated therapist that works fantastic, but that the thing turns the job of many therapists who work for the bottom 70% of the population into people who now monitor 10 chatbot windows instead of doing therapy with one person. They allow for the control of workers to a larger degree, and they allow to turn a lot of jobs into jobs where a person still has to be there, but they now have to fix the output of the thing. And I think that makes a lot of jobs depressing. I think that makes a lot of jobs, I mean, it makes the product that's getting produced worse, but you now can service 10 people with one therapist at the same time, if this is their kind of vision, right? So I think this kind of vision is really where capital is going to go. And I think that's a very, very far cry from the utopian, oh, this is going to automate everything. It is, in fact, going to make a lot of things worse. We should at least suspect that in some domains, that kind of tendency will be profitable, if for no other reason than that we have already seen this tendency play out in many domains. We know about the concept of inchification from Cory Doctorow's work. As I said, we know about IKEA furniture having taken over the mid-level market. We know about fast fashion. This tendency to compete on price rather than quality, even to the detriment of quality, I think is going to keep happening in many, many domains, right? It's going to produce a bifurcation. You know, I think if we're talking about law, I don't think corporate lawyers who do multi-billion dollar company mergers are going to become the kinds of people who just have to fix AI output. But I think at the bottom end, where we're talking about, you know, like the person who went into law to make sure that poor people can get a proper criminal defense if they're accused of something, will have to compete with the shark who's like, well, you know what, with AI, I can do 3 times as many cases and I now lose 40% more cases, but I still make more money than like that. Right? Shark who's like, well, you know what, with AI, I can do 3 times as many cases and I now lose 40%.

0: employer will have to compete with this. That's the way in which the middle gets crowded out, is the difficulty of refusing this on an individual level in a competitive marketplace.
1: Finally, I'll ask Lenin's question. What is to be done?
0: Yeah, as I said, I think this is an attempt to bring the logic of industrialization to knowledge workers of all kinds, to professionals. I think that means a lot of people, like lawyers, like therapists, may be open to joining the labor movement, may see that their interests are actually collective and that they're actually aligned with the working class at large. I think a lot of them have professional interests that now align with these particular economic interests, right? The therapist didn't go into therapy to fix LM output for these 10 hypothetical windows. The therapist wants to produce good quality service, wants to be proud of what they do, same with the lawyer, et cetera, et cetera. I think there's a sense in which the fact that these models, that these technologies are simultaneously an attack on quality of the jobs, on the value of skills, and on the quality of the things that are produced, the goods and services that are produced, can be used to activate people both on a professional pride level and on an economic level. And I think we should go get organizing and be bold in our demands, you know? And the world is currently going through heat waves everywhere. Climate change is ever more scary. I think we need to be bold and demand a much better world, demand like very serious democracy. We need to be, you know, openly socialist and be like, you should join us in this alliance because you're reasons for having aligned with capital, right? Like the way that many professionals have over the last 8, 9, whatever decades, your reasons to align with capital on these questions are fraying, but we have a better alternative.
1: That was Hagen Blix, co-author along with Ingeborg Glimmer of Why We Fear AI from Common Notions. That's it for me, Doug Henwood. Let's go out with this, some of Phoebe Bridgers' new song, Lost Boys. This machine is killing me, not unlike AI. Till next week, bye.

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0: Well, good morning, good morning. This is John Dingfelder. You're listening to WMNF, and this is Down and Dirty, and we are getting down and dirty. We have some good political talk with my beautiful, talented, and brilliant co-host and bride, Lynn Marvin Dingfelder. Good morning.
1: You know, I really don't like that intro.
0: Which part? Which part? Beautiful?
1: Thank you.
0: Talented?
1: Stop.
0: All right, I'll cut them all out.
1: Thank you. Good morning, everyone. Thanks for listening.
0: All right. Well, let's just jump right into it. We've got Skip helping us with the board every day. Good morning, Skip.
1: Yeah, we're going to take calls. Anthony's on the phones, and so we're going to give out the phone number in a couple minutes.
0: Absolutely. We'll take your calls probably in about 20 minutes or so after we get into the meat of the show. And the meat of the show is
1: politics.
0: Politics. Yeah. Democratic Socialists of America. DSA, which we're hearing a lot about in the news, especially, of course, in New York City, sort of starting out a little bit 4 or 5 years ago with Bernie Sanders, et cetera. So with us today in the studio are Carla and Shane, who are the co-chairs of the Pinellas County chapter of the DSA. Good morning, Carla.
2: Good morning. Thanks for having us.
1: Yeah, we're excited. Hi.
0: Shane, how are you?
3: Good. Very happy to be here.
1: Yeah, we're excited to have you. Us old guys, us old timers want to hear more
0: about.
1: Speak
0: for yourself.
1: Want to know more about the energy you bring, the whys, and your program. What's it all about, Carla? Tell people who don't know about DSA, maybe who've been living under a rock or something, what it is and why now.
2: The DSA, we are a national organization, the Democratic Socialists of America. So we are a member-led, member-funded organization that, fights for the working class, basically taking control of society, having control of their lives, essentially like having control of their workplaces, having control of their housing, getting corporations out of politics, opposing the wars. That's a big thing.
1: These are big tasks.
2: These are very big tasks, and we need a very big organization that can fight the right wing, the right, the fascist movement that's growing in this country, that people can see that the Democratic Party is unable and unwilling to fight against. So I think what makes us different is the fact that we are actually led by members. Both of us, both Shane and I, were elected as delegates in the 2025 National Convention, and we were elected by our chapter, and then we got to vote on resolutions, write and vote on and debate resolutions that shape the organization of our
1: DSA, not the Democratic Party.
2: Yeah, we are not part of the Democratic Party. We just run on the Democratic Party ballot line sometimes when it's strategic. And there's debates within the organization about that. Mm-hmm. There's debates in the organization about a lot of things. So the organization is changing a lot. It's getting, I would say, more progressive.
1: More progressive,
2: if that's possible, yeah. But we are, because, like, for example, when the DSA started, it was like a Zionist organization, and now, like, that was a big thing that we voted on in the 2025 convention.
0: Anti-Zionist?
2: No, Zionist.
0: A Zionist.
2: Zionist, yeah. So we voted on an anti-Zionist resolution, like, explicitly stating, like, we're for, like, the liberation of Palestine, these are the types of debates that are happening at the national level that we as members are part of.
1: Okay,
0: What's interesting is when you mentioned the word progressive, and as we were approaching the show this week, Lenny and I were having a conversation about the progressive wing of the Democratic Party. As a matter of fact, we were going to invite a progressive on this morning, but we sort of ran out of time. But we have a lot of friends who describe themselves as the progressive wing of the Democratic Party. Lenny and I are a little bit more in the traditional wing of the Democratic Party.
1: No, I think I'm leaning socialist.
0: No, but I mean, in the past.
2: And we welcome you.
1: Thank you.
3: Welcome, comrade.
0: But but your uniform is going to have to get a lot more drab.
1: Oh, no. No hippie comrades.
0: Greens and grays.
1: No, seriously. No. This is serious. No,
0: but let's compare the progressive issue with
1: How are you
0: that.
1: Different? Well, Shane, how are you different from the progressive wing of the Democratic Party?
3: I would say our difference is we are founded in socialist principles. I mean, that's the main thing, right? Democratic socialists. And that's what the defining characteristic is when we look at endorsements for candidates is, do you define yourself as a socialist? Do you openly campaign as a socialist? Mm-hmm. And the difference there is that our worldview and how we view the economy and how it should be is not putting profits anywhere in that equation of how we should make that decision on if someone should have food, shelter, education, and dignity in general. Ours is first and foremost about people. We don't put that money aspect to, you know, outweigh that a child goes without food or shelter. So that's the core of our ideology. I'd say progressivism is very vague. You know, there's not necessarily a founding ideology under it. We're very founded in ideology and a coherent ideology. Progressivism's broad and founded in liberalism. So I'd say that's probably my distinction.
1: You know, I think our listeners might agree, and I can't help but say that the right, the other side, however they vote, think that we're all socialists, okay? We've always been labeled. The Democratic Party has always had that label. I think what I'm hearing from you guys, and I if you don't mind, I'd love to ask your ages and maybe the collective age of your think tank.
0: Does that include Skip?
1: but how do you respond to that notion that you know, we're all too left-leaning, and now you guys go way out there, right? I mean, and I understand it. I understand the frustration, but how do you respond to us all being in this catch-all Democrats?
0: Well, I guess to a certain extent, you embrace it.
2: We do,
0: I mean, we've resisted it when they said,
2: exactly.
0: Oh, Dingfelder, you're a commie,
2: exactly.
0: You know, blah, blah, blah.
2: Yeah.
0: But you guys embrace it.
2: Yeah, and there's, you know, the era of McCarthy, it scared people. Like, people didn't want to call themselves communists and socialists. So, yeah, we are embracing it. I mean, like, even AOC, like, Shane and I were just talking about this. Like, there was an interviewer who asked her, like, some people in the DSA call themselves communists. And she's like, yeah, it's a free country. Like, people can identify how they want.
1: That's another great documentary. Did you see that one? On her?
2: No, I didn't.
1: Oh,
2: I should watch it though.
1: Yeah,
2: but I
1: really
2: wanted to add something to what Shane was saying about progressive, like what you guys were asking about progressives and the Democratic Party. One thing about the progressives is that the progressives within the Democratic Party, is that they believe that the Democratic Party can be reformed. And we don't. We're like, this is not our party. This is a capitalist party. So we're trying to build our own thing, which is the DSA. And we want the DSA to be a legitimate political party. And that's what we're working towards.
1: What's that take? What's that legally and officially? What do you have to do? Is it a membership thing? Or, again, isn't it a money thing? And that's exactly what you're against.
2: Well, it depends. It depends on which state we're talking about. Because we could file to be a party, like here in Florida, like the Party for Socialism and Liberation is like an official party that you can vote for. But we mean party in the sense of like a robust, a legitimate political party that you can vote for, but like an apparatus that is actually capable of like taking on the mainstream
1: political
2: parties. Yeah,
1: yeah.
2: A political machine.
1: But wait a second, Johnny. But doesn't that take money? I mean, whether you like it or not, right? So how do you combat your belief system with the need to be able to function?
3: Well, there's like a saying on the internet of we live in a society, which is recognizing that like there are realities of money and resources that we have to use to get there.
1: Right.
3: And it doesn't really conflict because we're operating within a capitalist system. And so we require those resources, of course, to work with. The difference is we're not like profiting off of those resources.
1: I see. Okay.
3: And our funding, too, if you look at it, is all member-based funding. So it's all dues-based or donation-based from members.
1: Cool. I get it. Not corporations, not.
3: So, yeah, there's no corporations.
1: It's like this radio station, community-based.
3: Yes, exactly.
2: Yes.
0: So when I look at the picture of the Pinellas chapter of the DSA, which is what you guys lead, and it's wonderful. I mean, you know, there are different events. You've got about 30 or 40 young people. I would say most of them in their 20s or 30s, maybe a little smattering of early 40s. Okay, and what I'm pointing
1: don't
0: out here
1: ageist.
0: Is that...
1: Don't be ageist.
0: No, what I'm pointing out is this, and it goes back to what you were saying about McCarthyism and that sort of thing. USSR, okay, the United States was so vehemently opposed to the USSR, which is, you know, the United Soviet Socialist Republics, okay, or vice versa, but something along those lines that had the word socialist in it. And we it's not just folks of our age, because we're getting a little bit on the higher end, but even folks in the 60s or 50s, you know, we were sort of so indoctrinated into thinking that that was a bad thing. And also the fact that the USSR collapsed, okay? That socialism, the biggest socialist experiment probably in the history of mankind, collapsed.
1: Teacher, is there a question there?
0: Well, there is a question there. Is if it didn't work in the Soviet Union, then why should it work here?
2: I mean, it's a subjective thing to say that it didn't work in the Soviet Union, because if you look at like opinion polls of people like in Eastern Europe who talk about their standard of living in the Soviet Union versus under capitalism, they all say that it was better under the Soviet Union. So there's a lot of different reasons why it collapsed. But there's existing socialist states today, like Cuba. You look at Cuba, they have better standards of medicine. They have more doctors per capita. They have lower levels of homelessness.
0: If it wasn't for the embargo, they'd probably even be doing
2: exactly,
0: better.
2: Exactly. And that's the whole point, is that they're the shining example of progressive, and I mean progressive in the sense of like, you know, looking at society, like a progressive view on society, not like the Democratic Party way, but they are a shining example. So the U.S. puts the blockade on them to kind of humble them, to put them in their place. And that's why Trump is doubling, tripling down on this stuff with Cuba, which we oppose, by the way. That's a big thing that we do in our chapter, is like raising money for Cuba to send the aid over there. Socialism is still existing today. And we believe that it's where society will progress to.
0: Go ahead.
3: I was just saying, more accessibly to just like your average listener that we're approaching, who doesn't have all the like deep and nuanced stuff.
1: Understanding, sure.
3: Yeah, look at who our leaders are that are associating with DSA. Look at Zohran Mamdani.
1: I love him.
3: That's DSA. Him. Like, you want to know why?
0: Lenny's a New Yorker, so.
1: You've gone
0: from Bear Lindsay to Zohran Mamdani.
1: But you know what? If you read his programs, and I try to keep up with some of the stuff, not only innovative, but just wonderful grassroots, and I think to myself, yeah, why didn't someone do that before? You know, I mean, just really basic, decent things, way beyond rent control. I mean, something as simple as a food bank for pets, you know, where if you don't have enough money to feed your animals, here we have this kind. I just, basic grassroots things that I just love who he is. Yeah.
3: Yeah. Another cool thing was like his guide for free activities during the summer. That's another important part of socialism to me, is that it's focused on also like the community aspect,
1: the
3: fighting alienation and the... So like the Democratic Party, I don't think would put out a resource about here's how you can meet your community and socialize, you know, casually. So it's like that's a part of our ideology
1: as
3: well.
1: They'll have socials, but they'll probably charge you.
3: Yeah, yeah.
1: Yeah, yeah, yeah.
0: So ideology and goals, okay? We've already touched on a few. You mentioned Cuba is one of the platforms. What are some of the other platforms that you guys are actively working on?
3: So we just did our Workers Deserve More program nationally.
1: What does that mean?
3: They launched it. So our program is our platform. Workers Deserve More is just what they put as the overall title. The points that go under it, it's kind of a long list, but it's a lot of the stuff you've heard probably under Bernie Sanders, AOC, healthcare for all, housing for all, ending mass incarceration, the Green New Deal, ending the war machine, free Palestine, ending the blockade, abolish ICE, democracy for all.
2: Mm-hmm. Ending mass incarceration, that's a big one.
3: Yeah, yeah. And economic democracy, I think, is one of the special aspects, again, of DSA and socialism is that and democracy in the workplace with unions.
0: So one of the things the national policy says is public ownership of major corporations. Okay, how do we do that without? Can we do that without a constitutional amendment?
1: And
0: I mean, because basically in places like Cuba or Venezuela, they nationalized corporations. They Mobil Oil or whatever it was in Venezuela. They said, okay, you know what? Thank you very much. We're going to take over, and they did. And that's all fine and good, maybe. But how would we do it here in America legally? Can we do it without constitutional amendments? Anybody chatted on that?
2: It's a good question. I think, like, when we look at how, like, the legal framework of how things are now, it's, like, incompatible with our program. Like, a lot of our program is, like, yeah, illegal right now. And we think that the more that we build power, the more that we can actually get these things done, which is why, like, a big focus is on trying to like get as many people within the DSA so we can actually discuss and debate how these things can get done.
0: And then get folks elected to make those legal
1: changes.
0: That's right.
1: That's what I was going to say. So power, by your definition, is not money, which has been the normal, I think, rule of thumb, even if it's a very subtle thing. To you, power is getting people elected and you would really need mass numbers to make many of the changes you're requesting. I mean, I don't want to say it's not realistic, and I applaud you for all these wonderful ideals, but how do you do it? Is it just numbers? Is it just a momentum, like a grassroots movement that you're
0: When you talk about numbers, let me throw out some numbers. It's pretty impressive because what I read is it started out at somewhere in the neighborhood about 6-7 years ago at 5,000 people nationwide, and now it's more than 100,000. And it's probably after Mondani.
2: Yeah, now
0: it's
2: we're more than 120,000. And like, again, look at like how was the 8-hour workday passed. It was passed by like mass strikes. There has been explosions. If you look at any progressive reform that we've ever gotten, it's from workers struggling together, coming together and demanding more. It's not always the politicians.
1: So are you pro-union?
3: Oh, yeah.
1: Okay.
3: Definitely.
1: All right.
3: Yeah.
1: Johnny, should we take some calls?
0: Yeah, let's take some calls. The phone is just ringing off.
1: Do you want to tell people the phone?
0: Ringing off the hook. If you're just tuning in, you're listening to WMNF. We're Down and Dirty. I'm John, and this is Lynn Marvin Dingfelder. And we're talking to the Democratic Socialists of America chapter out of Pinellas County.
1: Yeah. Thanks for coming in, guys.
0: Let's see who's on first. Looks like let's take Jerry and Largo talking about progressive values. Jerry, are you there?
4: No, it's not Jerry. It's Gary.
1: Oh, sorry. It was misspelt in the computer. Sorry.
4: I get you. You know, what is pretty harsh for me regarding trying to market progressivism, democratic socialism, or any kind of intelligent public policy in Florida. Hmm. I assume that the folks who, you know, host shows on WMNF and work there have a good social bubble of other progressives and enlightened younger people. But I'm an older white guy. Please don't hold that against me.
0: me too.
4: I didn't ask to be born. And so I can talk to almost anybody because in past careers I learned to be a chameleon. And I got to tell you, it isn't even just the hardcore MAGAs who are cult, fascist, crazy, mean, gun-worshipping. Even regular mainstream centrist Democrats, consumerist, capitalist, conformist, regular folks, Republican light, they're not progressive either. They don't embrace anything really that progressives embrace, especially deep ecology environmentalism.
1: So where do you stand, Gary? Are you a progressive or are you a socialist?
4: I'm to the left of progressives. Like,
1: okay.
4: I reject the entire human system of anthropogenic mass extinction and pronatalism and eating up the entire planet for our species.
1: Mm.
4: But in my neighborhood, which is upper middle class, lawyers, doctors, even a couple of police detectives, you know, these people aren't all MAGAs, but you can't get them to deal with the gas price hikes caused by Trump's stupidity, the grocery price hikes, the suffering both here and worldwide, the obvious racism and fascism, the systemic greed and grift of Trump and all of his inner circle.
0: All right.
4: Gary, we
0: appreciate your call. We appreciate your comments.
1: Wait a minute, Gary, we've got a couple other folks waiting. Go ahead. Gary, do you have a question for our guests?
4: Well, I think the question would be, given that, you know, Americans don't seem to resonate with progressive values, how are you going to sell it?
1: Good question. Thanks for calling. And more than that, thanks for listening.
0: All right.
2: Oh, a lot of go ahead, Shane.
3: I was just going to say the big part, I think, is that we demonstrate to them the wins and how that relates to them as just citizens. Like, we have a public power campaign in Pinellas. It's in Clearwater. It's in St. Pete. That's drawn in people of all backgrounds when we knock doors.
0: This is sort of the get rid of Duke power
3: thing. Yeah, get rid of Duke energy.
1: Oh, okay.
3: And it's been going well. And we get great responses from the most MAGA of people. And I think that just shows that there are common issues. You have to show the material difference and that we are the ones making the difference on that. And that's what we can do, is to continue to demonstrate that and to win.
0: The caller also mentioned about environmental issues. I think you've got environmental policy and green initiatives as a big part of your program too, right?
2: Yep. And Dump Duke falls into that category. And I think to Dump Shane's Duke. Point, another thing is like that we do is like our housing working group starting tenants unions, like actually getting tenants together and demanding things of their landlord. We're not like, are you a communist? We're not like, we're communists and we're here. It's like, no, like, do you hate your landlord? Yes. The answer is usually yes. People hate their landlords. They hate their bosses. They don't want to be at war. So we just talk to people. We talk to people and we demonstrate our wins, and they resonate with a lot of people.
0: Well, this conversation seems to be resonating. We're talking to DSA America, the Pinellas chapter. Let's go with Lenny in Gulfport, Skip. Lenny, are you there?
5: Yes.
0: Good morning.
5: Good morning, John. And I really enjoy listening to your show. And I've just recently moved into this area. And from what I hear from your background, I wish I had known you much longer.
1: Aw, isn't that nice?
0: Thank you.
1: And welcome.
0: And Gulfport's a pretty cool place. I'm sure some of your members are over there. Mm-hmm. All right. What's your question, Len?
5: Okay. So I have a question about, I guess, commenting about Zionism. It sounded to me that DSA is opposed to Zionism, and my concern is Zionism is an ancient Jewish belief. After the Jews were expelled out of the Holy Land then from the Romans 2,000 years ago to return back to their homeland, which is now Israel, and it seems to me from her comment that the DSA is opposing Jews living in Israel, and I would like to know why are they.
0: Okay.
5: Let me say,
0: yeah.
5: I can understand the being. I'm very much opposed to what's happening with the Netanyahu government, what they've been doing in Gaza and the West Bank. Can the DSA say they are opposed to Israeli policy now and not say they are opposed to the right for Jews to live in Israel?
0: Mm. Yeah, and frankly, being a Jewish American, I feel pretty similar, to be honest. I mean, I'm pro-Israel, but I'm sure as heck anti-Netanyahu. But anyway, let's see what the DSA folks think
1: thanks
0: about that.
1: Calling.
0: Lenny, thanks for calling.
1: Yeah, welcome.
0: Tune in next week.
2: We have a ton of Jewish members, actually. And the whole thing is, like, we oppose Israel because it's a colonial project. If you actually learn the history of it, you'll learn it was a British colonial project. Now it's basically a project of U.S. imperialism. They're trying to expand. If you look at what they've done with the genocide, like, it didn't just happen in a vacuum. They built up the infrastructure for that genocide. Those checkpoints didn't just pop up overnight. The system of apartheid didn't pop up overnight. So I want to make a book recommendation. It's called The 100 Years War on Palestine. Wait, let me see who the author is. It's by Rashid Khalidi.
0: And clearly we could spend 10 different shows on just that issue.
1: And maybe we should have her back for another show that we talk about that.
0: It's complicated, it's difficult, it's personal, for many folks, but we appreciate that. Let's go to another call. We're getting them like crazy. This is Chris.
1: You guys are popular.
0: Next one down. I'm not sure what Chris wants to talk about, but here you are. Good morning, Chris.
6: Hey, good morning. I appreciate your show as always. Great discussion.
1: Thank you.
6: For peeking under the hood of something that's just a lot of knee-jerk reaction labels and giving a chance for these folks to actually explain where they're
1: coming
6: from.
1: Explain it. I want to understand it. I want to embrace
6: it. That's a great bullseye, typical day at WMNF, so keep on doing it. And my question, and I applaud you guys for just being politically active and starting a new party. It's the greatest thing you could do for our country and participate in that way. And my thought is, what are your views on coalition building around issues? And are you willing to work with all different kinds of groups from the left and the right? Because I was thinking that one of the things you could do to set yourself apart from the sort of modern day image of the Dems and the Republicans hasn't always been this way, but they both kind of have a reputation of not being too willing to reach across the aisle in modern times. So what about working with broader coalitions to get things done on an issues basis?
0: Great question. Thank you, Chris. Thanks for listening.
3: I'd say we do believe heavily in coalition work. At least for now, I'd say more working with progressives. I'd say that's to the right of us. And we also work with PSL, Party for Socialism and Liberation, to our left, I guess you would say.
1: I've never heard of them.
3: We're a big tent, though, so I don't know if you'd say left, just like a part of the spectrum. They have a ballot line.
1: Do they have a chapter here? Are they active?
3: Tampa Bay, yeah, they do. So we work with them. We work to the left. I would say we work with progressives. When it comes to the right, I think that's a little harder to define. Carla might have a better thing on that. But I would say we do work with the right to the extent that we work with individuals on single issue campaigns, like I mentioned with the energy campaign. So people don't have to unite with us on complete, belief around all of our program. But we welcome working with people to achieve material needs, changing material needs.
0: Well, what do you guys think of these questions? Should we keep on going?
2: The board is lighting up like crazy.
1: So do you have a monthly meeting? And if people wanted to get in touch, and is there a Tampa chapter and then a Pinellas chapter? Or how does that...
2: There is, yeah, there's a Tampa chapter. We do have our monthly general meeting, but we have a really cool meeting coming up actually tomorrow, our new member orientation and interest meeting. Shane, do you want to give the details for that?
3: Yeah, our new member orientation interest meeting. It's open to anyone. It'll be at Allendale United Methodist Church.
0: This is in Pinellas.
3: In Pinellas, yeah, in St. Pete, at 2:30. You can go on our website, pinellasdsa.org, on our calendar for more info at RSVP, and that way we can give you updates. We'll have a game night social afterwards. So that's a great opportunity.
0: We've had the Allendale preacher on.
3: Andy.
1: Yeah, he's wonderful.
0: When the government was erasing the messages in the street, and he laid out there and got arrested. Good for him.
2: Can I shout out another event?
1: Sure. Go ahead.
2: For those in Pinellas, if you need help voting, we are having a ballot party on Friday, August 7th at Bayboro Brewing Company in St. Pete. 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
0: Is that in the evening or something?
2: It is at 7 p.m., 7 to 9:30 p.m. at Bayboro Brewing Company.
0: On the 7th.
1: And do you coordinate with the Tampa chapter, and are there other chapters in other counties?
3: Yes. If you're in Hillsborough County, you can go on tampadsa.org. And if you go to our website, we'll get you to the right place. Okay. We'll all get you to the right place.
0: And this radio station broadcasts to like 10 counties or something.
3: Yeah.
0: But go online. I think there might be a Hernando chapter.
3: There's Pasco Hernando, and there's not a Manatee or Sarasota, but they often come to Pinellas stuff. And so we're hoping to like reach out to them and help them get started.
1: So if you're just tuning in, this is Down and Dirty on WMNF. If you want to join the conversation, we're talking about the DSA and a new political wing or a revived political wing that is really making some noise and working hard to make change. The phone number to call if you want to join the conversation is 813-239-9663. That's 813-239-9663. Johnny, do we have calls?
0: Speaking of callers, we've got Mike in Sarasota wants to talk about the possibility of public ownership of corporations.
1: Hello, Sarasota.
0: What's up, Mike? Good morning.
7: Hey, I just wanted to respond to a comment that you made, John Dingfelder.
1: Oh.
7: Yes, it's possible for the public to own corporations. Absolutely, and a recent proof is the United States, under the Trump administration, recently took a 10% stake in Intel. And I believe, and this is a little bit hazier of a memory, I believe the United States is even taking a minor stake in NVIDIA, in, I think, in their export business. But beyond that...
0: We bought in, though, I would assume. I mean, we actually paid cash out of our treasury.
7: I don't know about that because, I'm not exactly sure of that. That's a good question. But whether they bought it or whether they took it over... I don't know.
0: Well, knowing Trump the way we do, he probably just took it over. So maybe he's the perfect president to take over all these corporations. Right?
1: Those two words do not go together.
7: One other comment that must be heard, though, is that most water companies in the United States are publicly owned.
0: Yes, sir.
7: And that's a perfect example of communism, and it works well. But also, the electric company is a perfect example of socialism in many cases because... It's maybe privately owned, but it's publicly managed. But in the state of New York, many of the electric companies are actually publicly owned.
0: Yeah, we had an electric company just north in Hernando County that was a co-op.
1: Con Ed isn't, is it?
0: No, no, no, but that co-op that we belonged to up in Hernando County.
1: Right. That's right.
0: And so effectively it was community owned. So that was kind of cool. All right.
7: Now, Con Edison is not publicly owned.
1: No, of course not.
7: A whole group of electricity producers in New York, which are publicly owned.
1: Yeah. Now, do you have a question for our guests?
7: No, I'm just making that comment.
1: Okay, cool.
0: Mike, thanks for listening. We appreciate you. All right.
3: I would just say if you're interested in the concept of the public ownership, like I mentioned, the public power campaign, you should look up Dump Duke, Florida. I just wanted to plug it because it seems like people are interested in that.
0: Yeah, so what?
1: That's a whole show.
0: I've been reading up on that.
3: It is. You should have her.
1: Yeah.
0: When I was on city council, Linda Salcena, Councilwoman Salcena, and I actually made some moves to question, you know, TECO and the TECO contract and that sort of thing. Of course, it died on the vine, you know, 5-2. Unfortunately.
1: Yeah, it was like, how dare you kind of thing, you know?
0: I mean, TECO has a lot of political power, which is sort of ironic. But anyway...
1: Political power, that's good,
0: political
1: John.
0: Political power.
1: That's very good.
0: But be that as may, so the Dump Duke campaign, I think it started over in Clearwater. They hired a consultant. What's the status of those two issues? What was the status of the consultant's report?
3: So the campaign itself started in St. Pete, but Clearwater had independently started that feasibility study as a city council.
0: Right.
3: So they did the feasibility study. It came back and showed that if they were to do it in Clearwater, people would save 10% in the short term on their bills every month, and then up to 20% or more long term.
0: It's just a big investment.
3: It's a big investment,
0: right.
3: But that wouldn't affect your taxes or anything like that because they would be funded through bonds. And so rather than your bills going to pay for CEOs' benefits, yachts, vacations, that would be going to pay for buying your infrastructure, essentially. And so it would still say lower.
0: Didn't Duke respond and say that our infrastructure is not for sale, which I thought was kind of a little snotty.
3: Yes. So they did say that, and it didn't mean anything. They also tried to say that it would cost, I think, about $500 billion to buy their infrastructure or something like that. But they did the appraisal with the same consultants, and it came in at about less than half a quarter of that cost that Duke was saying it would cost.
0: Uh-huh.
3: So even better deal, and that would be done through eminent domain. So Duke was lying a lot across the area. They were hiring dark money groups in Clearwater and St. Pete to canvass with just straight lies, and it was being funded by them.
0: Wow.
3: They were running negative ads against city council people in Clearwater.
0: And by the way, I'm sure you're aware of this. Gainesville has publicly owned utilities. Jacksonville, JEA, is publicly owned. So this is not unheard of. The problem is, you know, down this way...
1: It's entrenched.
0: It's entrenched and corporate, and to undo that is a lot more difficult. I think the Gainesville and Jacksonville situations probably go back, 50 or 100 years. But anyway, it's kind of cool.
3: St. Pete just funded doing a feasibility study, so they're getting started.
1: Oh, great.
3: And then we're starting, I think, a referendum.
1: Why don't you come back? Let us know when that study's out, and maybe we'll have someone from St. Pete to talk about it. And
3: yes,
1: you guys can.
3: Of course.
1: Yeah, that's really interesting.
0: All right, we're going to go with Bob and Palm Harbor. He wants to talk about socialism.
1: Hey, Bob.
0: We're here with Shane and Carla from who are the co-chairs of the Pinellas County Democratic Socialists of America. And Bob, you're with us. Good morning.
8: Good morning. What I wanted to mention was we have had socialism more since Franklin Roosevelt, and he put a lot of those programs in place, and they have been slowly dismantled, starting with Reagan. And that was the basic plan of Project 2025 for the Heritage Foundation, was to dismantle the rest of the Roosevelt plan, which served people. And it was also good for small business, because now you have big business that just eat up everything.
1: Mm-hmm.
8: So, you know, you were talking about Duke Energy. The Public Service Commission in Florida is made up of industry insights. So an entity that was created during the Roosevelt time to keep costs down for power users has actually been turned into the obscene funding arm for the power companies, because it's all industry insiders, because the Republican governor appoints them, and so they only serve the power company. We get 11% through Duke Energy. So I think one of the problems I'm seeing, you think you all can make less grand statements about communism and this and that, you kind of stick to the bone and marrow of what's going on.
1: Mm.
0: Okay, thanks for your call.
1: Johnny, we have some very smart listeners.
0: Bob. Yeah, we do have smart listeners. I think they might be replacing us soon. All right, we've got Christina in St. Petersburg wants to talk democratic socialism. Maybe she's a member. Christina, are you there?
9: Good morning, Down and Dirty. Thank you for this topic. I'm going to talk really quickly and ask my question and make my comments.
1: Cool. And thanks for listening. We appreciate you.
9: I love your show. I want to say that, yes, I'm a fourth generation, lifelong Democrat, hardcore progressive, and I'm thinking about joining the chapter of DSA. I'm super excited. My question for you is, it is alarming how many people nationally, and particularly in the state of Florida, don't understand the difference between socialism and communism.
1: Mm-hmm.
9: How do you mitigate that issue? I mean, there are people walking around with degrees that believe this. I learned the difference between these two entities in my undergraduate degree, and that's why what I'm afraid of hurting us.
0: Yeah, I'm not sure I can. I'm not sure I could distinguish between the two, and we're gonna ask our guests to help us out on that. Great question, Christina. Thanks for listening.
9: Thank you so much. Bye bye now.
0: Take care.
1: All right, thanks.
2: So communism is, put simply, a moneyless, classless, and stateless society, which is like, what do you mean by that? So like, for example...
0: Kind of Mad Max.
2: For example, let's just a really simple idea, like... you know how, like, if you steal from the grocery store, you can get arrested and the police can come get you, whatever. In this, what we're talking about, it's like, if, let's say there's no profit motive, so you don't have to buy food. There's no stealing from a corporation, so there's no need for a police. So that's kind of where... We're talking about big ideas here, and we're, you know, we don't
1: have
2: that much
1: time. But I don't understand, how does that relate to communism?
2: So basically what I'm saying is, when we talk about the dissolution of the state, when we're talking about communism, but in terms of socialism is a transitionary, I'm just going to be honest, it's a transitionary period to communism. And so I know that sounds scary to a lot of people, but socialism is not scary. Socialism is working class politics, whether you're right or left. If you're working class, we all have the same material interests. So we welcome working class people to the DSA. And I know Shane wants to add to that.
3: I'm going to push back a little bit on it, because we are a really big tent too. So you'll obviously now be experiencing the big tent here in this moment, in that I'd say almost every communist is a socialist, but not every socialist is a communist. It's kind of like a square and a rectangle situation. So
0: say it
3: someone
0: again.
3: Is
0: say it again.
3: So not so every communist is a socialist, but not every socialist is a communist.
0: Got it.
3: And so some would stop at that transition period.
0: These are Venn diagrams.
3: Yeah, and so our org is really big tent. And so it goes from social democracy to that.
1: And I say this with respect and maybe some confusion, because I was raised yellow dog before I knew I was a yellow dog Democrat in terms of progressive ideas, grassroots, caring about community. I think that my ideals are very aligned with all you're talking about, but I do think that certain words, branding, scares people. You know, maybe because some of us do remember Khrushchev and communism being, you know, the bad guy. But I really appreciate all you and some of the electeds from the DSA are doing. I think it's refreshing. I think it's bold. I think it's overdue. But I don't understand how, I don't want to own it, but how my party, how the party I was raised in, got so stodgy and stuck. Mm-hmm. Because those principles you speak about sound very democratic to me.
0: Those Roosevelt values that somebody spoke to a minute ago.
1: That's exactly what we were believing in. So is it that we didn't manifest it and we didn't do it, or we're not doing it fast enough, or what makes you guys...
0: What's the need for it?
1: What's the activation, and why can't you just come into the Democratic Party, be an arm of that, and make change within that? Wouldn't that be easier at some level?
2: I do want to say the DSA is a democratic organization. We are democracy at the local level. All of the campaigns we do are brought up by and debated and supported by members, and the national level too, like I explained with Shane and I being delegates to the 2025 convention. So every single step of the way we are democratic.
1: I hear that.
2: But in terms of the party,
1: Let me just explain where I'm coming from so you understand my head. That I used to chair the Hillsborough County Party here. That's how Johnny and I met, through politics. At that time, we had clubs that were sanctioned or designated or licensed. And I'm thinking you don't want to be licensed or sanctioned. Is that correct? That we started many of the wonderful clubs that exist today, whether it's
0: the
1: Black Caucus, the Young Democrats, all these people with all these wonderful values that we share, that you and I share. So why not be an arm of that? Wouldn't it be less of a fight if you were under the umbrella?
2: We tried. I would say, like, for me, I used to work for the Florida Democratic Party. I was like a big Democrat person. And there was this push to make the Democratic Party left. I think a lot of us tried that.
1: Right.
2: But at the end of the day, the Democratic Party is a corporate party. When I look at the Republican and Democratic Party, I don't even see that big of a difference when you look at their policies, unfortunately. It's actually more difficult to try to go into the Democratic Party and change it, because there's no changing the Democratic Party. The Democratic Party changes.
1: I'm sad to hear that. Okay, go ahead, Sean.
3: Well, you were saying basically how is it not moved together, which is what Carla was kind of outlining about ours being different, is that there's such a disconnect in the Democratic Party between local people who have these values, right? We share a lot of values, and I love working with progressives and Democrats in the area who are the real people.
1: Well, you need them. You need the bodies.
3: There's like this thing in the Democratic Party where it's not really a true party in that sense, in that the national leadership and stuff tell you what the values are. They tell you what enough is, and it doesn't reflect... Well, what conversations we have.
0: I might differ with that a little bit, because we've been to the national conventions. We vote on platforms, that sort of thing.
1: But the state party did come down back in the day and take over and tell us what to do and not listen to grassroots.
0: Wrong. I don't differ from that, but I'm just saying that there is some slower D within the larger Democratic Party. All right, we've got like amazing calls. I want to get to a few before we run out of time, Skip. So let's try Terry in Bradenton. Thanks for holding.
1: Hey, Terry.
10: Good morning. How are you all doing?
0: Good. We don't have a lot of time. Quick question to the Democratic Socialists of Pinellas County.
10: Okay, I want to agree with that last caller a little bit. Primarily because I've felt for 40 years that we need a third major party.
1: Mm-hmm.
10: but they've set up such massive roadblocks.
1: Mm.
10: Quick paragraph. Following Ross Perot's massive success in 92, the political establishment shifted to a criteria that requires 15% in 5 national public opinion polls. Mm. So a candidate to even get into, and there's just a whole...
0: Yeah, they can't get on the stage.
1: Right, they can't get
0: on the ballot.
1: Yeah.
0: There's a lot of roadblocks. What's your question, Terry?
10: Yeah, so my suggestion or my fear is, just like with Bernie and Hillary, I'll put it simply, a vote for anyone besides the Democratic candidate is basically going to be a vote for a Republican.
0: All right, we'll take that as a question. Thanks for calling. Thanks for listening. What do you guys think about that? That it peels away from the, you know, it peels away and helps the Republicans. And by the way, I want you to talk about your city council, successful city council DSA member over there, Richie.
3: Yes.
2: Yeah. Do you want to?
0: How'd you guys get him elected?
2: Through grassroots organizing. So through...
0: what's his name?
2: Richie Floyd. So getting together, door knocking, talking to people about the issues that they care about, phone banking, the bread and butter way of organizing political campaigns. And it speaks to people. Even in Florida, it speaks to people.
0: Has he been able to push an agenda,
2: definitely,
0: a DSA agenda on campus, St. Pete Council?
2: One important thing that he did that I think people don't talk about enough is he started a Right to Counsel program, which is a really important program that allows for people to be represented by a lawyer when they're getting evicted. Mm-hmm. So that was... It was watered down by the Bay Area Apartment Association, which is the basically landlord lobby. He wanted to do it citywide. We're actually still working on getting it citywide. But tenants who are, like, tenants on average, when they're getting evicted, it's like 5% of the time they're represented by a lawyer. Landlords are represented like 99% of the time. So it's a huge power imbalance.
1: Sure.
2: Yeah. So that was like a real material difference that he made that I'm really proud of.
0: All right, Lenny, you always like to hear the female voices. How about Michelle in Dade City, one of our favorite little towns around here?
1: Hey, Michelle.
11: Yeah, hello.
0: Hey, so thanks for waiting.
11: Yeah, sure thing. Great show, you guys. Thanks for letting me speak to you.
1: No, we're glad to have you.
11: Thank you so much. Yeah, I have a comment and a question. So I am opposed to colonial, patriarchal, white supremacy and all of its iterations. I believe that we need to begin to look towards indigeneity to really solve a lot of the problems that we have societally. Saying that, I'm also of Cuban descent. And so my question to you is, how do you plan on avoiding the pitfalls of tyranny with regard to a cult of personality or lionizing people or certain systems in order to keep the focus on what is good for collective humanity and collective life on the planet?
1: Wow.
11: In other words, you know, we can say certain things about Cuba, and I want to address that specifically because I know it's very concerning to Cuban Americans, even those of us who do not identify with American imperialism, right? That we have to recognize that there are tyrannical aspects to those regimes as well and not lionize them. So how do you address that, and how do you plan on keeping your movement free of those types of tyrannies?
1: Wow, we have the smartest damn listeners. Thank you.
0: All right. Thanks a lot, Michelle, and enjoy Dade City in the summer.
1: Which one of you guys want to take that one? It's large. I mean...
0: Well, I guess isn't the bottom line is that even in a perfect socialist society, if you get the wrong leader, Okay, then they can abuse it. I'd say that happened in the Soviet Union to a great extent.
1: Let them answer.
0: And also in, you know, Castro a certain extent.
2: There is a lot of propaganda. It sucks that we don't have that much time, but...
0: You'll come back.
2: I just want to say I've been to Cuba twice on delegations with the DSA. I learned about their political system, their economic system on delegations with the DSA. I learned about their political system, their economic system, and

0: like if you're pro-Indigenous is like being pro-Palestine. And if you look at it, like both of the corporate parties supported the genocide in Palestine. And, you know, that's like something that's kind of a red line for a lot of people.
1: There's a lot of pushback, though, now. I think there's a lot of regret, don't you think? I mean, there's an awakening, shall I say.
2: I'm also going to say that...
1: Might not be good enough. No, I get it. I see your face. I get it.
2: No, but I'm also... Look at my face. I'm also going to say the word indigenous, okay? So, right. You know, it's like, well, indigenous when? We had folks on here a couple of years ago arguing about who was there first. So who's the real indigenous people? Anyway, that's a whole other show. Should we take one more call before we finish?
1: We're real close, Johnny.
2: Oh, we're real close? All right. Well, let's try Steve. He's been waiting a long time
1: in St.
2: Petersburg. I don't think we're going to get to the other calls, but thanks for calling. Steve, St. Pete.
3: I'll try to hit on a few points. Right now, China is the largest manufacturing country in the world. 90% of goods that Americans buy is from China.
1: Mm-hmm.
3: Don't kid yourself. Communism has to have capital. They will have the largest economy probably by 2027, 2028. Capitalist countries have to have socialism. We have the public streets. We have the public highways. We have the public schools, public libraries, public beaches. You can have your garbage picked up and call the fire department. You could call the police department. This is all paid for by taxes that we collectively pay so the rich guy and the poor guy can take advantage of those programs. Rugged individualism and hyper-capitalism has to have socialism. Now, rich people generally don't like socialism because they have to pay for most of those taxes. Now, when you look at the Soviet Union, according to Richard Wolff, it was the fastest growing economy in the history of the world. What killed the Soviet Union was they couldn't get any taxes out of the empire that they inherited from Nazi Germany.
2: All right, Steve, hit him with a question because we're running out of time. We got a minute.
3: Well, anyway, the most successful country, socialist country in the Middle East that had a kibbutz, a communist kibbutz community attack on October 7th was in Israel, which is the most successful socialist country in the history of the world besides China.
2: Yeah, I was going to ask about what happened to the kibbutz system. Thanks a lot for listening,
1: Shane,
2: Steve.
1: You want to respond?
4: Yeah, I'm going to separate out that last issue and focus on the bulk of what that was. And it was about capital being needed, I guess, was the beginning, and then socialism. I would say, just to clarify, too, the big difference is, what are you centering in your system? Are you operating it around capital? Are you operating it around people?
1: Isn't it also who you take the money from? Isn't that basically...
4: Yeah, I'd say it's where the money's from. What's influencing your government?
0: Is it a profit motive?
4: Yeah.
0: Or is it to meet the needs of the people? Are you building housing for private equity or for people to live in?
1: Can there be both? Can there be some sense of equality of taking money but holding their feet to the fire, corporate or whomever, to make sure that there isn't abuse or a power struggle? Or the minute you take the money, are you a sinner? I mean, is it all or nothing with you guys? I'm trying to understand.
4: I think there's a variety of opinions in DSA at different points in the transition.
0: But I mean, corporate money.
4: I thought you meant smaller.
2: All right,
4: smaller involvement.
2: I want to throw one point out about in New York City. In New York City, you had co-ops that ran those apartment buildings, you know.
1: Listen, you guys, we're going to have you back.
2: We're running out of time. We're going to have you back. We're going to have the Tampa DSA back.
1: I love this
2: back.
1: Topic.
2: We're going to have you with them.
1: Do you play well? Are you all friendly?
0: Yes.
4: Oh, yeah.
0: Okay, yes,
4: cool.
0: We love them.
2: Yeah.
1: All right, cool.
2: You're listening to Down and Dirty. This is John Dingfeller and Lynn Marvin Dingfelder. You've got Carla.
1: Thank you, Shane.
2: And Shane,
1: thank you, Carla.
2: From the
1: you guys are great.
2: Pinellas chapter of the
0: Keep Up the Fight.
4: Thank you.
2: And thanks for holding. And
1: thanks for listening. Thanks for calling. Listening. This is Down and Dirty.
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0: And good morning and welcome to The Skinny for Friday, July 31st. I'm Mitch Perry, the senior political reporter for the Florida Phoenix with Ray Roa, editor-in-chief of Creative Living Newspaper. Good morning, Ray.
1: Good morning, Mitch. I'm excited.
0: Yeah, we're just 18 days away from the August 18th primary election, so that's going to be obviously the focus of our show. But later in the show, we're also going to look at some of the prospects for state elections here in November. We'll also discuss the fate of Democratic National Committee Chair Ken Martin. A lot of negative news coming out about the DNC in the past week. And about, you know, we just heard some of the Democratic Socialists of America from St. Pete. What about that? Is there a potential civil war brewing between the DSA and the establishment Democratic Party? Florida Democratic Party strategist Steve Shale will be with us later in the show to discuss. But first, joining us in the studio right now is St. Petersburg Mayor Ken Welch, working hard to get elected for four more years in office. And Ken Welch joins us in the studio right now here on The Skinny. Good morning, Mayor.
2: Good morning, Mitch and Ray. Good to be with you.
0: Great to have you here with us. Really appreciate you coming in. So, Ken Welch, I think you said maybe it was the first debate that if the Tampa Bay Rays stadium situation had them blown up, after 2024 after the hurricanes, I think you've said that you don't believe you'd be facing a serious challenge for re-election. Is that accurate? Did you say that?
2: I do believe that. I mean, I was the first mayor in a couple of decades to be able to put together an agreement with Pinellas County, with the Rays, and with the private development team with Hines. To move that 40-year-old promise forward. This started when I was in high school, at Lakewood High School. And so we celebrated a couple of years ago, July 2024. It was called Here to Stay at the Trop. And we were all excited. You know, the plans for development, for jobs, for honoring those promises was finally coming to fruition. And then we had two hurricanes. And we were in recovery mode. And the previous Rays ownership backed out of 12 agreements that they had already signed and without any real substance. You know, we always tried to say, well, what are you asking for? And they never could give us a reason they were asking for this other than a possible delay in the new stadium. And of course, we had to repair the Trop. That was a question. We got that done. But, you know, we heard up to $300 million. And I said, for what? That we are a community that the gaps in our infrastructure has been laid bare by these two hurricanes, whether it's our sewer plants or our other infrastructure. We are not putting another dime into that. You've already signed a 30-year agreement. If they had gone forward, if we were turning dirt on a new stadium, on housing, on a new office space, I doubt that I would have opposition. But things happen for a reason. We actually have a better plan now, a better team with the Berg bid led by Blake Investments, which is a local development group. Twice the affordable housing, the proposal that I'm working on right now that I've selected has 3,600 units of affordable and workforce housing on-site and off-site. So we've got a better deal. We got our land back from the Rays. They'd had development rights on that. They've had development rights on that for more than a quarter century. We have those rights back now, so we're in a much stronger position.
0: Okay.
2: But no, I don't think I'd have this level of opposition.
0: Well,
2: if
0: certainly,
2: they were
0: I think
2: dirt.
0: That some of the criticism you mentioned the hurricanes, and there was also a lot of people criticized the handling of the hurricanes, and there's no doubt that nobody, I know you said this, no mayor in St. Pete history ever had to deal with what happened after Helene and Milton in the fall of 2024, and specifically talking about pulling the plug on the Northeast Water Reclamation Facility as Helene hit, which resulted in residents in Northeast St. Pete being told they couldn't flush the toilet, shower, or put anything down the drain for 48 hours because of concerns about sewage, and no doubt you had to do that. However, nobody knew about the possibility that would happen at all in advance. You said the city was already under a mandatory evacuation zone order, yet as Colleen Wright of the Times wrote, most of the area affected, homes east of I-275 and north of 30th Avenue North, were not under evacuation orders, and in fact, plenty stayed. And that was different after Milton. I know it's easy to go, for critics to go back on this now, but are there any, lessons learned? I mean, there must be lessons learned and things that happened that you maybe would have had happened a little bit differently in terms of how you responded to the storms.
2: Well, there are a ton of lessons that we learned. Number one, our infrastructure has been underinvested in for decades. That particular plan is 70 years old, and it never has faced 7 feet of storm surge. So, yeah, the lesson is sea level rise is a real thing. The climate change impacts from extreme weather that we've predicted for more than a decade are not only here, but they're here faster than they thought they would be, and the impact is higher. And so when we saw that 7-foot estimate for storm surge, we knew that that plant couldn't handle it. And we immediately told folks that, you know, there might be the possibility that you can't do laundry or flush your toilets. We were subsequently had to do the same thing with our Southwest plant because it was not, it's a lower level plant as well in terms of the height of the plant. So two of our three plants faced the highest level of storm surge that they've ever faced in their history. And that's why we had to go about it that way. What we're telling folks now that as you're doing your hurricane planning and putting your week's worth of food and water away and making your evacuation plans if you have to do that, you need to factor in that we might have to shut down sewer plants. That is a new thing for our city, but that's the reality of sea level rise and 40% of our city being in a coastal high hazard area.
0: So we're talking right now, St. Petersburg Mayor Ken Welch, obviously Charlie Crist has raised a lot of money in this race, and he's a lot, putting a lot of ads out there. And I know, you know, and I want to get your reaction. One of the ads that he's thrown out there is this, and that I know you've taken umbrage about it, is the claim that at one time you were only at work 34% of the time. Now, I know you released a statement back on July 13th. You said this was a form of cherry picking from the COVID era when city government shifted into how and where people worked, and you wrote, quote, "This isn't the 1980s, and we aren't chained to our desks in one building. We adapted how we worked after COVID." But if we go back to another Tampa Bay Times story penned by Colleen Wright, she quoted at the time in that article that came out in 2022 that City Council Chair Gina Driscoll said that she was usually at City Hall three times a week. She said more often than not, you weren't there, saying, quote, "I'm not sure how you can effectively run a city of our size without being present in the day-to-day operation of the city." The article also said you had several Zoom meetings scheduled during that time, including Tuesday meetings with your cabinet, who are expected to work in person. So isn't it fair for people to look at that and go, like, what was happening there with you at that time?
2: I'm glad you brought that up. First of all, Gina is supporting Crist.
0: But this was back in 22 when
2: no,
0: she said this.
2: No, and she also supported my previous opponent.
0: Okay, Darden Rice.
2: After she told me she wouldn't. So there's a lot of history there. When we talk about the swipe card, it is not an ankle monitor. It is not a work monitor. It is not a time card. It's a security device that tells you when I went in a specific door with a specific device. It doesn't tell you if a member of my staff opens the door and I walk in. It doesn't tell you if a member of security detail opens the door.
0: So the 34% is not accurate.
2: No, it's not accurate at all. It's not accurate at all. Our cabinet meetings are a perfect example of why we use technology. Our staff is not in one location in the city. They're spread out. So I've got police chief, fire chief, city attorney, public works director. They're all spread out. It's much more efficient for us to have our cabinet meetings, which are Tuesdays, virtually, rather than have all those folks drive into one location, easily an hour off of their schedule, park, come up. And it started, of course, when I was sworn in under COVID, that was the standard. But it was so more effective and efficient to do them that way. That is the way we handle our cabinet meetings. We use the technology. The other thing is I'm out in the community and always have been. If I'm at a check presentation at the police station, as I was recently, there's no swipe card there. And there's an example commonly on Tuesdays. I start with a cabinet meeting. I'm out in the community. I end up, for example, at a city hall on tour, which is where we bring every city department out to a park. Our most recent one was at Lake Vista, where the community comes out. There's no swipe card there. So it's a false argument. Look, if we did not have a high-performing team, we wouldn't have been rated the best run government in the state of Florida by Wallet Hub.
0: You said this is a dog whistle, right? You said this
2: it absolutely is.
0: Is that it basically is. Unqualified, what, not hardworking?
2: Well, he started with, and I'm losing my headphones here, that I'm not qualified for the job. I don't have executive experience. He said that several times.
0: Then he being Charlie Crist.
2: Yeah, then it's I'm not working. I'm not doing the job. How far do you have to go with that? To know that it's just a dog whistle. I have a high-performing team. They're well-respected. They're accredited. We win award after award for the performance of our team. Just won the Governor's Hurricane Conference Award for our hurricane response. Oh. And so when folks say that neighborhoods were abandoned, which is Charlie's latest ad, Charlie wasn't even here. He was in Minnesota.
0: Where's the phrase Welch piles?
2: That was started by Kevin Backdorf, who's another candidate for mayor, who wanted us to route more trucks to his neighborhood And we said, no. We said, everyone has to wait the 90 days. We're not sending more trucks to your neighborhood. That will affect other neighborhoods. He's the person that started that. Unfortunately, the Times, every time they write an article, they cite that. But look, we got it done in 90 days. Everyone on up to the state emergency management director, Mr. Guthrie, praised us for doing that. We won the Governor's Hurricane Conference Award. So we had 2 million cubic yards of waste, which is 5 times more than the last 3 hurricanes combined. And we did it in 90 days. And so we had a very effective response to the hurricane.
0: Okay, another thing that I know that's actually been a back and forth in terms of allegation, charges made by Charlie Crist is that that your tenure in office, one of these being that the city has, quote, tripled their spending 4 years in a row. You say that is not accurate.
2: Well, again, Charlie's putting out false statements. The first one he said is that I tripled the property tax rate, which I didn't. They actually took that ad down.
0: Yes, they did.
2: My first 3 years, I cut the millage. But we also increased spending on public safety, on the arts, on complete streets, all the things that people were coming to our budget hearings and asking us to do. The increase is a sign of growth, and it's a great point because he says the city's on pause, which anybody that takes a walk in St. Pete downtown knows we're not on pause. That growth is driven by the new developments that have come online, the 400 Centrals, the other new developments. That's where that new property property base is coming from. If you're in your home, as you know, and you've got Saber Homes, you can only increase 3% a year. So it's not coming from working families. It's coming from the new development, which shows we're not on pause.
1: Mayor Welch, I want to ask you a couple questions. First off, just talk about news this week. I arrived to the office on Monday, and I see a video of you asking Charlie Crist to condemn a comment from Florida Politics publisher. I assume you have not heard back from Charlie Crist about that?
2: He has not said one word about it other than what I've read in print that, basically paraphrasing, he doesn't care, that he doesn't know Peter Sorsch. Now, come on. He's paid him $25,000. Peter has been his main cheerleader and recruiter. He's editorialized dozens of times. And so that's a poor sign of leadership. And if you don't think that's the kind of person that's going to influence a Crist mayor's office, I think you're mistaken. So, no, there's been no apology. I am going to pursue legal action because it is a flat-out lie without any evidence whatsoever.
0: When are you going to do that?
2: And he's doubled down. And I'm speaking with attorneys now. There's no rush to do this. But there's been no apology from Crist or from Sorsch, who continues to just lie and say that he's got evidence. I know there's no evidence because I know it never happened.
1: And Michael Van Sickler, previous guest here, Tampa Bay Times political reporter, had a great article this week about the money in the race. Obviously, Charlie Crist has raised so much more money than any of his opponents, a lot of it coming from the GOP. You said to Michael Van Sickler, you know, elections more and more aren't being won by the people with the most money. We can look at New York and things like that. Both of you are actually former Republicans. You kind of came around to the Democrats sooner than he did. What is there to say about the partisan nature of a nonpartisan race, and what does all that money from GOP supporters actually mean, and to voters?
2: Well, let me just start by saying that all of my elected service has been as a Democrat. So all 25 years that I served, I've been a Democrat. I've never changed from that. Look, my concern is really more where the money's coming from. Most of it is not from the city of St. Peter, the St. Pete area. It's from Tallahassee. It's from Washington. It's money from 3-4-year-old PACs when he was running for governor or senator or whatever the last office he was running for. He brought in more than $300,000 right off the bat. And obviously the goal was to just throw up as much misinformation through digital ads and TV as possible, like the tripling the tax rate and the, not qualified, not showing up for work, abandoning neighborhoods, all of those things. And just to use money to basically buy this election. If you want to tell me what, Ballard and Company and some of these other outside PACs or the Hard Rock Casino, which gave $50,000, what their interest and concern in St. Pete is, I'd really like to know.
0: And we should say that, you know, you're now the fifth of the six candidates running for mayor that we've had here on The Skinny. And we've reached out to former Governor Chris several times, including as early as this morning with other staffers. So we got a couple more shows before the August 18th primary election. Chairman Chris still has an invitation to come on here to talk about what we're talking about here. One thing I want to go back to before we go, Ray, and you can have another question, is that going back to property taxes, if we could, I know that the former Governor Chris has said he's going to cut property taxes, and I believe you've challenged him to spell out what that will be. Again, if we get Charlie Crist here, we'll ask him about that directly. But let's talk about, because we've got this Prop 3 coming up, and this is a major issue that all local governments are confronting here right now. Of course, the premise of this is that from Governor DeSantis and CFO Blazin Goley is that there's been overspending or alleged overspending or wasteful spending at the local level. Blazin Goley did come to St. Petersburg. By the way, he still hasn't come to Tampa, right? Which I think is just really weird. But anyway,
1: it's only a matter of time.
0: Well, okay, I don't know when. At this point, he's been doing it for over a year. But anyway, Blazin Goley was in St. Petersburg in January, and he said the city had overtaxed residents by more than $49 million over the past 5 years. What did you make of those allegations? I know he's been criticized throughout for saying, like, not spelling out what actually he's talking about. And I believe they were calling out some DEI and climate change programs. But tell us your reaction to all that.
2: It's just simplistic. It's juvenile. They had a narrative they wanted to support. And so this was just an exercise to say, we're going through an audit, we're doing this. The narrative they wanted to support was getting this property tax referendum on the ballot. That's all they wanted to do. And the way they wanted to prove that is show that all these local governments, you know, blue county, red county, blue city, red city, have overspent. But the numbers don't add up. The math doesn't math. If you take all of our property taxes combined in the city of St. Pete and apply it to police and fire, it doesn't even cover police and fire, all right? And so if you're saying we shouldn't have given police raises, if you're saying we shouldn't have tried to get to our 602 full strength, which we've been trying to get to, if we shouldn't have bought high rescue vehicles for our fire department so they can rescue people during these incidents, if we didn't invest in the call program, which is really has national acclaim.
0: Absolutely, yeah.
2: For justice.
1: This is a mental
2: reform.
1: Health response from the
2: absolutely
1: police.
2: Absolutely not sending a policeman, but sending a social worker. That's been wildly effective, and we've invested more in that. So he doesn't know what we're spending the money on. He's not taking into account we've got this new growth that's driving it. It's not, you know, burdening homeowners with a Save Our Homes cap and an exemption. It's the new growth that's driving it, and the new growth is helping to pay for the increased demands on public safety. So it was a circus. It was a dote, and there's a lot of waste and fraud and abuse they could find in Tallahassee if they just looked, you know, within 5 miles instead of coming down here.
0: If you're just tuning in right now, we're 24 minutes after the hour. Mitch Perry and Ray Rowe, we're speaking to St. Petersburg Mayor Ken Welch.
2: let's get the name right.
0: I know. Going back,
1: we've been around for a long time, so we got a lot of trauma from.
0: Okay,
1: can I follow up on the property tax thing,
0: sure.
1: Mitch? You know, should this pass this incredible threshold to actually pass an amendment on the ballot? It wouldn't go into place for a while. You
0: gosh,
1: are running
0: pretty soon, actually, January 27.
1: Okay, so it's coming up. You're running a campaign. You're also running a city. Can you talk about the preparations for that situation if it happens, and what that looks like in City Hall and your administration? Those conversations.
2: Yeah, it's dire. First, I'm doing everything I can to inform people about what this actually does. And the more folks learn about it, the bigger the coalition against this becomes. I think the FOP joined the lawsuit.
0: Yeah, Fraternity of Order
2: recently, because it's going to devastate public safety and other discretionary programs like the arts and homeless programs and mental, all those things we fund. So folks need to understand how devastating that's going to be. I've been there before when Chris was governor and started that kind of cut before. And work with, I think it was in Sheriff Coates, as we had to cut, you know, 161 positions from the Sheriff's Department.
0: Really?
2: And just really a spreadsheet of positions that we were cutting in Pinellas County government.
1: This is when you're a county commissioner.
2: That had to go away. We will have to do the same thing in city government. You cannot lose $35 million the first year and then $50 million the next year without cutting personnel and services. And so we look at everything across the board from, you know, parks to, you know, public safety, library fees. And then the other thing is there's going to be a cost shift. because there's some services that we just will not be able to cut. And so we have to find new ways to fund that. It could be a millage increase. It could be a fire fee.
0: Yeah.
1: We were talking about that today. Imagine going to a public park and having to pay $2 at a park that you're used to going into for free.
2: You have to pay for the maintenance mm-hmm. and operations of these things. And if they take away, you know, $50 million that we're using to do that and folks still want the service, we've got to find a way to pay for it.
0: Okay, I want to bring up another ad that's been in heavy rotation in St. Petersburg, and that's this has been a big issue in the campaign, your rejection of the proposal for a Moffitt Cancer Treatments Clinic, which also included residences in a hotel in St. Petersburg mm-hmm. back in 2022. Now, you rejected it because it included enough, I believe, and you can please elaborate, a large enough affordable housing component. Essentially, you wanted 30% of the units to be workforce housing out of 400 units. Moffitt went up to 17.5%. Now, I just saw this, by the way, a comment made. I'm going to bring this up from Alan DeLisle, who worked in Rick Kreisman's administration.
2: It was his deal.
0: Yes, it was.
2: He was very, a city administrator, right?
0: Right, under Rick Kreisman. Let's put that out there. That's the Rick I was, well, I was going to say your name. But So anyway, he absolutely negotiated. So he feels very personally invested in it. And he said this yesterday on social media. He said, as a certified economic developer, you never, and I mean never, risk an operation like Moffitt on alternatives or possible, quote, if comes. He said, we had negotiated other public benefits that well exceed the cost of the land, including affordable housing. 5 years later, he says, Moffitt is in another community, and St. Pete goes without state-of-the-art cancer care and research, and the Innovation District goes without another huge anchor. It's a major blow to St. Pete's economy.
2: So much wrong in what Alan is saying. And I understand he takes that personal, and he's been out there talking a lot. But on his way out, there were several deals that didn't make sense for the city of St. Pete. The Municipal Services Center. He had a deal to sell that. Again, about a $20 million discount on the land. The St. Pete City Council refused to authorize that resolution in December of 21, and Councilmember Blackman said, we can't leave $20 million on the table. Same thing with the marina. The council would not move forward with that. This was very similar, where Moffitt had a partner. This was not about Moffitt, and Moffitt did not have surgery on site. This was an infusion center. They had a partner from Atlanta who did want to build housing, hotel and condo, with a $19 million discount on our land. So it's like someone offering you to buy your house. You get offers all the time, and the offer's not, you know, enough money. And so we work with them to say, look, can you get that up? Include more housing, just give us more money that we can put into our housing fund. We did try to work with their partner, and they would not do it. Meanwhile, our conversations with Moffitt never stopped. We talked to them about other locations that you can go to, and they said, yes, we're going to, if we don't move now with St. Pete, we're going to move to our next city and come back to St. Pete when we're ready. So whenever they are ready, we are. They have to refund. I understand that. But we are ready. The third thing that he said that's really a disservice is that saying that we don't have cancer services in St. Pete. If you go down to 6th and 7th and see the new Florida Cancer Center by Orlando Health, that is twice the size of Moffitt, that includes on-site surgery care and others. That has happened in, you know, the last couple of years. They just broke ground a few months ago, and that is on-site cancer service, much larger facility, including surgery on site. So to say that folks have to drive, no, that's not true. Orlando Health has put a tremendous facility right in our backyard.
1: Mayor Welch, when I talk to people about this race, a lot of them have written off Charlie Crist just because they're not looking for, you know, somebody from way in the past. Same way here in Tampa, they're not looking at Bob Buckhorn. So when I talk to them, they're talking to me about Ken Welch and Brandi Gabbard, right? Mm-hmm. Brandi Gabbard was a huge supporter of you in your first election to lead the city. And obviously, you guys have some disagreements. It's not extremely polarizing. But when you talk to voters, how are you making the distinction between Councilwoman Gabbard and yourself as far as this next phase of leadership in St. Pete City Hall?
2: Well, you know, I focus on the promises I made in 2021 and the fact that we've kept those promises on the five pillars that we have, affordable housing being number one. We were talking about housing way before the affordability term came up. And we put 1,000 units on the ground. We've got another 1,500 or so under development. Been first in the state on things like YGBI, Yes in God's Backyard, on converting commercial and industrial property to affordable housing like we're doing at the Tibbetts property by Gibbs High School, 264 units, all affordable. And so kept the promise on housing, working with Habitat for Humanity, under construction now more than 40 townhomes, which will get folks into home ownership at 80% AMI or less. So on housing, on youth and education services, and on the environment, infrastructure, and resilience, I am fixing 70-year-old problems in our infrastructure that have not been addressed. And when I was in neighborhoods the day after a storm, folks asked me, what are you going to do about all this flooding in our streets? I'm bringing to them a proposal that I conceived called SPAR, St. Pete Agile Resilience, that's going to put $600 million into our infrastructure. And we're asking the voters to vote on that so we can bond it. That'll be on the November ballot. And so the key issues of our city, housing, the historic gas plant, and now our infrastructure for stormwater and water going forward, I've addressed all those issues and many more. And so I'd say look at my track record. And obviously I've stood up to the anti-DEI, the DOGE, all the state and federal preemption. I stood up for our city and our principles. And so I just run on that record.
0: Okay, now again, if you're just tuning in right now, it's 32 minutes after the hour. You're listening to Skinny here on WMNF 88.5 FM. I'm Mitch Perry with Ray Rowe. In our last few minutes with St. Petersburg Mayor Ken Welch. Mayor, let's talk about the St. Pete Police Department's 287G agreement with the city of St. Petersburg. You did say in one of the first debates in this race that the partnership agreement with the federal government on immigration enforcement was mandatory. You said, quote, it was an order from the governor. It was not a choice at the local level whether to comply with that or not. Now, we know that that's actually not accurate. Did you misspeak? Or when you talked to Chief Holloway about introducing this in 2025, did you know that?
2: No, I would say let's have a conversation about it, because that is my understanding in speaking with our legal staff and speaking with our chief, that the governor, when he did make that order, that we either can comply with that or the chief and myself as mayor were subject to being removed.
0: Well, okay.
2: Folks, yeah. let me just, so that's my... We did talk about it beforehand, had that conversation. St. Pete has not even been trained in the 287G program. We don't have any officers that are active in that now. I also want to say that I have spoken up against ICE and their operations. Certainly the lack of warrants, the murders, obviously, since day one. What's happening in Minneapolis is not happening in St. Pete. You will never see a St. Pete officer in a mask. The 287G role is a secondary role. They're not actively searching for people. It would be a secondary role if they receive training and do that. And so that was my understanding of it, that the governor did have the authority to do that, similar to the murals. He had the authority to order that through FDOT.
0: Right. And just on this... the fact is, I all due respect, I think you've got bad legal advice. And by that, I mean, yes, as we've seen, when cities have made caused attention to themselves, like Fort Myers, like Key West, James Uffmeyer and the governor, or James Uffmeyer, specifically the attorney general, has threatened to remove officers. But in fact, the law that was passed in 2025 by the legislature was for counties. So every sheriff in this department in the state, 67, all do have 287G agreements. Not every city in the state does have that. I believe still at this point, Fort Lauderdale does not have it. South Miami actually went to court to clarify this because there was confusion, no doubt about it. So all I'm saying is that, you know,
2: can I just say, I understand where you're coming from. I do understand there's a part of that order that applies to sheriffs who run jails.
0: Right.
2: But there is another part that applies to cities. And we asked that question specifically. So we've got a different
0: understanding. There are cities in the state that's... I wrote the story about a year ago, yeah. So it may have changed since then. But there were certainly a number of cities who didn't want to be called out and be written about because they didn't want... the attorney general is saying, okay, these guys don't have a 287G.
2: Mitch, I wouldn't have made the determination without having conversations with a lot of cities, including the top 10 cities, the big cities. Who meet on a regular basis, and all of those cities came to the same conclusion.
1: Can you talk about a little bit, we could talk about the legal nuances of 287G and what's mm-hmm. required all day, but I think what I heard you kind of describing when you're saying, there haven't been arrests and you guys haven't been trained, I know you don't want to draw attention to yourself, but it sounds almost like a quiet resistance, and please don't let me put those words in there, but what is that tiptoeing like for you with you and Chief Holloway from within a municipality that doesn't want a bunch of eyes on it from Tallahassee? Tallahassee that doesn't want Uthmeyer coming down and doing what he did to Jane Castor. How do you toe that line? Because I think there's a lot of people who are watching this race still unsure who they're going to vote for that would love to just see somebody in the race say, you know what, we're going to get out of 287G. But what you're talking about is a little bit of a quiet kind of resistance and, okay, let's sign it and then, you know, what will happen. Like, so talk about that.
2: Well, you got to be in the fight to make a difference. If you're taken out of the fight, I think our city is in a much different position. If I'm removed and another person that has more line with the governor is mayor, and so we're very thoughtful about how we approach things. There's certainly, if things cross a line, we're going to oppose it, as we did with the DEI and with the removal of the murals. FDOT had authority to do that. We tried to, they had a process for appeal. We went through that. They said no. So they were able to do that with their own people. I said, you're not using our people. But then we had other ways, like painting the city hall steps in pride colors. You know, we're still going to state, you know, our principles and live on it. We just have to have a smarter way to do it. So the same way on the 287G, there really was no practical way for us to just say no and trigger the governor. I mean, talk to Andrew Warren over here about how that works. You can be in the right. The courts can say you're in the right, and you still can be removed.
1: The judge is still going to say, I'm not going to interfere.
2: So for us, the threshold, you know, no mask for St. Pete Police. We're not actively, you know, pursuing folks on immigration. We're not immigration agents. That 287G secondary role, if someone is pulled over, for example, they've got a nice warrant, for lack of a better word, they have an hour to get that secondary person there. Usually it's a highway patrolman, but there aren't many of them. And that's where they have local law enforcement step into that role. You have to be trained to do that. Our folks have not been trained. I'm not sure if any Bay Area police departments have, quite frankly. But that was, you know, something that I said, okay, that's acceptable. We're not out enforcing. We're not wearing masks. We're not doing all those things. It's a secondary role. ICE has been in existence for years. It wasn't an issue under Obama or Biden. It became an issue when this administration put in leaders that led it in a bad direction. So my advocacy has been to correct ICE and the way they operate, and that's what I'm doing.
0: Okay, we're going to leave it there. Kendra Welch, thank you so much for coming and joining us here in the Skiddy. Best of luck in your election on August 18th.
2: Always a pleasure.
1: Yeah, thank you for making the drive, and maybe we'll see you in the runoff.
0: Yeah, right. Okay.
1: Could be.
0: All right. So again, thank you, Ken Welch, Mayor Ken Welch. That election for folks in St. Petersburg, of course, you can vote by mail right now. Early voting starts a week from tomorrow, I believe it is. And we look forward to that. And again, just one last thing about former Governor Charlie Crist. He has an invitation. We've invited him several times, and we have an opening 2 weeks from today before the August 18th primary. We'd love to have him back on the show. Okay, we're going to pivot now, Ray. We're going to talk to Steve Shale. And if many of our listeners may know Steve, who Steve is, some may not. Basically, he was a main person here in Florida back in both 2008 and as well as in 2012, and helping Barack Obama win the state of Florida back in those halcyon years. Also, he 2020, he had a Unite the Country, a pro Joe Biden super PAC that, of course, obviously supported the candidacy and then ultimately President Joe Biden. Steve Shale, good morning from Tallahassee.
3: Hey, Mitch, good to talk to you, man. Hope you're doing well.
0: Great to have you with us, Steve. Really look forward to talking to you here. So, Steve, one of the things I want to talk to you about, it's about 20 minutes left to go, so we'll get into this here. One of the things I want to know, because I follow you on Twitter, and you're definitely following with, you know, this has been the summer, let's be honest, in the Democratic Party right now, the summer of DSA, Democratic Socialist for America. And, you know, in fact, we just had in the previous program here, and we're going to have some folks, actually, I want to say right now, from DSA locally here on next week. But there's obviously, there's some tension going on, to say the least, here in the Democratic Party. There are concerns that, some of these victories in some of these more liberal-leaning areas is fine and dandy, but it's going to be used against the Republicans, against the Democrats, excuse me, in the fall. Let me quote an old school Democrat, Rahm Emanuel, who wrote in the Wall Street Journal last week, I believe it was. He says, the DSA and the others are saddling the Democratic Party with nominees whose wildly unpopular positions will protect Republicans from having to pay the price of Donald Trump's corruption and the price of Donald Trump's corruption and economic incompetence. Tell us your thoughts right now, what you're seeing going around the country with this tension between the DSA and and more establishment Democrats.
3: Yeah, you know, it's interesting. I kind of found myself kind of in the middle of this thing. I mean, I certainly am not a Washington, D.C. guy. I have a rule. I don't spend more than 48 hours there. I feel like if I do, I start using words that nobody actually uses outside of Washington, and then I hate myself. So, but I've always kind of come from the perspective of somebody who's worked in a lean Republican state. I've worked in Republican districts. Like, you know, I used to describe myself as a member of the rational, results-oriented wing of the Democratic Party. And, you know, I think there are two things here that can be true. One is, you know, the DSA has taken advantage of an opportunity that, frankly, establishment DC has given them, which is there are just way too many people that have been in Washington for way too long. You know, I was talking to a buddy of mine yesterday about this. You know, there's that race where the DSA won in Colorado, where, you know, the woman who was a member of Congress there had been there since I started in politics, which was a long time ago now.
0: Right.
3: And I'd never heard of her. And I mean, I'm pretty engaged. And, you know, you think about how many, you know, mainstream Democrat state ledge folks who term limits, you know, passed on the opportunity of running against her over the years. And she, you know, and I think, you know, I was part of some interesting survey work immediately following the 2024 election. We actually polled voters in 21 swing counties in 10 states around the country, 10 states that have been battleground states over the last four presidentials. And the number one thing people wanted to see from Democrats were just new people. Like, and it wasn't like an age thing or an ideological thing. It was just new. And so I think in some of these places, they're providing voters the option between, yeah, somebody I probably don't agree with, may think actually is insane, versus somebody who's been in office so long that I have no idea if they've ever done anything for me. And in a change election, that change is gonna win, and we're seeing it win. The thing I worry about is, you know, the actual DSA platform. I mean, you know, there was a poll. I think it may have been that CNN national poll, but I could be misquoting it. Where it said like 41% of Democrats were comfortable with the DSA, but only 18% of all Americans are, which means that, like, you know, there are things in their platform that are just simply not electable. And so, you know, while I can understand why they're having their moment and at some level can appreciate them taking the opportunity to, like, I really worry, like, you know, normie Democrats are going to have to spend the next 100 days of this election explaining that no, they don't think we should abolish prisons, and no, we don't think we should abolish the White House and get rid of an independent judiciary and all these things that the actual DSA supports, instead of talking about how we're going to lower costs for people who are struggling every day.
0: Yeah, along those lines, I read this week an article this week in Vox.com by Astrid Herndon, who used to be with the New York Times, and he wrote, yeah. I'm quoting here, he says, I think it matters to read the Democratic Party's post-2024 convulsion as a story of establishment collapse rather than left-wing ascension. He says the party's leadership would prefer to make this a referendum on the left on the acceptability of its candidates and its media figures, but the base is communicating something else, a lack of confidence in the center and a version of establishment politics that prizes seniority and loyalty over voters' values. Establishment collapse also explains the Democratic results that don't fit neatly on the moderate versus progressive binary. And I think you're saying something along those lines.
3: Yeah, I mean, listen, I think that Astrid and a lot of those guys spend way too much time in Washington and New York and don't spend enough time talking to actual voters. And so I often find some of their commentary a little frustrating because it's very much just in their own ecosystem that they want to hear. But at the same time, I think that's exactly right. I mean, I remember a year ago when we were debating this, the big, beautiful bill in Congress, and I was, you know, like a very small minority of people in my ideological center that was like, we should absolutely be offering an alternative. Like just being opposed to it is not good enough. Like, we need to go tell voters, like, yes, like, we think we should cut middle class taxes. You know, we think that rather than giving billionaires and millionaires another tax cut, we should increase subsidies for health insurance. Like, I mean, we have to lay out a vision. And, you know, the one thing that I can say, and you hear this in both, both focus groups and see it in polling, we talk to both Democrats and independents who are frustrated with Trump, is like, they also want us to be more than just about being against Trump. And I think, again, I mean, I think that the DSA has offered some views, and not just the DSA, but like progressives and just people that are running against incumbents are saying like, hey, there's got to be a different way. Now, again, the worry I have is that different way may play really nicely in a, you know, an upper income trust fund supported Brooklyn congressional district of this 78% college educated. It's not going to play as well in, you know, Western North Carolina's 11th congressional district, where there's a fourth generation farmer running against a guy named Chuck Edwards. Like, those politics are not the same. And that's, I just think that, like, you know, it's my friends on the left need to understand, like, there are positions that these guys are taking that are going to make it harder for mainstream Democrats to win actual general election voters, not just Democratic primary voters.
1: What would you say to the criticism that voters have seen these regular Democrats run up and fail at winning office? I think a lot of Democrats are just sick of losing.
3: But again, like first of all, I mean, if you look at the Democrats that have won over the last few years, they are largely normal Democrats. There's a reason why Roy Cooper is killing it in North Carolina, why Mary Pattola is killing it in Alaska, why the Arizona governor's race isn't remotely competitive. Georgia's not remotely competitive. Like, the only places right now where Democrats could lose races that we shouldn't lose this cycle are where we're running people that are outside the mainstream. And I get the frustration. I mean, I get angry about it too. But in the end, like, you know, winning a primary to prove a point doesn't really do a damn thing if the Republicans come back in with majorities in the House and the Senate. And I think that, like, you know, we should not lose the U.S. Senate this cycle at this point. Like, but we could lose two seats that we should not lose if we're not careful, and both Maine and Michigan. And I think that, you know, I mean, I said this to a reporter the other day, like, I am not one of these guys who's rooting for these folks to lose. But, like, if we lose the U.S. Senate because we lose Michigan this cycle because we nominated somebody who's way outside the mainstream of median voters, like, you think people are mad now?
0: Like, yeah, and Steve, I want to come back to that in a moment about those, because I know you're weighing in on the Michigan Senate race, and that's a big one coming up next Tuesday. But I want to, and by the way, just for our listeners right now, it's 11:48. You're listening to The Skinny here, Mitch Perry, Ray Rowe. We're talking to Steve Shale, longtime Democratic Party strategist here in Florida. I want to talk about the DNC for a moment, because a lot of negative news has really been coming out in the last week. Yeah. And about Ken Martin, the chair of the DNC. And you know, going back, we'll talk about the money crisis the DNC has, but Steve, but I think that, you know, going back to Memorial Day weekend a couple months ago, we had the botched release, if you will, the autopsy from the 2024 election. Talked to anybody about that autopsy yourself? Were you part of that at all?
3: So first of all, I mean, just in fairness, like, I called for Ken Martin's resignation when that all went down. Like, and Ken and I had a very interesting 30-minute conversation about my call for his resignation around Memorial Day. And yeah, I mean, I was interviewed for the autopsy multiple times. I mean, I had a very unique perspective in that I was intimately involved in 2020, you know, running a national super PAC that raised about $100 million to support, you know, then President Biden. You know, and I was not involved in 2024 at all because, frankly, the Washington establishment and, you know, for a lot of the folks on the left who are frustrated, the progressive establishment took over the Biden-Harris operation. And a lot of us, you know, who were early folks kind of got shoved out. So I had a pretty interesting perspective on the autopsy. And, you know, as I said to Ken when he and I talked on the phone, like, you know, I think that part of why the DNC is struggling is, and I think part of why this whole moment's happening is, you know, we've never had a real reckoning. And I don't mean reckoning by, like, I want people to lose their jobs and, like, not be able to feed their families. And, like, I mean, I think that there are things that happened in 2024. I mean, Biden shouldn't have run for re-election. I've been pretty honest about that. I mean, I don't know how you do anything other than, you know, insert Harris with 100 days to go. But I understand the people that are angry about the fact there wasn't a process.
0: Right.
3: I mean, I get all that. And I think, you know, but there were also, like, I think that, you know, the autopsy was an opportunity to, you know, to air some of those things. And also, like, I think to learn some things. I mean, one of the things I've written about on places I've been involved with, you know, is there are 770 counties in the country that are in the 10 states that have been competitive in all or some of the last four presidential. So you take the seven battleground states from this last cycle, add Florida, Iowa, and Ohio. There's 770 counties. 703 of those 770 counties have gotten more Republican since 2012. Like, I mean, all the conversations we want to have about other stuff, like, that's not sustainable.
0: Mm-hmm.
3: And, you know, understanding why that is, to me, was like, when I talked to the autopsy people, like, understanding why that happened was the most important part of the autopsy. Like, because, you know, in 2032, you know, the recensus,
0: the redistricting
3: portion, redistricting is going to move between 8 and 10 congressional seats from states that are currently blue or kind of blue wall states, you know, so you're New York, California, but also like Pennsylvania, Michigan, Wisconsin, and they're going to move them to states that are traditionally red states, which means two things. First of all, the path to 270 is going to require us to win a Georgia or an Arizona or a Florida or a, you know, some combination of other states to get to 270 on a regular basis, or North Carolina. And also the path to 270 is going to require us to win more congressional seats in places like Florida and North Carolina and Georgia, Arizona, Texas, Utah. And like, you know, the most important to me, thing on the autopsy thing was, besides just kind of the reckoning that I think donors need, it was also to lay out a real roadmap. And the failure to do that has frankly created the space for all these other sort of folks to say, hey, we got a plan. And so, you know, I don't think the DNC is going to get any better. You know, and in fairness, like the DNC is typically, I think this is a technical term, a shabacle, as the RNC is when there's not a president. Like, mm-hmm. It's very hard to raise money and lead at these national committees when you don't have the presidency. But I don't think it's going to get any better to way of a nominee.
0: Right. Yeah. Okay. Right. Let's talk about, we're going here fast here. So I wanted to get you on talking about Florida here, though. As we look at we got the primary in a couple of weeks and we'll see what comes out of that. It's looking obviously David Jolly will be the Democratic nominee for governor. Alex Vindman's probably leading. There haven't been too many polls against him, against Angie Nixon, but just for conversation's sake, let's say that he does win the Senate nomination. You know, it seems, again, we're talking about a state with 1.5 million more Republicans and Democrats. We've seen these upset victories here in Tampa and Hillsborough back in March with Brian Nathan, the state Senate race. We saw Emily Gregory in Palm Beach. But those were smaller areas, of course, where you got, you know, NPA votes and Republican votes switching over. It seems like, you know, for Jolly and or Vindman or Nixon to come back and do this on a statewide level, it's going to be even harder to do that. What's your thoughts here going into November if those are the candidates?
3: You know, I keep answering this question the same way, which is I steal a quote from Republican pollster and my friend Ryan Tyson, who has said that he thinks it's not probable that Democrats win Florida, but it's possible. And I think that's where I am. Like, and that's a different place than I was maybe even 6 months ago, to be perfectly honest with you. 6 months ago, I would have probably been a little more negative. I do think the state level races, the governor's race, potentially the attorney general's race, potentially the CFO's race. I mean, I do think those are easier. And I use the word easier, like, very cautiously. Like, I'm not, like, I don't be like, oh, Shale thinks it's going to be an easy win. Like, it's not what I'm trying to say. But I think there's a clearer path than there is in the federal race. And I like Vindman a lot. I mean, I've talked to him a bunch. He thought about running. Like, I mean, I think he's a really interesting guy. I just think, you know, when you look around the country, there are almost no U.S. senators in either party that represent states that, you know, that the perception is the state is a Republican or Democrat. Like, I think there's only maybe one U.S. senator or two that represent a state from a different party than how the state voted in 2020 for Biden Trump. So, you know, the federal races just become very federalized, and it becomes like, who do you want to run the U.S. Senate? And sometimes it can be harder. You know, the governor's races, there's models. I mean, you look at places like Kansas, you know, where there's a two-term, or Andy Beshear in Kentucky, where those races can become a little bit more localized and a little bit more, you know, a little less partisan. And I think when you see in the polling, you know, I mean, I've seen plenty of polls that show David Jolly inside the margin of error. I don't really buy some of the polling that has him ahead, but, like, I mean, I definitely think he's right there. Now, it's also entirely, you know, reasonable to say that, you know, that Donald's has an easier path to 50, or James Uthmeyer, or, you know, or Blaze. But, you know, I think that, you know, if Democrats win the independent vote by 20 or 25 points statewide, like, that that, you know, 10 or 11% edge that Republicans have in terms of turnout, like that goes to like 3 or 4% really fast, you know?
0: Yeah.
3: You take 22, 23% of the vote and you give 60% of it to one side and 40 to the other, and you do the math, it's like, well, that, you know, Dems pick up 5 or 6 points right there.
0: I'm interested in you talking about, I'm sorry, Steve, about James Ethmeyer versus Jose Javier Rodriguez, because it seems to me that, and I talked to some Republicans, we had a Republican on the show here a few weeks ago about Ethmeyer, that I mean, to the extent that people know who he is, people don't really like what he's doing in some cases. And my thought is, can JJR, though, raise enough money to tell people about what Ethmeyer's done in office?
3: Yeah, I think there's sort of two things that work there for, you know, that help JJR. And then there's a third problem, which is a real big one, which is, you know, James has almost no name ID because he's never been on the ballot. Like, that's not a criticism. I mean, it's really hard to have name ID in Florida without being on the ballot. He's never been on the ballot, and most of the press about him has been negative. And so, ballot, like, that's not a criticism. I mean, it's really hard to have name ID in Florida without being on the ballot. He's never been on the ballot.

0: than it does when you're when socialism is a guy with a gun showing up at your grandparents' house in Colombia or Cuba. You know, but JJR and several polls I've seen, you know, is able to, because of his relationship to that community, do a lot better than a traditional Democrat. So he's got two things going for him. The big thing that he doesn't is, you know, it just doesn't have any money. I mean, I was talking to a Democratic friend of mine out of state recently. I was like, you know, if JJR had $10 million, it would probably be a very different race. I just don't know that he'll ever have $10 million.
1: Again, if you're just tuning in, we just have a couple minutes left here with Steve Shale, veteran Democratic Party strategist here in Florida. You just mentioned this. I want to come back to this for a moment. We have this big election in Michigan on Tuesday night with Dr. Abdul El Sayed, who is not officially a member of the DSA, but is strongly supported by progressives. He would be the first Muslim senator if he was elected in the fall, running against Haley Stevens, a state or U.S. representative. I believe you're a Stevens fan, Steve, but the polls are looking like Michigan's going to elect El Sayed. Would Democrats, what's your thoughts about it if El Sayed is the candidate against Mike Rogers in November? How is this party going to deal with that?
0: I mean, my concern about it is just the public data that's out there. I mean, you see the same thing in both Michigan and in Wisconsin, that the sort of socialist or socialist aligned candidate just doesn't perform as well, which nobody should be surprised by. Like, I mean, you know, it's not a position that, even if it has a majority view among Democrats, it holds a majority view among Americans. And, you know, these are very different electorates. And so, listen, I'm not going to be one of these guys that's out there rooting against El Sayed if he wins the primary. I mean, I'm a Democrat, but like, you know, the math is what the math is. And, you know, we can act like it's not a thing, but he's going to have a harder race. I mean, again, like, I'm currently sitting in Western North Carolina right now. If El Sayed was running against Mike Whatley in North Carolina, does anybody think he'd be up by as much as Roy Cooper is? No. And so, I mean, I worry about it. And again, I'm not going to be one of these guys that roots against him, but like, he's going to have a harder path than Haley Stevens would have in a general. It just, like, every poll shows it. Like, it's not just vibes, it's actual math.
1: Yeah, yeah. Well, we're going to leave it there. Steve Shale, longtime Democratic operative here in Florida, actually in North Carolina this afternoon, but usually based in Tallahassee. Steve, always great to have you on the show. Thank you so much for joining us here on The Skinny.
0: Hey, Mitch, always great to talk to you, man. Good luck to y'all. We'll talk to y'all soon.
1: Thank you. Okay, Ray, well, very interesting. And by the way, we should say we're going to have, you know, DSA members from the Tampa area on this
2: Manny
1: program.
2: Manny Ramirez, I think, will be on.
1: I'm not sure if Manny is, but we've got a couple people who have already or will be here. And so we will hear from them and their perspective, and I look forward to that. We're also going to have Michelle Rayner on, who, of course, we had French Rosersko on last week, her opponent in the State Senate District 16 seat. So a couple really, another exciting show coming up next week.
2: Yeah, and big thanks to St. Petersburg Mayor Ken Welch for coming on the show. That leaves only one candidate in that race that has not come on the show. Charlie Crist, you are invited to come on The Skinny here on WMNF Tampa. Thank you so much to Skip Sassy on the boards today. I see Anthony Madura on the phones for us today. On behalf of myself and Mitch Perry, thank you so much for supporting WMNF Tampa. Joellen Schilke is in Studio One, ready to treat you like the hostess who loves you the mostest with another installment of Art in Your Ear. Have a great weekend. Wear a raincoat.

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2: 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This is K-Tuff, and I'm filling in for the hostess with the mostest, Joellen Schilke, on Art in Your Ear. That would be Pictures at an Exhibition by Mussorgsky, the ballet of the unhatched chicks when I was in elementary school, the day Pablo Picasso died in 1972, our art teacher came in tears and gathered herself together and made a presentation about Picasso that left an impression with me that still reverberates through the years of why he was important, what his art meant to the 20th century and to humanity at large, and what art and paintings can do for the soul of a person that views them. That lesson never left me. I'm still thankful from the bottom of my heart to Miss Wilson for being willing to drop any kind of teacher attitude and just share from her soul. So the first song we're going to hear after this Unhatched Chicks lovely little song is Rufus Wainwright. I knew I was going to do this. Rufus Wainwright, the art teacher.

Morning Picture by Adrian Rich. They have carried the mahogany chair out under the lilac bush, and my father and mother darkly sit there in black. Our clapboard house stands fast on its hill. My doll lies in her wicker pram, gazing at Western Massachusetts. This was our world. I could remake each shaft of grass, feeling its rasp on my fingers, draw out the map of every lilac leaf, or the net of veins on my father's grief-tranced hand. Out of my head, half-bursting, still filing, the dream condenses. Shadows, crystals, ceilings, meadows, globes, under the dull green of the lilacs, out in the light, carving each spoke of the pram, the turned porch under high early summer clouds. I am Effie, visible and invisible, remembering and remembered. A poem by Adrian Rich, inspired by the painting Morning Picture by Edwin Romanzo Elmer. After this next song by John Cale, we're going to be speaking, hopefully, with Derek Donnelly, muralist and artist in St. Petersburg. So keep it tuned right there on Art in Your Ear.

0: Derek Donnelly is a Tampa Bay native, a muralist whose large-scale works anchor neighborhoods, businesses, and cultural hotspots across Florida. From Clearwater Beach high-rises to St. Pete alleyways, Derek brings bold color, hand-drawn detail, and community storytelling to every wall. He collaborates with city leaders, brands, and grassroots organizations to deliver murals that feel alive and locally rooted. Welcome, Derek.
1: Thanks for having me.
0: Hey, so good to hear from you again. The last time we talked, I think it was at Carvana. Was that Carvana down in St. Pete?
1: Carvana, maybe?
0: Carvana, yeah. Yeah, it was 10 years ago.
1: Oh, goodness.
0: So it's been a long time. So yeah. Tell us a little bit about yourself, more than I just shared right there. But you've been doing this for a long, long time in the St. Pete and Tampa Bay area.
1: Yeah, about 15 years now. Like you said, I'm born and raised. I was born at Bayfront downtown. And I've been doing it about 15 years since 2010, 11. Started going downtown and mixing and mingling with the other artists and creative community. And before you know it, painting the walls and doing all kinds of murals around town. And time's been flying. And it's been a lot of fun.
0: If people want to check out your work, they can go to what's called, I love this, Saint Paint Arts.
1: Saint Paint Arts.
0: Very, very nice.
1: Or it's also my Instagram and any of my social media handles.
0: And
1: well,
0: you can check out all of Derek's works. What's the procedure like to have a mural done? How does that come about? Because they come up, and who decides?
1: It really depends, on who's curious about it. If it's a restaurant or a hotel or a couple trying to do something in their backyard by their pool. It really just depends, on all that stuff. And, like I said, I do, all that, residential, commercial, nonprofit work, you name it.
0: The works that are up there, what's the normal time frame of how long they stay up? Because I've been here for 20 years, moved down here in 2005, and there were murals, and then suddenly there was a just a creative explosion of murals that happened throughout the last 20 years. What's the average life span of a mural?
1: The lifespan of them varies. Everything from the prep and how well an artist or a contractor takes care of the prep work for a wall, pressure washing, cleaning it, priming it, that kind of thing, all the way down to which way the wall faces. If it's a south facing wall, it's getting beat up by the sun, and down here in Florida, we got salt water in the air and everything. So, but a clear coat can help probably preserve these for 10, 15 years, depending.
0: Do you also redo them or fix them up if they need it?
1: Oftentimes, even with St. Petersburg Brewing, I did a mural for them. It's actually one of my first, commission murals, and I actually redid that a few years ago. So, we did it 2013, 14, and then, redid it a couple years ago. So about 10 years for that one.
0: When you're thinking about a mural, you're thinking about usually a very large piece that can be seen from blocks away. And having known many, many artists that, work on canvases or from 8x10 to, any size up, but not as big as buildings. What is the approach? How is it different as an artist when you approach something so large?
1: Well, it's actually very, very intensive in the planning process. You almost have to paint it in your head or, in your studio as far as what, what supplies am I going to need? What, how much paint? How am I going to scale this up onto the wall? And there's a lot of little tricks. Some folks use a grid method. We've got projectors nowadays, different things. And actually, lately, a lot of folks have been using the MetaQuest. So using, virtual reality and or AR, augmented reality, to get them, traced up on the wall. In this economy, it's definitely a time saver. Time is money. So, whatever it takes to get that. I'd say that's the biggest difference, though, is really the planning aspect of it. Whereas, if you're just working on a canvas in your studio, it's a lot more free-flowing and creative, let's say, where you're just doing art. With a lot of what I do specifically, it's very, very production-based.
0: Plus the fact that people are looking at it every day. So, you right. know, you're definitely large scale plein air for sure.
1: Absolutely.
0: You know, and do you ever get feedback as you're painting? People come by and say, "Hey, what are you doing there?"
1: Oh yeah, constantly. There's there's several different funny things or things people say. You know, and I think people just want to interact. A lot of times they don't know what to say, so you'll hear a lot of great job, obviously all that, and then missed the spot.
0: Oh gosh!
1: One that, again, folks just want to interact. They don't know what to say. So,
0: sure,
1: whatever.
0: Sure, because you want to say the right thing. You don't want to say the wrong thing. And it's kind of right. like when artists have their shows, their gallery shows. They like to overhear what people are really saying about their art.
1: Right.
0: So that instant feedback. One of the things that I think is so important about murals is the fact that all ages see them. And a child that maybe has never been exposed to art museums or art or galleries, and it's not just a big deal in their home, they see that. And I think that's a great outreach to our youth to show that, buildings aren't just buildings. They can actually be a canvas.
1: Yeah, they can be a canvas as well. That's one of my favorite things about what I do, the fact that it is for everybody. Very seldom is there, an artistic, expression or medium that, you're able to reach the masses like that. And I think the murals definitely do that, whether it's, someone middle-aged driving to work on a Monday or, kid on the school bus. It is for everybody, but nobody can take it home, outside
0: right.
1: of a photograph or something.
0: So right.
1: It's for everyone.
0: Oh, I've taken lots of pictures of murals.
1: Yeah.
0: Oh, man. It's
1: we encourage folks to do that. I get a lot of questions about, people taking pictures of them or posting them, and we just, have to credit the artist if you can find their name on there. And, it's for everyone, like we said, and it's, definitely important that we share it and, share it with the community, too.
0: We're going to hear a song right now, take a little break. We'll be right back with you, and I'd like to talk a little bit about that intersection of commerce and art and how that can sometimes be fraught with issues and opinions and people's feelings hurt, and we'll talk a little bit about that. But I picked this song out just for you. It's from the 1960s. It's called from the band Creation. It's called Painter Man.

0: We're back with Derek Donnelly, very wonderful artist and muralist down in St. Petersburg in the Tampa Bay area. Welcome back, Derek.
1: Yeah, thanks for having me.
0: I like that song, Creation.
1: You know, it's awesome. I've never heard that before. Yeah, that's going to be my new anthem.
0: Excellent, excellent. Well, there was a bit of a controversy, as they say in England, controversy in downtown St. Pete with the big pink building. If you live in St. Pete, you had to notice that this building was being transformed into pink everywhere. What was that all about?
1: So the pink buildings, the whole idea behind that was, you know, these old buildings are, you know, getting demolished sometime soon. Obviously, you know, new high rise is going up.
0: Yes.
1: So, you know, very melancholy with all that stuff. But we thought it was really cool that the investors really wanted to kind of support the artists, you know, on the front end of this development, you know, before the demolition. You know, oftentimes, you know, a lot of these big investors and things, you know, these groups, they do sponsor, you know, the mural festival and different things over the years. And I think a lot of the confusion and the uproar is I don't think we've seen it this way before when, you know, they're actually investing on the front end. You know, usually it's after they build a big high rise and hire, you know, a mural or, you know, the mural festival to do something. This time it was a little different because we're seeing it on the front end as, you know, part of a PR campaign. And again, them wanting to kind of immerse themselves in the creative culture of St. Pete. So.
0: But we got through that, and I know there were some artists that, you know, the cries of, well, that's like a sellout, or you're just shilling for it. But
1: yeah.
0: The history of art is, it has to be financed. It has to be financed by either selling your own paintings or pictures, or you have to have a sponsor or a patron. So I'm glad that all came about and happened. And how much of that did you contribute to the painting of the pink?
1: Well, you know what? I did a small section. It's still the side of a building. But I did a smaller section on the whole property. You know, there's several buildings on that block that were all painted pink for this endeavor. And, I took a story and a half section over on the corner and painted these pink betta fish. You know, something kind of complement the pink and kind of work with that color. So I did my spot, and we had, you know, a lot of other artists out there. You know, Vitale Brothers, John Vitale specifically kind of was the ringleader with this whole thing. And I think it's important to note that, you know, we've had, you know, Vitale Brothers, myself, Dreamweaver, Whitney Holburn, Artist Esh, you know, a lot of, you know, Tampa-based favorite artists, you know, out there working on this. So, you know, I think that said something as far as, you know, any kind of naysaying or anything like that. It really, you know, does speak speaks volumes, I think, when we all get together and do something neat together.
0: I think the assumption should be made with any businesses opening downtown or wanting to change anything about downtown. The understanding has to be that we really are an art city. St. Petersburg, and I live on Central, it is an art city. And that has come about through time and effort and decades of investment and different museums coming to our area. It's so exciting to know that here in Florida, and I was living in Cincinnati when I heard that Dali was going to open up in St. Petersburg, and it's like the early 80s, like, what? And I think that was the beginning. I think that just opened the door to the idea that St. Petersburg could be a refuge and a place of true heritage for artists. And what's coming up for you? I mean, what are you working on now, and what can
1: I've got quite a few forks in the fire. I'm going to be doing a mural with some of the kids over at Plato's Academy in Knowles Park, right around the corner from my studio here. And then actually next weekend we have the Reggae Rise Up Festival in downtown St. Pete.
0: Yes.
1: Every year they invite us out, you know, a handful of the artists to, you know, come out. They build these mobile temporary walls. And we're just, you know, a visual art component to the whole music festival that they have every year. They pull out the red carpet, pay us, give us tickets, food vouchers, the whole nine. So, they really hook us up every year. And it's a lot of fun working alongside some of the, some of the real notable people from around the world. You know, they get different artists from around the globe. So,
0: Sounds exciting. Is your studio open?
1: No, it's kind of a private studio.
0: Okay.
1: But yeah, I'm always always available if someone wants to, you know, pop by, check it out.
0: Yeah, I'm sitting in for Joe Ellen, and I decided to look up some information about art galleries and museums in the entire Tampa Bay area, including, you know, Manatee, and it's like 200. There's like 200 galleries and museums in this entire area. It's mind-boggling. And if anybody wants to email me at wmnf.org, I can send you a list because I have it ready to copy and paste for you, including, you know, all the biggies, but there's so much out there. So, and you're part of it, Derek, and I've enjoyed your work for many, many years. And you don't just have one style. And look up Derek on saintpaintarts.com. That's S-A-I-N-T, saint, and then the word paint, and arts.com, and you can see what I'm talking about. Really appreciate you taking some of your time today to talk about murals and art and the history of St. Petersburg. And again, thank you so much for stopping by.
1: Yeah, thanks for the coverage, and, you know, we appreciate it as a creative community in Tampa Bay. You know, we kind of do it without the support, so we appreciate it.
0: Yeah, thanks again. Take care.
1: All right, you too.
0: Bye-bye.
1: Bye-bye.
0: Time for some Jonathan Richman. No one was like Vermeer.

Starry Night by Anne Sexton. That does not keep me from having a terrible need for the word religion. Then I go out at night to paint the sky. The Vincent van Gogh in a letter to his brother. The town does not exist except where one black-haired tree slips up like a drowned woman into the hot sky. The town is silent. The night boils with 11. Oh, starry, starry night, this is how I want to die. It moves. They are all alive. Even the moon bulges in its orange irons to push children like a god from its eye. The old unseen serpent swallows up the stars. Oh, starry, starry night, this is how I want to die. Into that rushing beast of the night, sucked up by that great dragon, to split from my life with no flag, no belly, no cry. The Starry Night by Anne Sexton, inspired by Van Gogh's Starry Night. Let's jump into some more songs here on Art in Your Ear, filling in for Joanne Shoki.

0: Landscape with the Fall of Icarus, William Carlos Williams. According to Bruegel, when Icarus fell, it was spring. A farmer was plowing his field. The whole pageantry of the year was awake, tingling near. The edge of the sea concerned itself, sweating in the sun that melted the wings' wax. Unsignificantly off the coast, there was a splash. Quite unnoticed, this was Icarus drowning. Landscape with the Fall of Icarus, William Carlos Williams, inspired by the painting Landscape with the Fall of Icarus, Peter Bruegel the Elder. Well, we have an exciting time coming to downtown St. Pete for many reasons. It's pretty much always exciting. One of the biggest art exhibitions in Tampa Bay returns to St. Pete this weekend. It's the Outdoor International Juried Art Show, Embracing Our Differences. That's going to be downtown March 7th through April 12th in Pointer Park in St. Petersburg. So make sure you try to catch that. As well as tomorrow, and we had a DJ here, John Dingfelder, called and said there's a one-day-only Seminole Heights local art sale, 10 to 5 p.m., 3922 North Tampa Street. For more information, contact Wes Miller, 813-244-3893. 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So try to catch that too. Whether you're in Hillsboro or Pinellas, there's always something artsy going on. We're going to keep celebrating the arts with music, with poetry, and with information for you. It's time for Finishing the Hat. And this is from, oh my goodness. I will have to look that up, but Finishing the Hat. Andy Patinkin.
1: Mademoiselles, you and me, pal, second bottle, she looks for me, bonnet flapping, yapping, roof, chicken, pastry. 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

finishing the hat, Mandy Patinkin from Sunday in the Park with George. That would be George Seurat from that very famous painting. All that information has slipped right out of my little cranium. But really, Mandy Patinkin, what a national treasure he is. Sesame Street was really, really focused on making sure children learned all about art and dance and music and song. And they had all kinds of artists that would collaborate. And one of those was with Philip Glass and Catherine Eisen about the geometry of circle and how the colors and the circles and the patterns emerge in the artwork. Geometry of circles. Look up the animation if you get a chance. Philip Glass, animation by Catherine Eisen.

Nude Descending a Staircase by X.J. Kennedy. Toe after toe, a snowing flesh, a gold of lemon, root and rind. She sits and sifts in sunlight down the stairs with nothing on, nor on her mind. We spy beneath the banister a constant thresh of thigh on thigh. Her lips imprint the swinging air that parts to let her parts go by. One woman, waterfall. She wears her slow descent like a long cape, and pausing on the final stair, collects her motions into shape. Nude Descending a Staircase by X.J. Kennedy. Inspired by Marcel Duchamp's painting Nude Descending a Staircase. Poetry, art, music, they all flow together and they all influence each other. We're going to continue with a few more songs for the end of this show. I'd like to also tell you about Awakening Into the Sun Festival. I just got an email about that down in St. Petersburg, March 7th and 8th, Saturday and Sunday, 10 to 5 on Sunday, Bayshore Drive, St. Petersburg. Maybe I'll see you there because we do plan on going downtown this weekend. Oh, yeah. Well, it's time for They Might Be Giants. Tipping their hat to the artist James Ensor.

0: More from pictures at an exhibition. Yes, the Great Gate of Kiev. Maybe you'll run into Joellen here. I'm filling in for her on Art in Your Ear on K-Tuff. And the hostess with the mostest will be back next week. But also like to announce Spiff's annual 50th International Folk Fair. 50 years of celebrating diversity, England Brothers Park in Pinellas Park, Florida. 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I do the 70 show, which comes tomorrow, so hopefully you'll tune in there. It's just a good idea to keep it tuned in to WMNF 24/7, 365. Broadcasting live for the Vicky Santa Memorial Studio. It's been a great time for me, and hopefully you enjoyed yourself. Thanks again to Derek Donnelly for joining us, muralist and artist in the St. Petersburg area. And if you would like a copy of all of those galleries and museums, we'll go to the 70s show Rocks with K-Tuff, and I'll be glad on Facebook, and I'll be glad to send you that list of galleries and museums. 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
3: 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Good morning to you, Dr. Harvey. I hope that you had a spectacular weekend and that life rewarded you with more of her bounty and that you are now ready to guide us through another AMA Monday. I've already frittered away too much precious time on the windup, so let's launch this show. What have you got for us today, Dr. Fred?
4: Thanks once again for that great intro, Bill.
3: I always appreciate doing it for you. It's great fun.
4: And it was a good weekend. I hope yours was too.
3: It sure was. Did a little bit of running around and accomplished some things, so very satisfying.
4: Yeah, I got to see that epic movie, The Odyssey, and I was pretty impressed. I was riveted to my seat the whole time. Not a boring moment and nothing too excessive.
3: Well, that sounds like a good endorsement. We saw it as well last week and kind of agree with what you're saying about that. Very riveting.
4: Yes. I really gave some great insights into humanity. And anyway, other people are giving me some great insights into humanity, too. Just reading the news is enough to, or listening to Amy Goodman's important stories are enough to wake you up to what's going on. I like to be awake. You know, I'm not woke, although I actually woke is a subclass of being awakened. But woke is too small. Woke is a great thing. Everybody should be woke. But when you get awakened, you understand a bigger picture and you can apply critical thought to a lot of things that seem to be standard behavior and standard thinking for many people. And I don't like standard thinking. I don't like standard behavior because it gets us into trouble. Look at the Mideast. Oh, Lordy. And look at the state of American illness and healthcare. We spend more money than the following five countries combined on doing this treatment of illness thing, and our outcomes are worse. Why is that? Maybe it's because we don't pay attention to what's real, and we're treating things that don't need treated, and we pursue things that don't need to be pursued. One of them is pursuing freedom without any kind of critical thinking. And RFK is brilliant at that kind of work. You want to do all these kind of things, but you don't really want to apply critical thought to it. Why would you want clinical studies to actually guide your decision-making? My God, that would be just so cumbersome. But last week, our grifter in charge of health did it again. He appointed 8 people to an FDA advisory panel on new drug, compounded drug, not new drug, but substance approval for compounding. This is not the FDA drug approval process. This is not doing rigorous clinical research to figure out what substance is safe and effective for a certain issue. And the substances that this panel was convened to evaluate were things called peptides. And 6 of the people out of the 8, so 3/4 of the people he appointed to this panel, market the substances that they are charged with evaluating. And that's a little sketchy to me. You know, usually we try to keep people with a financial interest away from making decisions about approving their financial interest from the government standpoint, that is. It's okay if you're in a private corporation, but it's not okay if you're actually making public decisions. And how many of these people who actually prescribe the peptides and make money on them in their little longevity clinics, how many of those do you think would vote no? So what are peptides? I've talked about them before. They're in the news a lot. Peptides are small proteins. They're short amino acid sequences. One of the examples that we have currently in use in medication, in medicine, you know, actively, one of the first ones we've ever done is a peptide called insulin. Insulin is a well-known human peptide that drives metabolism. And another one is human growth hormone. And one that's really been in the news recently because it is a synthetic analog of a human peptide called GLP-1. These GLP-1 agonist synthetic chemicals are on the market with names like Zepbound and Mounjaro and Ozempic. And so these are well-vetted, clinically studied, approved medications. But the unapproved peptides, things with names like BPC-157, TB-500, CMAX, MOTSC, these are just like these things that people came up with. They're all synthetic. They're not natural. They're not like, you know, plant extracts or any kind of herbs or any kind of things like that that we would be normally talking about using as supplements. These are new drugs. They're novel drugs. But they haven't been tested. There's no clinical evidence, just testimonial. Some have some, you know, animal safety studies. Some have some other, you know, small human, you know, case studies and things like that. But nothing's been proven. They are not manufactured by pharmaceutical manufacturers and held to the same manufacturing standards and safety standards that these companies are when they actually make medications. What some of the concern about these is that they're injected. People are injecting weird compounded stuff that has virtually no evidence, virtually no information. This is like doing human experimentation on a mass basis without any kind of guidance. No one's going to actually collect the data to do the study. This is just going to be a random assault on the human population. And, you know, so these things are coming from compounding pharmacies. I have no problem with them because compounding pharmacies make things available to people that aren't available to them otherwise. Things like medications that are normally in a pill that have dyes and other excipients in that the people react to, we can get clean medicine compounded, like in a clear gel cap, so there's no other chemicals in there irritating that person's system. And compounding is very appropriate in those situations. But to switch over to compounding for the manufacturer, the mass manufacture of these sketchy compounds is weird. But one thing is, there's a buffer here. You know, the bureaucracy is as bureaucracy is, and there are layers. So this is an advisory committee. And they are making recommendations, but it's not law, and it's not even a new regulation by the FDA. The FDA must choose to act on these recommendations. The thing is, the FDA has an appointed head, and I believe that the head of Health and Human Services has something to do with that, and that's RFK. And so the FDA has an internal panel of scientists that must approve it, but the FDA director has the ability to override anything. That's, you know, the FDA director, I think under Biden, approved an Alzheimer's medication that doesn't work and that causes strokes because he thought that somebody might want to buy it anyway and make some money back for the pharmaceutical company. And the only way they're going to be able to do that is by lying about what the real evidence is. Why would anybody buy something that doesn't work and causes strokes? But so why is everybody so concerned about that? Well, I just talked about some of the concerns, like, well, you know, it's not actually a manufactured medication and it has no studies. It may be immunogenic. In other words, if you get a shot of this stuff, you may get allergies to that and other things that resemble it, because that's the way allergy works. You may get allergic to beef because you got something in this shot. There's possibly cancer risk. One of the ones out there supposedly with long-term risk, long-term use might have cancer risk. I don't know. There's no evidence. Cardiovascular risk. There's one that works on vascular health, and they think that maybe something might happen there. Some with neuropsychiatric risk. There's a couple of them that cross the blood-brain barrier and get into your brain. And so these things might do weird things in the brain that we don't know of. Change mood, cause, you know, irritation. They're hoping it reduces inflammation, but we don't know because we don't have studies. What about in the manufacturing process? You know, you grab this stuff from China. We know that all kinds of weird stuff shows up in Chinese imports when they're being sloppy in their manufacture. You know, melamine in the baby formula and toxic metals in the herbs. Who knows what's going to be in these things? And I can tell you that compounding pharmacist is not going to spend $1,000 and figure out if there's an excipient in there that he doesn't want. We find this out after the fact, like when the generic manufacturer of a popular antacid was found to have put some, you know, there was a skip in the manufacturing process and they didn't get out a toxic chemical and people were getting sick from it. That was pulled from the market. And then we have the question of structural stability. How long do these things last in solution? Do they degrade? What do they turn into when they degrade? Nobody's looked. Nobody knows what the shelf life is. But I can tell you that the online marketers are ready to sell the stuff. They're going to grift away on Instagrift and Facebook because big companies like Hims and Hers that market all kinds of stuff and Noom, they're ready to roll with an Instagrift on these things. And so you need to be prepared for vast amounts of marketing once this gets through RFK's grift FDA, because it's going to open up the doorway to manufacture and sell all kinds of glop, slop, and other potentially harmful stuff. Some of this stuff may work. We just don't know. And this is there's another problem that's come up in that this is a parallel pathway now. There's a sneaky back door that they're creating here for an end run on FDA approval. John Hertig is the president of the Collaborative for Evidence-Based Medicine, and he points this out very seriously. This is potentially a way to get crap on the market, snake oil. How do we approve snake oil through the back door? And one of the doctors who voted yes on all of the things, even the one that everybody else banned because it may be addictive, it does something to the opiate receptors, he sells these things. He uses them to treat pain because opiates don't work, he says, and other things don't work. But he uses these to treat pain because he has no evidence that they work. Makes a lot of sense. But here's one good thing at the end here, and that is that the FDA has no authority to regulate unapproved drugs. Wait a minute, that's not a good thing. Because if these things, unapproved, make it to the compounding pharmacist, then there's no way to control what's going in the compound. The FDA can't regulate unapproved medications. These are unapproved medications. They're going to get the green light to be compounded by people who don't even know what's in them, for people who don't even know what they do, to prescribe them for people who don't know what they're going to do to their bodies. It's putting Americans at risk across the board. This is just nuts. And if you'd like to talk about nuts or anything else medically, this is Dr. Fred Harvey, and we are on the Healthy Steps radio show on WMNF.
3: 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I have Joe answering the phones today, doing a great job. 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Back to you there, Doctor.
4: Well, I have an email here already. He's thanking me for my great show. Mike in St. Pete asks, is there any advice on exercise or nutrition for burning feet and neuropathy? Well, neuropathy is a difficult thing to deal with. You need to find out the source of the neuropathy. Diabetes, chemicals, and other things can cause neuropathy. So you really need a bit of an evaluation to find out what that is. Once you find it out, avoiding the cause is a really important thing. Things that we know that help to remove the burning sensation that are not intervening with just medication. Alpha lipoic acid is an antioxidant that gets into the fat. The nerve sheath is made of fat, and so you need to get antioxidants in there to protect it so that the conduction is better and you don't have that burning sensation. So alpha lipoic acid, I've seen dose ranges in literature from 600 to 1800 milligrams a day. You might want to do a time release with that and take it with food because it can cause some heartburn. But another thing is methylated B12. Methyl B12 helps to heal nerves. Methylfolate helps to heal nerves. And B6 does in smaller doses. In large doses, it can actually damage the nerves. So those B vitamins can all help to support it. Fish oil can help you to put the insulation back onto the nerves so you can actually have more functional nerves. And phosphatidylcholine is something that shows up in lecithin, like sunflower lecithin, and in egg yolks. And choline helps to also stabilize, phosphatidylcholine helps to stabilize the cell membranes. And then there's some good other antioxidants that are fat soluble, like astaxanthin, that is a algae extract that really is great for stabilizing cell membranes. And so those are some things you could do about it. Exercise-wise, don't have anything specific, but you could actually go to a chiropractor, an acupuncturist, or a doctor who has a class four lasers, and red light therapy have been shown to reduce that burning in the extremities. And it seems like we have lit up the board, so let's talk.
3: Yes, indeed. I've got a happy little gathering of folks here. I've got Bill, Victoria, Barbara, and Kevin. I'm going to go to Bill in Brooksville. Hey there, Bill. Good to talk to you again. What have you got?
5: Today, and
4: good morning, Bill.
5: I had liver cancer. I can't think of the word for it, and I wanted to find out what you knew about it and how I should handle it.
4: So when were you diagnosed with liver cancer? And did they call it hepatocellular cancer or biliary duct cancer?
5: Neither one of those. It's in other words, starts with a D. And unless I keep it in front of me, I can't remember it. But neither one of those. And they called me last week. I had, on the 13th, I had the MRI and ultrasound. And so on Tuesday, they call me and say, everything looks really good except this one thing in your liver. And that's what I was wondering, if you could give me a clue or some kind of hint how to handle this and maybe how to cure it. I don't know. If the operation doesn't sound really great, because they take parts out and put parts back in. But I was wondering if you had any ideas for me.
4: Well, there are several different types of cancers, but the two that I mentioned are the primary ones, cholangiocarcinoma and hepatocellular. And so other than that, you might have something rare, something interesting. But I think some of the best things you can do when it comes to any cancer is to look at your diet and clean it up, get rid of anything processed, anything artificial, anything with added sugar. Start there. And then when it comes to exercise, there are definitive studies out there that show that when people go from sedentary to 30 minutes of exercise a day, they reduce the recurrence rate of cancer, so that it must affect cancer metabolism.
5: Right.
4: And daily meditation also helps to change the way your immune system surveys for cancer and helps your cells actually communicate and work better together.
5: Okay. Yeah, I was thinking maybe going on a diet of aloe juice. The Chinese have bottles of aloe. And I was thinking maybe golden seal tea or something like that. I don't know what would help the the liver.
4: Well, there's a tea called Ojibwa tea or Essiac tea that has a lot of liver cleansers in it, and that's been recommended by herbalists for years for supporting in cancer. So yeah, look up something like Ojibwa tea or Essiac tea if you want something like that. But you need a more comprehensive approach than finding a bottle of aloe and a bottle of golden seal. You need to go to a doctor who does functional cancer work and support. And get a full workup to find out where you have your metabolic deficiencies, where you have your inflammations, where you have your toxicities, so you can actually help your body eliminate its desire to create cancer.
5: And you're in Brandon, correct?
4: No, I'm in Sarasota, but I do not have a physical office. I do everything by Zoom.
5: Oh, okay. I'll get hold of you that way. Yeah, because I'm probably moving down to Mayaca City, Arcadia. I've made friends in the circus industry down there.
4: And, oh, wonderful! Show folk are absolutely wonderful. I've known many of them over my years here.
5: No, it's they're interesting people and fun people and upbeat, and so that's what you need for something like this, I think. But they're really good. The people that do the wild animal thing out. Gosh, my memory, I've got to go.
4: That's Kay Rozaire with Big Cat Habitat.
5: Yeah, there you go, Kay. Yeah, Kay and Big Cat. Okay, good enough. And, well, thank you very much, Doctor. And Ojibwa tea, you said?
4: Ojibwa or Essiac, Essiac.
5: Essiac. Okay, well, thank you very much, sir. And I'll let you know how things go.
4: Wonderful. And go seek a bigger workup.
5: Thank you very much, sir.
4: You're welcome, Bill.
3: Yeah, thank you there, Bill, and best wishes to you, of course. I've got Victoria, Barbara, and Kevin. Let's go to Victoria in Gulfport. Good morning, Victoria.
6: Good morning. Happy almost rainy day.
4: Yes. Hi, Victoria.
6: Good. I called about a month ago. Excuse me. I was diagnosed with SVT. And prescribed metoprolol.
4: Yes.
6: And so far, so good. But I feel like it's taking my oomph away, my creativity. I'm an artist. And it's just making me kind of lackadaisical. Maybe it's the heat. I don't know. But it seems like it happened in
4: construction. I'm sure the heat contributes, but metoprolol is something called a beta blocker. What it does is block a receptor that accepts the beta adrenergic stimulant called adrenaline. So it blocks the ability of adrenaline to give you your boost. So yes, you will feel flat with metoprolol.
6: Great. It's time release, and yeah, I really don't want to take it, but you know, that's what the doctor prescribed. Is there any option
4: you may,
6: of getting... Go ahead.
4: You may go to a lower dose. I would work with the doctor on the lowest acceptable dose, and if that doesn't work, you may need to find a different approach, something that doesn't make you quite as...
6: That's what I was wondering. Yeah.
4: Yeah. There's other options.
6: Cool. All right. Well, thank you very much.
4: You're welcome, and have a great day. Good luck with finding a solution to that adverse consequence. That's the problem. We have a medicine that works to do one thing, but it causes an adverse consequence on the other. It's always a balance.
6: All right. Thanks so much. Enjoy the rain.
4: I will.
3: Yeah, looking forward to that very much. Best wishes to you there, Victoria. Now, we're kind of chopping the little list down here to just Barbara and Kevin, but that means that there are two slots for you. Just give us a call and join the Healthy Steps Radio Show with Dr. Fred Harvey here on WMNF by giving us a call at 813-239-9663. Again, that number is 813-239-9663. Let's go to Barbara. Good morning there, Barbara.
7: Hey, good morning, everyone.
4: Hi there.
7: Hi. I've been hearing information about ivermectin. And that it's good for many things in the body to heal the body. And also how DMSO lets get anything that you pair it with into the cell in the body. Is there any merit to that?
4: I'm sorry. I was thinking about the DMSO. What was the first chemical you mentioned? I'm sorry?
7: Ivermectin.
4: Oh, ivermectin, yeah. Ivermectin is an antiparasitic. It's a very interesting medication. So it's in the class of antiparasitic, but it is... like all chemicals, we name them, label them for what they do, but they have other functions. And one of the things that we know about ivermectin is very interesting. In, I believe it was 2006 in the journal Nature, I think again in 2016, they were talking about the mechanism of action of how ivermectin blocks the uptake of beta coronavirus. Beta coronavirus is the main body of COVID or beta coronavirus, SARS-CoV-2 is its actual viral name, SARS-CoV-2. And so it's a beta coronavirus. And ivermectin blocks the uptake of the RNA from this virus into the cell using a block. It blocks the chemical called importin. It's a protein that imports the RNA into the nucleus so that it actually can be transcribed and the virus work is then done. And so this blocks that. We have the proof in scientific literature that it blocks it. So all the cockamamie people that are saying that ivermectin doesn't do anything are wrong. And there's actually a clinical research study that shows that there is a diminution in death in people who have used it during the COVID pandemic. But it's only in, if you take it within the first 2 or 3 days, and only in people that are, you know, risking death, severe people. It's not something that stops the pandemic. And as an antiparasitic, it's wonderful. But most humans in America, because we have good water treatment, don't have a lot of parasitic problems. Right now we have an issue with the cyclospora, but that is something that's got to do with poor practices on farms. They don't provide sanitation and water for the farm workers for profit, so they contaminate the food supply. And that's an actual a capitalist business decision to contaminate the food supply. That's different from taking an antiparasitic. Our water is good. We don't have many parasites in America. I've been doing parasite tests on poop in humans in America for over 30 years, and it's rare to find one of the big ones. There are small ones that show up when you're sick. They're called opportunists, but they aren't really a parasitic problem. And so I don't have a lot of use for ivermectin, except maybe in the first 3 days of an acute viral illness, but even then, why not avoid the viral illness by taking care of your body, getting your rest, drinking your water, staying hydrated, getting good exercise, staying oxygenated, and getting a good full rainbow of antioxidant-filled food to prevent getting an illness. The last illness I got, upper respiratory, was when I was living in my moldy house several years ago.
7: So it's not, you don't know it to be like a miracle drug?
4: It's not a miracle drug. There are no miracle drugs. That's a fallacy. That's something that Instagrift influencers will try to sell you on. Just like you're going to see very shortly, the Instagrift influencers are going to start selling peptides, unboxing their new box of unnecessary, possibly dangerous peptides. So, yeah, you don't need to listen to some of these people because they're really cockamamie.
7: Okay, well, then another one bites the dust.
4: Yeah, you know, a lot of these ideas, you know, finding a chemical that's going to solve all your ills and it's like the whole concept of a pill for every ill and finding an external source for fixing your problem when the source is actually internal.
7: Do you feel like people, the pharmaceutical companies don't want to find cures because they're making so much money?
4: I think cure is another charged word. I don't believe in it. I think that we actually recover from illnesses that we've created by manifesting imbalances in our bodies and set us up to get ill. And so if we change the internal milieu, we don't get ill.
7: What about gene mutations, though?
4: Yes, the genes are a blueprint. If you understand your genes, you can actually play them like a keyboard, like a piano or a harp, and have it emit the symphony it was designed to, even with the missteps that have occurred.
7: You mean turn off a mutated gene?
4: No, just avoid using them. So you have MTHFR mutation, so you don't metabolize your folic acid into methylfolic acid inside your body. So you take a methylfolate so you can avoid that step. There are things you can do to sidestep genes that aren't very effective.
7: How about the GABA1 gene?
4: How about every gene? Every gene that you have is simply a notation made by God when you were created of how your snowflake was going to make it through this 100 years. And so if you understand your snowflake, then you can actually stroke it and keep it from melting for 100 years.
7: Okay, well, that's positive.
4: Yes, I'm an optimist. And there's a lot of people out there that are going to sell you a pessimistic message to take your money and sell you something you don't need that doesn't do anything.
7: Right.
4: And DMSO is a great thing. It's an antioxidant, and it might have some effect here and there, but it's a great driver of medication across the skin. But it's not a miracle drug. They went through that one in the 80s, and it's making its rounds again, but in reality, it's still the same thing it was in the 80s that didn't do what they said it was going to do. I never saw anybody recover from heart disease by doing their DMSO IVs.
7: Right. Yeah, I remember that. It just remembered as a horse healer, some type of
4: horse liniment. Yeah.
7: Yeah.
4: It may take some pain out of a joint, but it's not going to change your life significantly.
7: Okay. Well, we keep hoping, but apparently there's just got to go through the old, you know, go get analyzed and then try to treat the deficiencies, I suppose.
4: Seriously, you got to slog through it. You got to do the work. You got to look at, you know, you have energetic deficiencies based on your DNA, and you need to start with that core energy and go from there and build out.
7: Okay. Well, thank you very much. That's very good to hear.
4: Glad to help. Have a great day.
7: Bye. You too.
4: Bye-bye.
3: Thank you very much for calling there, Barbara. And I do have Kevin, who's been waiting patiently, and Kathleen, who just joined us. But I want you to join us as well. 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Joe has been doing an exemplary job of answering the phones, and I appreciate what he does. 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Good morning to you, Kevin.
8: Good morning, Bill. Good morning, Joe. Good morning, Dr. Harvey.
4: Good morning.
8: I'm a fit, active 71-year-old, and I was recently diagnosed with cataracts. So I was looking about, finding about anything that's holistic that I can, I know I can't cure it, but to lessen the progression of cataracts.
4: You could take some antioxidants, and you could take some eye drops that have some antioxidant in them, and you could wear sunglasses, but you live in Florida, I would guess.
8: Okay, and so I went...
4: Do you live in Florida, Kevin?
8: Yes, in Florida.
4: Yeah, and so you get a lot of UVs. There's very little you can do to prevent cataracts. They just happen. And I have looked for 30 years at people that have been selling products that you put in your eyes and other things that supposedly turn back cataracts. The only results that I've actually seen studies on are traumatic cataracts in dogs. They actually induced the cataract, and then they gave eye drops, and the cataract went away in the acute form. And so the kind of cataracts that you and I have, and at 65, I have some nuclear sclerosis, as they call it, so I'm getting a little bit of yellowing in there. It's not affected my night vision yet, but I can tell you that when my night vision becomes difficult, I am having surgery.
8: Okay, along the lines of surgery, I was looking into doing the surgery for, I don't know what they call it, changing the lens that I'm in place. And so I talked to an optometrist.
4: Is it for actually fixing bad vision that you have currently, or is it just for putting your lens back in after they remove it?
8: It's replacing the lens.
4: You need that.
8: Okay, and so would you recommend that I just do one eye first? Because that's what the optometrist was saying to me, is that, you know, do one eye first. The serious bad eye when I have a 20/40 vision in my right eye. And she said, well, do that eye first and then see how you feel, because I guess the recovery is you have to do eye drops like 5-6 times a day. And so
4: So most people recommend that you do one surgery at a time. If you're doing one knee, one hip, one eye, just because there could be contamination. And if you get an infection in that operation, you don't want it in both. And that's rare, but it does occur. And the infection is treatable, but it still occurs. So you may want to avoid that. Plus, do you want somebody to be driving for you? Do you have that available for the time of recovery? Because you're not going to be able to actually, you're going to be initially bothered by the weird, sparkly lights and things that occur when you get an artificial lens put in.
8: Okay.
4: So one at a time makes sense to me.
8: Okay, and so I went online, of course, and they recommended fish oil.
4: I recommend fish oil for everybody. I recommend everybody go out and get an omega-3 or omega index from Quest or whatever lab you want to go to and find out if you have enough oil on board. Everybody needs it.
8: Okay, and so I started taking this last week, the 1,000 milligrams of omega-3 fish oil.
4: How many omega-3s are in that 1,000 milligram capsule?
8: Oh, that's a good question. I can tell you straight away. Okay. 1,000 milligrams of omega-3 fish oil. So you're asking which ones are in there?
4: No, I'm asking on the back label, how many milligrams of omega-3 are in the capsule? Because almost none of them have 1,000 in a 1,000 milligram capsule.
8: Okay.
4: It'll tell you at the top, EPA, DHA.
8: Milligrams of total omega-3, 300 milligrams.
4: Yeah. Total omega-3 is how many?
8: 300.
4: Yeah, there you go. So it's a 1,000 milligram size capsule. It's a 300 milligram omega-3 And I recommend that most people try to get about 3,000 milligrams of omega-3 a day. So eat fish in addition to your capsules.
8: Okay. Should I increase the capsules I take per day?
4: Well, I tend to recommend that people go ahead and get an omega-3 check. You can do it easily. You can walk into any lab test now and ask them to do an omega-3 check. And then you know how much you need. If you're really at deficit, I'd say take 3 or 4 grams a day. If you're not at deficit, you probably don't need that much.
8: Okay. All right. And on a parallel topic, I rescued a bulldog from the center. And he's having problems with his eyes. And the thoughts that they gave, can you give, I've got conflicting information on this. Can you give human eye drops to dogs, or do you have to get specifically drops for dogs?
4: It depends on the medication. I mean, a dog would die if you gave it a Tylenol, I think. But a human can take a Tylenol, so all bets are off. I would ask a vet.
8: Like Visine or
4: I don't treat dogs. I'm not going to give you a comment other than say ask your vet.
8: All right. Well, yeah. It was just because you're saying that they. Okay. All right. Thank you so much, Dr. Harvey. Have a great day and a great week.
4: You too, Kevin.
3: Thank you very much. There. Let's go to Kathleen, and I've also got Eddie and Jan in the queue. But Kathleen in Plant City, how are you doing today?
9: Yes, Kathleen. This is Kathleen. Listen.
4: Good morning.
9: I'm very honest with you. Can you hear me?
4: I can.
9: Oh, good. All right, I'll be very honest with you, okay? You know, I'm pretty well educated. I know a little bit about my issue. What happened is about 2 months ago, I was wandering around on the property where I'm staying, and there's this bus that was turned into a mobile home. I went in, looked around. As I came out, I grabbed hold of the door frame with put my left foot down, and the step collapsed. I fractured my upper arm bone, one of them. And, you know, it's been slowly recovering. And I know about how to do what I would call range of motion exercises because I took care of the love of my life for 6 years. Okay, so I learned a lot about range of motion. He was a quadriplegic. He got Guillain-Barré, but that's besides the point. Well, not only that, but I was also an assistant at Villa Maria Nursing Home. So I learned about range of motion, okay?
4: And what's your question? What is your question, ma'am?
9: I'm sorry, I didn't understand you.
4: What question do you have today?
9: Am I doing the right thing? I think I am, okay? Because basically, the first month, I wanted to exercise. I'm right, and I shouldn't have. But right now, I'm not, you know, for the first month after, you know, my friend told me, hey, you can't do anything else. Okay, I didn't do anything else.
4: Can I interrupt for a second? I misunderstood you earlier, I think. I thought you said 2 weeks. So 2 months ago, you fractured your humerus, your upper arm bone.
9: Right. And it wasn't humerus at all. It has not been humerus at all.
4: Not in the least.
9: But you didn't
4: have surgery, and they immobilized you after you saw the person at the ER and they put you in a sling, right?
9: Yeah, they gave me a sling. And I had it in a sling anyway, because I knew what I said. You know,
4: so
9: background so and so forth.
4: Have you had
9: range of motion? And
4: Kathleen,
9: I'm starting to do,
4: have you had a follow-up with the orthopedic doctor yet?
9: I don't have the money.
4: Oh, no.
9: 5 or 6 different places trying to get assistance. And every time they said, oh, you got to go to another place. Oh, you got to go and see another person. And of course, since I'm not able to drive, since it's my right shoulder and my right arm, I've had to have somebody else. And they're very busy because they're both farmers and I can't afford Uber. Okay. So every once in a while,
4: this is in the wealthiest nation on the planet. You can't access simple illness care. That's really sad. I think we should think about who we vote for in this country.
9: It's very, very, you know, people say, you're Canadian, you could go up to Canada. It's not that easy. It takes at least 6 months, and it would cost me at least $5,000 to go up, get an apartment, et cetera, et cetera, et cetera.
4: Right.
9: So that's ludicrous. Okay?
4: So,
9: and I shouldn't have to do that.
4: After... Kathleen, after you've had some immobilization like you've had, if you're not having pain, the way that most doctors deal with this is they tell you to start doing range of motion. If you get pain with it, then you know there's a problem. But if you're not having pain...
9: Mild range of motion, mostly drawing and writing and things like that that I had to do anyway, you know, for a short period of time, a little bit of longer, a little bit longer. I'm a teacher. I know all about this, okay? Like I said, I had experience, personal experience, and...
4: Yeah, you're in the most underpaid, most important profession.
9: Yeah, I know. Well, you know, that and $2 will get me a cup of coffee.
4: Right, but anyway, maybe, you know, there's a lot of people out there using GoFundMe to get help with medical bills. You might consider that to get yourself a little bit more help, but it sounds like you got a pretty darn good attitude and you're a fighter, so I have a feeling you're going to work through this.
9: Yeah, I know that, and I'm just putting my friend's mind at ease, because like I said, you know, you start with mild, you advance to moderate, and it's going to take months before I can have full use of my arm again.
4: Yeah, so two things that help bones heal, some vitamin C helps make collagen, and so does good protein. So make sure you're getting a gram of protein for every pound of your body weight daily to see if you can get that to heal well. Okay, Kathleen?
9: Well, you'll love this. I've been eating water buffalo meat and drinking raw water buffalo milk. And it's a huge difference, I swear, because I've had questionable ankles since a car accident when I was 13. Okay, and now they don't bug me. My hip was damaged last year in another car accident. It doesn't bother me. And I swear that my shoulder is getting better, much faster than what my doctor had predicted. Because
4: Well, you're a fighter. I don't doubt you're going to get it better faster. Have a good, lots of luck with that. And I'll talk to you again, I hope.
9: Of course.
10: Okay.
9: I know that. They say it's sort of psychosomatic. And in a sense, yes. You know, if you have a positive attitude, of course you get better faster.
4: Absolutely.
9: That's almost like a given.
4: Keep on fighting, Kathleen. Have a great day.
10: Thank you very much there, Kathleen. Best wishes to you on that. Let's go to Eddie in Clearwater. Good morning, Eddie.
11: Yeah, is this the Dr. Harvey and Kathleen show?
4: Hi there, Eddie. What's happening?
11: All right, real quick. In my 60s, very active, swim. The why, all that stuff. My son recommends that I add creatine, amino acids, or, you know, what do you think about that? And also, I don't know how you know what you know about this topic, real brief. He also is big on saunas. That's it. That's what I have.
4: Okay, so saunas are a very good thing. They help to detoxify your body. They help to challenge your cardiovascular system. They're actually a very healthy thing to do. And then he said to add creatine. There is some good evidence that creatine, 5 grams a day, can help with a lot of different things when you're over 60. And then the amino acids, from my perspective, you don't need them unless you're deficient in specific ones, and or you don't get enough protein in your diet. And if you're getting, you know, 3/4 of a gram of protein per pound of body weight a day, then you're doing pretty well.
11: All right. That was it. I just wanted to get confirmation, not that I didn't believe him, but I wanted to get a medical expert. But
4: sure.
11: He's big on the saunas. He says that will be a game changer. Anyways, thank you. Thank you, Dr. Harvey.
4: You're so welcome. And yes, saunas are a game changer. Protein is too. And if you're not getting enough protein, you can add some amino acids.
11: All righty. Thank you. Have a great day.
4: You too.
11: Bye.
10: All righty. I don't have any callers at the moment, but if somebody wants to sneak on in for the last few seconds, the number is 813-239-9663. We're down to about 5 more minutes. What have you got on the email line there, Doctor?
4: So David sends us something. he says that it seems that unapproved peptides are really popular right now in the bodybuilding community. Do I think it would be dangerous for bodybuilders to inject them? They're often so lean when they get ready for the stage and perhaps more vulnerable to harm as a result. You know, they may have, you know, pushed the metabolism a bit. I'm not sure that these actually would be more harmful to them. I just think that they're not studied. And yes, they're very popular in the bodybuilding community. But from what we know about bodybuilding community evidence is that more protein and more working out tend to do the job. You don't need a lot of exogenous stuff, as we see from the natural bodybuilders. And so the confusion that many people have about having to do 14 million grams of protein a day and take steroids and other things is a fallacy. It's a fantasy. Let's see, what do we have next? Cancer of the prostate from Andy. I've been diagnosed with prostate cancer back in 2013. Did not choose radiation with hormone as I was told I should. He has followed a simple diet of organic greens, avoiding toxic industrial chemicals, trying to eat mostly fish and chicken and not much processed meat. A urologist saw him, referred him to another doctor who said radiation treatment along with hormone treatments would weaken the cancer cells. Can you advise me about some other form of treatment I can seek? Have you heard of ivermectin as a treatment to combat cancer growth or intravenous vitamin C as a treatment? Well, as an aside, ivermectin and vitamin C are not cancer treatments. They are adjuvant support, but they don't treat cancer. Oncologists treat cancer with chemotherapy, radiation therapy, and oncologic surgeons treat it with surgery. He's wondering, can I suggest another way? Is proton beam? It's another radiation. And Eve, my predecessor on the show, spoke about different things regarding cancer-related treatments and such. And so what I would suggest is that you consult a urologist who does alternative things. You don't want radiation, it sounds like, so consider surgical intervention. And I don't mean with a robotic external prostate extraction, but HIFU, high-intensity focused ultrasound, melts the prostate with ultrasound, and cryotherapy freezes it. And you can target the specific tumor and freeze it. And by the way, Andy, your diet and choices you've made are what Dean Ornish has proven work to reverse the promotion of prostate cancer cell growth. And so you're doing the right thing there, but you could add more stuff. So a surgical intervention using either ultrasound or a cold therapy, look for cryotherapy or HIFU, H-I-F-U. There are doctors in the area that do that. I know there's some in Sarasota. I'm certain there are some in Tampa that do it. And then you can move from there, if you need to hormone blockade or radiation, but you'll get a more comprehensive. And then you can move from there, if you need to hormone blockade.

0: cost more money. So it cost him $3,000 cash per eye in addition to what the insurance covered. And that will be an option. You can get really good lenses. The standard ones are covered by insurance. And so you kind of, you might get stuck with something that gives you more sparkles in your vision because the lens isn't quite as good as the higher end lenses. And here's a question. How does the doctor feel about acupuncture? Well, actually, I don't feel much about it, but I do think about it. And my critical thinking tells me that acupuncture has a lot of evidence in the clinical literature for efficacy. And so I think acupuncture is a very good, relatively non-invasive, essentially no side effect unless you don't like a needle, intervention that helps people balance. I like acupuncture. I would use it regularly if you have somebody nearby and you want to stay towards health, because that's what acupuncture does. It helps direct you towards health. And I want to tell you all, thank you. This is great questions, great interaction again today. Bill, thank you for holding down the boards. And Joe, I really appreciate your help in answering the phones and screening everybody for me. Yeah, and thanks for the good emails. I will talk to you all in a week. You can ask me anything medically once again. Have a great week, folks.
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1: 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Also, we have comedy from Jimmy Dore and the Ralph Nader Radio Hour Friday mornings. 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

0: You're listening to WMNF, Tampa Bay's community radio station. I'm John Butts, and I'll be today's host of this WMNF Sustainable Living Program. Today's program will be about an inner-city homesteading community with three guests with that community in Gulfport, Florida. Its mission is to promote sustainable living and environmental stewardship through regenerative education and urban agriculture, homesteading, economics, and culinary arts. Their mission, get it, I guess is pretty similar to our show, and even WMNF's, to promote sustainable living. And I think more now than ever, well, it gets worse and worse. You know, if you listen to Democracy Now! About all the fires all around the world, and, you know, we keep heating up, and we need to really kind of rethink everything, rethink our lives and, you know, what's going on here. But anyhow, I'd like to start the show by thanking our listeners, supporters, and volunteers here at WMNF for all your commitment to this non-for-profit community radio station. And we've been on the air for about 50 years, and I really want to thank you all, because without you, we wouldn't be here. But first, we got the founder of the Coalition of Community Gardens here in Tampa Bay, Kitty Wallace, and she has some announcements. There,
1: Kitty? Good morning. Yeah, hi, John, and hi, everyone who's listening. I'm so pleased on behalf of all of the community gardens in our region that WMNF Community Radio donates 5 minutes of their time, or affords us 5 minutes of their time on the Sustainable Living Show to let people know about events going on out in the garden. And I will say that when we're talking about sustainability, it's my belief that the closer you get to the ground and supporting all the things that are happening with the earth and the bugs and the pollinators and the veggies that are growing, the closer you are to supporting sustainability. So here's a couple of things going on in community gardens this week. On Sunday, Sweetwater Organic Community Farm is having Sunday morning yoga on the farm at 10:30. That will be at Sweetwater Organic Community Farm, 5221 Hanley Road. And then the following Saturday, August the 8th, there are several things going on. One will be at the Tampa Heights Community Garden. It's a Flow and Grow Wellness event, which will start at 10 o'clock at Tampa Heights Community Garden at 605 East Francis Avenue. And that's an event in which slow movements, garden tours, wellness activity are all free to the public, engaging people in an opportunity to just hang out with nature and enjoy that. And that will be a tea party this coming Saturday, August the 8th. There also is an event at the Tampa Family Health Center Community Garden. They're hosting Smart Moves. That will be at their location in East Tampa on North 22nd Street in Osborne, starting at 9:30. So they're going to have a speaker and some Heart Smart Moves for you to learn. So those are things happening out in community gardening world. Have a great show, John, and I look forward to hearing everything that's going on in Gulfport.
0: Okay. Well, thank you very much, Miss Kitty Wallace. We really appreciate those announcements and you being a volunteer here and what you do.
1: Yes. See you later. Bye.
0: Okay. Bye-bye. All right. You're listening to WMNF, the Sustainable Living Program. We'll spend the hour talking about sustainable solutions for a sustainable society with guests with the Little Tree Homestead Community, which is dedicated to fostering community resilience by providing accessible programs, workshops, and charitable initiatives that empower individuals, family, and organizations to connect with nature, cultivate self-sufficiency, and support local food security. Amen. Our first guest is a mother of two children living with her partner and her mother in a house on a city lot in Gulfport, Florida. Rachel promotes environmental stewardship, agriculture, homesteading, and culinary arts to empower people to connect with nature, cultivate self-sufficiency, and gain food security. Welcome to WMNF, Rachel Pernero. You there, Rachel?
2: Good morning. I'm here. Hi.
0: You getting a little rain over there?
2: It looks like it's about to start. We just got some thunderclaps.
0: Yeah, we're getting it here. Well, great to have you. What an honor. I'm really looking forward to this program. Our next two guests are returning guests. Laura is a green living and money coach and founder of Rich Resilient Living. Since receiving her permaculture design certificate in 2009, she's been exploring ways to earn, spend, and invest and manage her money and lifestyle to bring about the change she wants to see in the world and teach others to do the same. She's co-authored the book, Growing Free, about building the life of your dreams without losing your soul or destroying the planet. Welcome back, Lori. Old Annie, you there, Lori?
2: I think Lori needs to be let in the chat.
0: Well, Demi, we'll get back to her, but I might as well go ahead and introduce the last guest. And our last guest moved to Gulfport in 2013 and transformed his home into a regenerative urban homestead with a small plant nursery and started beekeeping, worm farming, and building soil. Then Albert started producing food and herbal healing herbs, as well as leading a spiritual yoga class on Gulfport Beach. In 2025, Albert joined Little Tree Homestead with his neighbors. Welcome back to WMNF. Albert Reisenberg, you there? How you doing? We can't hear you. Or I can't hear you. We got a little glitch here. So Rachel, while we're trying to get these other two here, tell us about your little, you know, how did this idea come up and about the Little Tree Homestead?
2: Yeah, so we started as a backyard nursery, and Albert started as a backyard nursery also. But we, you know, just over the years kind of just morphed into needing to access the community a little bit more. So we decided to transition to a nonprofit, and that's when we also started to do classes. So it kind of just started as a hobby and then kind of moved into, you know, wanting to help the community more so that people really could have really good access to growing their own food and, you know, increasing that ability to be more sustainable.
0: Mm-hmm. And did you have help forming the nonprofit, or did you do that by yourselves, or did Laura help you with that?
2: So we actually all kind of help each other. This, you know, like any nonprofit, each person has their things that they're kind of working on. So when we decided to buy the house next door to Albert, we really became like a intentional family. And that's when we decided to form the nonprofit, and we decided to all work together. So it was a group effort.
0: Uh-huh. It's kind of cool that you live there with your kids and your mother. It's like this complete family that, you know, I guess that's the best way to raise our children is with, you know, like in a multi-generational family like that. So just kind of tell us what some of the things that you do.
2: So we have a mostly edible plants nursery. And we do offer plants to people, to the community, and everything is pay what you can, so to speak. So they can just choose if they want to provide a donation or even get plants for free if they need to. So people have access to plants that they can grow in their home or in their community gardens that are going to be cultivars that do really well in Florida, in our area. and cultivars that are the correct growing season for our area as well. So the nursery is available, and then we also do classes periodically throughout the month. We'll have classes that are many different topics. A lot of them are related to growing food, but some of them are related to any other area of sustainability.
0: Mm-hmm. And, you know, before the program, you were talking, and you said, well, you know, I'd love to tell the Tampa Bay audience something. Do you kind of remember what that was?
2: Well, I just wanted to, you know, kind of get the word out that our nonprofit is available to the community for people that are interested in learning how to make their lives more regenerative and more sustainable. We are a resource for the community now.
0: Mm-hmm. And Albert, so how do you feel about this? I mean, it's not really much of a change for you, but it is kind of cool that you have some support.
3: It's been, can you hear me, John?
0: Yeah, I can hear you now.
3: All right, good morning. It's been a wonderful thing. You know, actually, some of the people close to me were like, wow, this is what you've been wishing for all along. I tried to buy both houses on either side of me. A couple of times, and without any, you know, without being able to, and then when the house next door to me that Rachel and Carrie got, and you know, with the Little Tree, when it came up for sale, I told them about it, and I had already been downscaling what I was doing. I'm getting older. I had already shut down my nursery, but the infrastructure was there, and I was still propagating plants, but more for fun. And so they kind of moved in and kind of took over some of the areas in my yard. But it's been really wonderful. They have a real knack for growing annuals, which I have never been the best at. I'm more about perennials and fruit trees. And so basically my side, which is very established, you know, I've been here, you know, almost 14 years. Is mostly the fruit trees and the perennials, and on their side they're doing a bulk of the annuals, and they really do find the ones that work the best and taste the best, and so I've been eating better. And but you know, the biggest thing for me is having neighbors that are really like family. So if something bad happens to me, it's gonna affect them, and vice versa, and good as well. And so we watch out for each other, and of course we have to be respectful as well.
0: Mm-hmm. And that was Albert Reisenberg, and he's with the community over there. Are you still beekeeping?
3: Oh yeah, I'm still beekeeping, and I've scaled it back. I'm only doing it at my house now. Currently I have 6 hives, which work perfectly, and of course, you know, Little Tree gets their share of the honey. We try to share in every way in what we're doing.
0: Mm-hmm. Well, you know, I've talked about this show to several people before, you know, my friends, and they keep saying, well, the most important thing is community, to be able to do this in a town, you know, and just be this kind of like this hub of, you know, doing the right things. Well, I think Laura's back there. Laura, how are you doing? Good to see you. We had a little glitch there, but how's everything going with you? And what do you think about this community deal?
4: So I'm well, thank you. I'm glad I made it in and didn't let the Zoom crash deter me. To clarify my role in this, so I live a mile away from the site that's being discussed. So I'm Albert's partner. And so I'm over there, you know, most days of the week, several times a day, interacting and contributing and just being involved in it. And I think it's a great thing. I mean, we're just 1 year into it, you know, just a little bit over a year. So it's evolving, and you know, we're still figuring out how to do it, what the potential is of it. It's been really reaffirming to have other people in our lives learn about it and want to start looking for a house nearby, you know, to buy or rent to be part of it as well. So there are so many positives, like what you were just saying, that people realize the benefit of community. I think, you know, capitalism and our reliance on money and transactions to solve our problems has separated us from each other. And this gives us a model for coming back together to pursuing solutions together where they're less transactional, and it makes us more resilient in the future.
0: Mm-hmm. Yeah, I kind of thought, you know, over the years, I started doing this show in 2004, and you know, I live on a farm, I'm kind of isolated, but you know, where the future is with all these people in all these cities is how to make those adjustments, how to, you know, somehow, you know, reduce and reuse and refurbish stuff and recycle that, you know, it's so nice that, you know, you're doing these workshops and your classes, and I'm sure you're doing them too, about your money and those are kind of free. Everything, of course, we're not supposed to be mentioned free, but all this stuff is just kind of, you know, you come and you can do that. And if you want to make a donation, you can make a donation. But your classes are how to manage money, more or less.
4: Yes. How to manage money, how to manage resources. Money is just another resource in our life. You know, how do we think from a permaculture, regenerative economic, you know, perspective about managing money and other forms of capital and wealth in our life? So, you know, Albert and I have co-taught a class over there on creating a sustainable or permaculture or resilient personal economy. What does that look like? Because again, money is part of it. That's the world we live in, and we want to manage that wisely and be conscious of where we're directing it. Are we supporting billionaires and capitalism and destruction with our money? You know, and doing as little of that as possible. But again, then thinking more holistically and creatively about how else we can meet our needs so that we're only spending our money when we absolutely have to. And ideally, when we do it, it's supporting our community and small businesses, you know, and not exacerbating and supporting the people who are destroying our planet.
0: Mm-hmm. And I think that's always the first thing is we need to kind of rethink and to, you know, just refuse, kind of just to refuse to buy stuff that isn't sustainable, and use our money wisely, support local economies, and try to do the right thing. Let me kind of reintroduce the program. 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Well, back to Rachel. You have a full-time job, right? Oh, she stepped out. Rachel, you there?
2: I'm here.
0: Yeah. You and your husband both have full-time jobs, or is it your partner? I'm sorry.
2: Yeah, we both work. I'm a nurse, and he actually works at a off-site commercial nursery.
0: So how do you find time to do all this?
2: I mean, we don't do it perfectly, but we do as much as we can. And again, that's the reason that we are, you know, working collaboratively, and we're creating community, because nobody can do everything. So we all need help, and we all need to help each other. And that's how we're able to raise chickens and make our own fertilizer and have honey and grow a huge garden and also do fun things and take care of children. And there's so many things that our modern society expects from us. And it's just insane that we are expected to kind of do it on our own little island all by ourselves. And the fact that we're able to do it together, we wouldn't be able to do all of this without my mom, Cammy, present pretty much every day that we need her, mm-hmm. and Albert helping us in the nursery and with the chickens. And, you know, we're all working together, and that's the only way that it's possible.
0: Mm-hmm. So you do workshops. Maybe talk about some of the ones that you like to do.
2: So we actually are going to be having a kind of growing your own food 101 coming up for the fall season. Mm-hmm. It's going to be a really fun series where we start by just kind of explaining all of the basics, and then we'll get into the actual nitty gritty of like sowing seeds and transplanting and dealing with pests and diseases and all kinds of stuff. So that's going to be a really fun one that's coming up. We also do things like soap, making your own soap, preserving food, basically anything that you can think of as a homesteading type activity. We'll eventually come around to it in a class.
0: Yeah, our growing season is kind of coming up right now. Are you growing anything right now?
2: Oh, yeah. We grow all year long. In Florida, you can eat all year long from the garden.
0: So what are some of your summer crops?
2: Right now, we have a lot of beans coming out. We have some squash and okra. We actually still have some Everglades tomatoes, which is kind of crazy to me, but it's happening. We're eating snake gourds and Armenian cucumbers, Egyptian spinach, lots of edible greens that you can grow in the summer. It's kind of interesting. A lot of people kind of shut their gardens down as far as their annuals go over the summer. And it's kind of mind-boggling to me because there is a lot of annuals you can grow over the summer.
0: Yeah. Yeah, we grow through the summer, too. And, most of the strawberry farmers, they take the summers off. But there are certain things that seem to really thrive. When it gets too wet, we always have a lot of diseases and disease problems. But I find, like bitter melon is something that's really kind of catching on. I don't know if you've ever grown that, but it grows really good. It's, balts of pear, the weed that kind of grows up on, around in your backyard, and it has a little fruit on it. The cultivar is bitter melons. It's an Asian vegetable. And, when we started growing stuff, it was all kind of like the ethnic foods for like people from Asia and India. The eggplant do well, and like you say, the beans do pretty well for us too. There are a lot of things. Now, what about in the nursery? What are you kind of growing in your nursery now?
2: A lot of people are asking for things like cranberry hibiscus and roselle. During this time where I feel like a lot of people already have their summer annuals in place. But now that it's finally starting to rain, we're going to be encouraging people to start putting in their perennials. So fruit trees and perennial edibles like chaya, pigeon peas, that kind of thing.
0: Okay, we're talking to Rachel Perino and Albert Reisenberg and Laura Olani, and we're talking about inner city communities and homesteads. Our number here is 813-239-9663, or email us at dj@wmnf.org or text us at 813-433-0885. I got it wrong here in my notes. But I don't know, if you're in the Tampa Bay area and or anywhere in Sarasota, if you got something going on like this and you want to kind of get the word out about where you are and what you're doing, you please call in or consider calling in. And of course, these people are full of a lot of information about money and bees and all kinds of things that that are really important. I mean, really, if we're going to go forward, we got to go forward kind of like this. I mean, there's no way that that this is a sustainable situation that we're in. It's all driven by anything but like nonprofits are the most important things. Laura, anything that you want to kind of add?
4: Yes, actually, I was late to this, so I'm not sure how much this was already discussed, but, as you've already mentioned, people recognize the value of community, and in fact, I think people are hungry for it. I see posts on social media where people are sharing their examples of building community, just taking off, just really going viral because people are so curious for examples, and in fact, there's something called solar punk. It's kind of an aesthetic of envisioning a more green future. And so much of solar punk, though, is kind of art and kind of the far off future. But we need these models of how to get there, like how do we live in the moment to move towards that? And I think what we're doing here and some of these other examples that are being shared are help get us going in that direction. And I just wanted to take it a step back, though, because I know when I came on, Albert was talking about how when the house came up for sale next to him, he let Rachel and Carrie know about it. But there's a history to how that relationship even got strengthened. And I think it's an example that people in the community will be interested in because others have been interested when we've talked about it. And it actually kind of unfolds out of one of Corrine Brennan's permaculture courses. There were two people that participated that are friends of ours, and they're both single adult females, and they started talking about this idea of a decentralized and intentional community, because I think a lot of people have heard of eco-villages and intentional communities where a number of people live together on one property. But these two friends of ours started talking about it after being in a permaculture class, thinking, we already have our own homes, we're probably not going to sell them and move into a property together. So is there a way we could have a decentralized intentional community where we'd still make that strong commitment to each other without all living together in the same house or the same property? And as they started talking, I heard one of my friends talking about it. I'm like, that's really cool. I would like to explore that. And so I just started talking to some other friends about it. In particular, one couple of friends of ours who we know are very interested in intentional communities and in fact had traveled to visit a number of them. So they were very interested as well. And so, they knew Rachel and Carrie. We knew Rachel and Carrie. So at first we decided this just start with our three households. And we came together and we decided that we were all interested in sustainable living and in particular growing and producing our own food. So we started getting together every month to do something together, to learn together around growing and preserving food. And, we started with, I think our first one was Rachel and Carrie at that point lived in that earlier house with the big avocado tree. And we were like, okay, let's experiment with canning and preserving avocados. We helped each other in each other's yards. We had a group text chat and we didn't maintain the monthly momentum, beyond maybe 6 to 8 months, but we would still get together sporadically. And it really strengthened our relationships. And we actually added a fourth family along the way. And again, our ties are much stronger because of that. We all keep learning from each other and supporting each other. And that's how it built to Rachel and Carrie having that relationship with Albert. And so I encourage others to think about, there are people in my life. We all happened to live at that point within 2 miles of each other. So it was very easy to have that getting together. We made it easy intentionally that, are there people around me that I'd like to become more intentional with, without necessarily living with them? So I just offer that as a model, just start having those conversations with people if it's of interest to you, because there are more than likely there are people around you who are interested.
0: And I think in the future, we're really going to more and more need the ability to have help. You guys, a couple of years ago, went through a real traumatic hurricane, and I'm sure that community, the sense of community, was really at a high point then. You know, all the devastation, and that must have been extremely hard on everybody in the golf cart community. Where is Gulfport? For those that don't know, Albert?
3: Gulfport is right next to St. Pete. It's probably a stone's throw away from our houses. It's on the south side, right on the Gulf. And it's a beautiful little community of about 12,000 permanent residents. And you mentioned the hurricane. And yeah, about a quarter of the homes were destroyed during Helene and Milton. So we did get a big hit. One thing I did want to talk about is that the work that I do mainly here, even though I do help with the nursery and the chickens, I'm doing a lot of experiments with diverting waste from the waste stream and using them in our space. I'm making a lot of compost, and I also teach a class on composting, usually about three times a year. I also have a thriving composting earthworm setup, and I'm teaching that monthly and making our fertilizer, which has enhanced all of what we're doing. And I'm also experimenting with alternate feed for the chickens. I'm experimenting with azolla and duckweed, soldier fly larvae, and even using the worms as possible feed for the chickens, in case things get rough. So I'm trying to incorporate these experiments that I'm doing into classes to show people how you can from waste out in the waste stream, you can actually make something really good.
0: Mm-hmm. That's very interesting. And I know that, and I've, you know, had shows on with Joe Jenkins on humanure and those kind of things, but especially like in storms when your sewers aren't working and you know, it doesn't like to look like they're going to be working for months. The whole system there in Gulfport was shut down for months, and you know, how do you go about this? And I think it's illegal now, but at some point in life we're going to have to realize that, you know, like, we have a tremendous waste problem there, personal waste problem. and so you grow what kind of worms, right?
3: Composting earthworms to make fertilizer. And I have a system that I developed myself. There's a YouTube video on it. And I teach a class on that once a month because I have to feed them and harvest their castings monthly. So yeah, I do teach a class on that. And if you go on littletreehomestead.org, you can see all the classes. Now, we've had to reduce some of the classes during the summer because we just didn't have any attendance. But we'll be ramping right up as soon as late summer, early fall hits. But we always have some classes going on.
0: And I see we have a caller here. Juanita, are you on the line?
5: Yeah, you kind of just answered it. I was wondering where we could take some of these classes. I'm very interested in what you're talking about, and sustainable living is what we have to go to if you're going to live a healthy lifestyle. But yeah, littletree.org.
3: Littletreehomestead.org.
5: Littletreehomestead.org. And when will your classes start?
3: Well, we have ongoing classes. Just if you go on the website, you can look at where the prompt to go to classes, and you'll see what's available right now. I do a monthly composting earthworms class. I think we have a class coming up on August 1st on insects. I don't have them in front of me, but we have ongoing classes. And
5: wonderful,
3: but we're going to have more classes than we do right now in the fall, for sure, starting in the fall.
5: Right.
3: Fall, winter, and spring.
5: More comfortable, and people probably have more time with the kids being back to school. But, yeah. All right. Well, thank you for taking my call. This is very intriguing to me. Thank you.
2: Yeah, and that same website also is where you can see the entire inventory of the nursery.
5: So, wonderful. And where is the nursery? What is the address so they can know?
3: 5414 19th Avenue South. If you're going to come visit the nursery, we don't have, our open hours are, what are the open hours, Rachel, Friday?
2: Every Friday from 10 a.m. to 1 p.m. Those are open hours if you want to come see things in person or, you know, get a tour of the garden or what have you. 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And it's littletreehomestead.org. And again, it's donation based, so you can put in, you just type in your price, basically.
5: Nice. This is beautiful. I love this. Something I would love to start, but I would love to be a part of this. I'll talk to you more when I come to the nursery.
2: Great.
5: Thank you. Have a blessed day, everyone. Thank you.
2: Thank you.
0: Thank you, Juanita. And let me give out the phone number again. It's 813-239-9663, or send us an email to dj@wmnf.org. And Rachel, we're kind of not to the end of the show, but is there anything else that you kind of were wanting to kind of get out and talk to the audience about?
2: I also wanted to mention that we do support community gardens throughout the area. And Kitty Wallace, who was on, you know, in the beginning of the show, is part of the Coalition for Community Gardens. And, you know, if you're either hesitant to start growing in your own space or don't have the space or feel like you don't have the time, I really, really encourage everyone to find a community garden near you. It's a great place to learn and make friends and, you know, really increase your sustainability.
0: and we did get a little email, and it's congratulating Albert that how awesome you are from your dumpster buddy, Sandy.
3: Oh, yeah.
0: So you're a dumpster diver, Albert.
3: Oh, yeah. Like I said, we divert waste from the waste stream here regularly. And even today, this morning, I go to a pantry in Pasadena Church, and I become really good friends with them. And whatever they can't give away, I sort out. And some of it goes to the chickens. Some of it goes to the worms. Some of it we can still eat, and then the rest goes in the compost. Nothing goes to waste here. Nothing at all.
0: Cool.
4: John, can I say a little more
0: to
4: that?
0: Sure, go ahead, Laura. It's your show.
4: because actually, I was the one that directed Albert to that church when he was wanting a source. He had another source, and it fell down, and I'm like, well, Albert, there are, you know, a number of church food pantries around here. You know, you could reach out and connect and see if any of them would be interested in that kind of relationship. So that's a great model for others potentially that are looking to augment how much they're composting, you know, and need those supplies. Is just, you know, again, we're thinking more creatively, holistically. Those of us that love permaculture, we love to turn the problem into the solution. You know, and it's so much stacking functions because it's reducing the need to spend money on outside inputs. You know, it is diverting things from the waste stream that would have just gone, you know, into the Pinellas County incinerator at our waste facility here in Pinellas County. And it's turning it into a nutrient-rich source of compost to grow more food, you know, to support plants. And yes, that's great that Sandy called in. You know, we do a lot of dumpster diving at grocery stores in the area as well, because again, there's so much waste out there. And how do we think about diverting it, turning that problem into the solution? And another thing Albert started doing recently, I'm not sure he's mentioned, and we've done it on and off in the past for different purposes, you know, with so many craft breweries around here, there's a lot of beer mash that gets put out by the side of the road, you know, that people can take advantage of for, again, composting, building a really rich compost, or to feed chickens. You know, there are all of these resources all around us that we overlook and think are a problem or are waste, you know, but they're actually solutions if we change our framing of them.
3: Can I add something real quick? A little funny antidote. So I've been working with this pantry, right? And for about a couple of years now, and I've become really good friends with them. And now they've been coming to the classes here at Little Tree, learning about composting earthworms and composting and seeing what can be done with the waste that I'm getting really through them, a lot of it. Not all of it, but a lot of it.
0: Cool. You know, you're right there on the bay. In, you know, the last 2 weeks ago, I did a show on aquaculture and, you know, with the IFAS extension. Do you ever envision you kind of more or less, you know, maybe harvesting fish or, you know, like I don't think there's anything more sustainable, you know, like we were talking with that they, you know, they seed these beds with clams and they harvest clams and really they don't feed them anything. It's the Gulf Stream, you know, it comes through and it feeds everything. But you ever thought, I'm sure you probably thought a lot about that, Albert, and maybe seaweed.
3: I have, well, I definitely use the seaweed. It's not seaweed here, it's seagrass. I use that. Mainly for covering beds that I'm not growing in. And as they decompose, it doesn't let any weeds grow. And as it decomposes, it feeds the soil. Now, the fishing, I'll tell you, Laura and I have talked about it a lot, and it's interesting. When we dumpster dive, it's not just dumpster diving for food. It's also dumpster diving for all kinds of items, including fishing gear. And I've got quite a bit of stuff. The only thing is, though, I have some shoulder issues. And the real fish that we could use here without having a boat is mullet. And that's, you use a net for mullet. And it's really hard for me to throw a net with my shoulder issues at the moment. So, but I've got a net. And you know what? If it comes right down to it, John, we're going to be down there fishing. I guarantee we're not hungry enough yet.
0: Yeah.
4: Well, but that's the beautiful thing about the community, again, that's being created, because who do we know that likes to fish? Rachel has a very extensive family, Rachel and Carrie, and they do fish. And so we end up getting some of the fish that gets shared with Rachel and Carrie. And maybe Rachel can talk a little bit more to the fishing. And I can also say that down the block from me is a fish and seafood store. And one of my neighbors works there. You know, and after I rescue things from the waste stream or Albert harvests some of his honey or moringa, I give it to her and she's very appreciative. So then she gives me back free fish from the fish market. So we've created all of these circles of reciprocity, a lot of it based on recognizing the value of waste or other overlooked items. But Rachel, maybe you want to speak to the fishing in your family.
0: Rachel's dropped off here. Hopefully.
4: She did say she experienced a storm surge. So, you know, the storm is moving through. So I imagine that's what's happening. But to speak to that again, yes, Rachel's family does a lot of fishing. You know, they are, I don't know how many generation Floridians from this area, and several of the members of her family love to fish. So while Albert and I, you know, have talked about it and we haven't really gotten ourselves out there, we're really all blessed with, again, because we've built these cycles and circles of reciprocity, that we do get fresh local fish and other fish.
3: And you know what, I and her family, I always offer them honey as well, as not as an exchange, but as an exchange of what we have available. So it really works out well.
4: Yes, I really, there's something about sharing, you know, it creates this energy between people. I really encourage people to think more about, even if it's something small, even if it's just an offer of assistance, it really can lead to so much more than you'd ever expect.
0: You know, I always think about this, if we just live by the golden rule, and you kind of apply that to community, you know, how would you want to be treated? And of course, you want to be treated good. And it's just something that, it's so simple. But if we lived in that world, gee whiz, it'd be a great world. We do have an email here that I guess I should address. Being someone that lives alone, I can't generate enough decent compost. A decent compost situation, is there anything in Hillsborough County that works with people in that area, Joe and Dover? You know, and Annie had a program on, and maybe I can answer that after the show, but the city of Tampa and Hillsborough County do offer compost. But I always, you know, in the fall and winter, I just pick up leaves everywhere. I mean, you can get just thousands and thousands of bags of leaves. And there's so much, they're very compostable. You know, I had Jungle Jay on years ago, and he always talked about how you can take the bag of leaves and kind of make an indentation on it so that when it rains, it kind of gets the moisture gets in the leaves. And then by the time you go to use the leaves, they're more or less composted. You know, there is help, and, you know, you can contact IFAS. They do a lot of, in Hillsborough County, the Extension Service, and they would have a lot of stuff about composting and how to get compost and make more compost. Well, Laura, I just kind of wonder about your workshops on money and your ideas about money and how we should do what we should do with our money. When is the next workshop that you're going to do like that?
4: I just did one, but before I speak to that, I just want to go back to, if I can also add to the person's question in the email, because I was kind of, if they live alone, you know, again, if they're open to getting more resources, you know, there's so much in the waste stream that needs to be diverted, whether it's the beer mash from the breweries, these food pantries at churches that can't give it all away, they end up throwing stuff out. So just getting creative, if they're willing to put the effort into some research and making contacts, you know, small locally owned produce markets often have a lot of produce they throw out throughout the week. And O-Town Compost from Orlando is coming to Tampa. They've expanded out to Tampa. Our friend Charlie Pioli operates that one. So that might be a solution as well for this person looking for, you know, a compost hookup. O-Town, like Orlando, but O-Town Compost. So just to plug Charlie and his work, because they are coming to the Tampa Bay area. Back to my work, I just did one on retirement beyond the 401k earlier this month. And it's, you know, just how do we think about retirement planning beyond just saving money? Because some people aren't going to have that much. And even if you do, I was so struck, John, by the headline last month where over 1,000 elderly people in France died in the heat wave home alone. So these were people that either had enough financial resources or government support to be housed, you know, to have in France, died in the heat wave home alone. So these were people that either had enough financial resources

0: dummies or retirement planning. So I did just host that one, but I'm going to record it and create a recorded version that I will make available for sale, because I think that's an important discussion. Beyond that, I don't have anything concrete planned right now. I do have a lot of pre-recorded classes that people can go through on themselves by themselves. Again, I think the crucial one is the personal economy makeover course that I've created. How do we create this regenerative, resilient permaculture personal economy that's going to make us more resilient in the face of late stage capitalism and climate change? And these days I'm most active on YouTube. My YouTube channel is my name, Laura Oldaney, and Instagram. On Instagram, I'm at rich_resilience. So if you want to follow me in those places, you'll get a sense of when I come up with the next class. And I'm sure I'll be offering classes throughout the year once we get to the fall and start more courses through Little Tree Homestead. Yeah. You know, I'd love to do more with Albert and on my own.
1: I have to say that your little story about France is another thing about community. You know, if these people were connected with other people, you know, is for some reason this rugged individualism is going to kill us. You know, that you know, these poor people, you know, and really older people really need that, you know, really need help, and of course younger people too. But that is definitely a kick for us, you know, that we can't live like this anymore. You know, we have to make these changes, and it's good. It's good for us. It's not good for capitalism, and I don't think we really need to. There's a lot of things like profit and greed and these words that are meaningless, really. They're just horrible things where we really need to be productive, and we really need to be loving and caring and, you know, care about other people. I mean, you know, people, oh, I love my dog. No, you really need to love other people. You know, we can love our dogs, but more importantly, is our neighbors. And you know, the reality, you know, we got to quit blaming people. We don't realize the situations that people were in, and we have to just try to, you know, be creative enough and have the heart to try to be understanding of people. Albert, we're coming down here to about the last couple of minutes. You guys got any more comments before the end of the show?
2: Well, one of the things I wanted to mention, Laura touched on it a little bit. Laura's big on alternative currency.
1: Oh, yeah.
2: And people don't even think about what that means. Now, of course, honey is the premium alternative currency. But you know what? There's also mango currency, because a lot of times you got these mango trees bursting with fruit, and you can, I'll tell you what, you can barter and trade avocados. Uh-huh. Of course, if your garden, you know, a lot of times your garden has, you know, you have to eat the same thing every day, which is fine. But if you could trade with somebody else that has something else. So I love Laura's alternative currency. I think that in itself could be a class. But the other thing too, I just want to let people know, you know, if you're interested in becoming a beekeeper or a worm farmer, I'm happy to talk to you. You can look us up at littletreehomestead.org. You could set up an appointment with me to where I can walk you through it and show you what it takes to do these things. And it's not for everyone, these kind of things, but usually you can find what your niche is. Mm-hmm. Everyone has some skill that can be valuable for the community.
1: And then that was Albert Reisenberg. And you said, honey was a great, well, we have cane syrup to trade. And, you know, people really like that stuff. And it's, you know, it's not available. It's kind of a unique thing. Laura, we've got about a minute or so here. You got a little last couple of comments.
0: I think if people want to look for models and hope, a couple resources that have been, you know, really good that I found very valuable is Rob Hopkins' work with transition towns. You know, actually, when I lived in D.C., there was a transition town.

0: 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I'm your host, Patrick Mobibi, for this public affairs program called Community Speaks. This is my opportunity to talk to you, take your telephone calls, which you can use 813-239-9663, or you can write DJ at WMNF.org. This is your time to talk. The U.S. State Department is among the most powerful agencies in the U.S. government. Marco Rubio has been using his position as Secretary of State to threaten the world on key issues, but especially the influence of international courts to carry out international law. Under the current regime in Washington, D.C., and after events in Europe and the Middle East, it has become a tale of two courts, the ICJ, the International Court of Justice, and the ICC, the International Criminal Court. We can talk about those differences and those issues today. And also, baseball and the tale of two cities, Tampa and Orlando. Is it a game of divide and conquer? The Rays, they already have an uphill battle to get a $2.3 billion ballpark deal done in Tampa, and is facing further obstacles amid a deepening political rift between the city council and the mayor, Jane Castor. We can talk more about it, but there is a move right now by an organization called the MLB Club. It's attempting to win a skeptical city council on public funding for the project. That legislative body declined to move a land use plan for the baseball for the ballpark project to state authorities for review. And additionally, the city council removed a planned vote on a stadium funding proposal from its August 20th agenda. There are moves in Orlando. We can talk more about what they're doing there. But also, another important issue I wanted to bring to your attention for discussion is the SNAP benefits. We know that a judge has decided that it was unlawful to put a junk food ban on SNAP benefits. It struck down that ban, but SNAP benefits are now recipients for SNAP benefits are facing scammers stealing their benefits right off their card. And the state of Florida is doing nothing to stop it. These criminals obtain EBT card information through skimming devices, and they clone cards to make fraudulent purchases. And while SNAP benefits are federally funded, states largely determine whether stolen benefits will be reimbursed. But there's not a state-specific fund to reimburse stolen benefits, so sometimes there's no resolution to that. But what happened to those funds? Is that part of the so-called DOGE project in Project 2025 to get government out of that kind of funding, whether or not it will help people? So we'll talk more about those. I want to know if you have benefits stolen right off your card. This is an important issue because, you know, with all of the other attempts at hurting people and defunding things that help people, we now seeing scammers getting in on it, and the state government acts like it has no interest in helping citizens who have been victimized in that way. Is this a useless or useful government? But I'd like to talk to you about all of those issues. This is Community Speaks, and I'm your host, Patro Mabili. But of course, next hour, we'll get back to the music. But it's the Music Monday as Annie Whalen comes your way. But that will come right after another news update from The Scoop, locally produced news right here. But right now, you're tuned to Community Speaks. And this is my opportunity to talk to you about all of these issues. So we've been watching Marco Rubio at the Department of State wield his power. This being one of the most powerful agencies in the U.S. government. And there were some decisions that have been happening at the courts, the International Criminal Court. And Marco Rubio has had a lot to say. A decision to remove the leader of that court, the president of that court, over some other issues has nothing to do with the international issues that we are facing, But that decision to remove the head of the ICC comes at a time when the global court is under enormous pressure. As I said, U.S. Secretary of State Marco Rubio announced last week that Washington was launching a campaign to dismantle the threat posed by the International Criminal Court to U.S. sovereignty. And hours after Friday's vote, Venezuela announced it will withdraw from the court, saying its work reflects a demonstrated geographical bias. And the country's foreign affairs minister in Venezuela made an announcement in a statement. And one has to wonder, is that because the United States, this regime has taken over Venezuela to some extent. But this administration has already brought sanctions against the leader of the ICC court and dozens of other ICC staff in retaliation for investigations into Israeli officials in Gaza and the U.S. military personnel in Afghanistan. The allegations became entwined with the court's investigation into the war in Gaza, with the president of ICC supporters arguing that the warrants the court has issued for top Israeli officials, including Prime Minister Netanyahu, were at stake. And Palestinian representatives were quick to push back on that narrative. The vote by the Assembly of States parties to remove the prosecutor was not a political proxy vote on any situation before the ICC. That, according to a Palestinian ambassador to the Netherlands, he said in his statement that the removal of the prosecutor, the top prosecutor at the International Criminal Court, will have no immediate impact on the arrest warrants, which can only be withdrawn by the International Criminal Court judges. And the work of the court will continue. But the two deputy prosecutors have held the office since the main prosecutor stepped down back in May of last year. And in the statement, the Office of Prosecutor said the pair will continue with this leadership, management, and administration until a new chief is selected. And this became an issue earlier this week because, or last week, when we learned that Netanyahu might be traveling to New York, and people were wondering whether or not the mayor of New York would actually arrest Netanyahu, head of state of a whole country. And he said he had no jurisdiction to do that. And I'm inclined to believe that. I don't think that would have gotten anybody anywhere and would have complicated the whole issue in the first place. But it was an interesting story. And one has to wonder, can anybody arrest Netanyahu if he travels anywhere? I'm wondering if he travels to South Africa, which he probably won't. Will they go ahead and do it? But this was an interesting question that came up for the mayor of New York, and a lot of people weighed in on that, and one wondered whether or not that would just play into the hands of the Republican Party in defense of this regime and all that it has agreed to do in terms of supporting its Israel's war on Gaza, and whether or not Israel's talking to this war on Iran, whether or not those things will be disrupted, even though they probably should. And speaking of the war in Iran, there are people who are saying that the war itself is a violation of international law, and Netanyahu in Gaza has committed crimes against humanity. People are saying that this too in Iran is a crime against humanity in a lot of ways, in a crime against international law. We'll wonder whether or not all that's happening in the Middle East will find its way to a tribunal court. But people in just everyday lives are being impacted as well by the war in Iran. And should that be any cause for redress in the courts? We are looking at how people in Nigeria are starving because of the price of fertilizer has gone up sky high, that people are not able to harvest, grow food and harvest food for the populace. And so there's starvation going on in one of the largest economies, countries on the continent of Africa, which is Nigeria. And beyond that, keeping generators running, you know, it's very hot this summer, and every summer, every year is hotter and hotter because of human activity. But there are owners of small businesses in Nigeria who are complaining about their printing businesses and how their lives are impacted in a lot of ways is affects a domino effect in their lives based on just out of the is an outgrowth of the war in Iran. The streets in Nigeria are silent partly because the days are there's no electricity, not enough electricity to run throughout the day, and the machines in a lot of these shops, especially this particular printing business in Nigeria, are off. So there's a lot of disruptions. She says, wait for electricity to come on. It's hardly comes on during the day. Is another way in which life in the face of the war in Iran is impacting and disrupting people's everyday lives. There's a jump in the price in prices for generators. So if your generator break down, it'd be hard to replace it. The other option is to just allow the heat. So they wait for electricity to come on. They wait for fuel prices and fertilizer prices to come down, but none of that seems to matter to the belligerents, especially the main belligerent in the Iran war, which is us, the United States. But there's so many disruptions growing out of it, and we have to talk about it. So, but I do want to hear from you. 813-239-9663. 813-239-9663. This is the weekly opportunity to talk with you. This is the public affairs program called Community Speaks. And we're just sharing with you some of the stories that have caught my attention over this week. And we're going to continue to talk about it because these are long-running issues. But just the whole power of the State Department and that the attempts to go after the world courts and the global redress when it comes to the war in Gaza and the disruptions to the economy when it comes to the war in Iran are all on tap for conversation today. But I also brought up what is happening a little closer to home here, the story of baseball and the Rays, and what are we going to see happen on that point. And last week we saw an argument break out in the Tampa City Council. As I said, the Tampa City Council declined to send a proposal to the state for review to set aside some land for the baseball, for a ballpark. And but in the meantime, Orlando Economic Partnership supports what is called the Orlando Dreamers Mission to bring Major League Baseball to Central Florida. So we have this group, the Orlando region, they're championing the bringing of Major League Baseball to Orlando for economic prosperity. Of course, that's the justification for doing it. And there's another city that is going to be in competition now as Major League Baseball is going from city to city to see if they can drum up enough support to get the city to level a tax and set aside some land to build a new stadium, as the storm had a couple of years ago, the storm had destroyed Tropicana Field where the Rays had been playing. So what we're seeing now is this effort going from city to city to see if you can get support. And so Orlando City Baseball Dreamers is now some kind of new partnership with Orlando Economic Partnership to bring it to Orlando. And so there have been politicians who have started to make their voices known on whether or not they support it. Many of them are saying that they do. A multitude of city, county, and state leaders have chimed in support for the so-called Dreamers. This has to do with Orlando Dreamers. So we're going to hear more from them, but these politicians have weighed in. Jerry Demings, he was Orange County mayor, I do believe, We also have mayoral candidate for the city of Orlando, Anna Eskamani, who has weighed in, offering wholehearted support for that effort. But here in Tampa, the mayor stood alone in trying to get this land set aside, and the city council slowed that down for now. But we could talk more about the ins and outs of what's going on there and what the economic impact would be without it. They, of course, are talking about an excess of 38,000 jobs during the construction phase and more than 52,000 permanent jobs. But this also is going on at the same time we're hearing from big tech and trying to build data centers. And because there's been a rural outcry against the data centers, even though it could clean up some land that has been destroyed by other industries beforehand, at least in some states, that's the justification for bringing data centers, that it will clean up Superfund sites and replace it with these huge data centers that in construction could create more jobs than it would for people in the finished product. But one would argue that maybe if it's going to cost so much to the general population in terms of its utility costs, it probably should be something that would be built broken down as opposed to a huge complex in one spot, maybe two or three in different places. But that's neither here nor there for me to decide, but it is something for you and I to talk about. We can do so by calling 813-239-9663, 813-239-9663. Just wanted to throw some international issues out there and some state issues, and just also the way that SNAP benefits are being stolen and how the state of Florida acts as if it just can't do anything about it. So I want to hear from you. 813-239-9663. We're going to go to Sarasota to talk with my friend Mike. Thank you for calling, Mike. You're on Community Speaks. You say what?
1: Hey, thank you for taking my call. I was just responding to your discussion about the ICC.
0: Yes.
1: And just what I want to say, just offer a general observation. Donald Trump knows how to destroy and attack things, but if you watch him, he doesn't really build very much. And I'll just give you some examples. There's a phrase in English called the enfant terrible. It means the terrible child. Mm. Except that Donald Trump, I mean, even though he acts like a baby, he's been portrayed as a baby. He's more like a dotard terrible, a terrible senile guy. Mm-hmm. What he knows how to destroy. He destroyed the nuclear agreement that Obama set up with Iran. Mm-hmm. He destroyed USAID. He's attacked. He's invaded Iran. He's destroyed the government of Venezuela. He wants to go after Cuba. And, so he knows how to destroy and attack things, but he doesn't build things. And so that seems to be his M.O. And I just wanted to offer, we need to realize he's a destroyer, not a builder. And that's just my observation.
0: Yeah, that is a lot of people's observation, but I'm wondering, does he know how to use, is he leveraging his cabinet like people like Marco Rubio to do the destroying?
1: Say that question again? Say that again? I'm sorry?
0: Marco Rubio, in his powerful position, is he going around doing the destroying?
1: Yeah, sure. Well, this administration, unlike Trump's first administration, is full of what you call sycophants, people who will do whatever Trump tells them to. And the previous one, there were some people who stood up to him, like James Mattis.
0: Right.
1: And the attorney general stood up to him. But these days, it's laughable. I mean, his attorney generals are his personal lawyers, and they're not going to stand up to him, and nobody else is going to stand up to him. So he learned from his first administration how to stock his administration full of just a yes man. Mm. So, I mean, I don't know the personal dynamics, obviously, but it appears to me that it's basically coming from Trump, all this stuff.
0: Yeah, I can imagine that. It's sycophantic. They're just following his orders.
1: Bootlickers is what you call it. Obsequious.
0: Yeah.
1: Yeah, There's a lot of words to describe it, but none of them are very complimentary, and it's certainly profoundly un-American.
0: That means we'll be talking about this. We'll be analyzing this for decades to come.
1: Hopefully we will be analyzing it, and we won't be living it. We'll have learned from the lesson.
0: Yeah, that part. Well, thank you, Mike. Thank you for calling.
1: Thank you. Thank you for taking my call. Bye-bye.
0: 813-239-9663. That's the number to call. Joe stands ready to take your telephone calls. If you have something to add to the conversation, but, you know, right now, as we look at what's happening in the Middle East, and whether or not the international courts can even have a say as they're being attacked by this regime, especially in the guise of the Department of State, the U.S. military has paused its airstrikes on Iran after nearly 2 weeks of intensifying bombing, which that came out of nowhere. And at the same time, diplomatic efforts push forward to try to avert a return to all-out war. But it remains to be seen whether the U.S. and Iran are at an inflection point in this mysterious conflict, or whether it will reach a five-month point on tomorrow. But this regime in POTUS has threatened more strikes, but also says talks are pressing on. So it's an attempt to completely keep us confused, I guess. But what they're not really talking more about is that I think we're running out of ammunition. We're running out of munitions, and that is going to make a difference on the field, on the battlefield. So that's really might be the real reason why this regime has had to temper itself for right now. Right now, there is a pause in the shooting and the fighting, and I'm pretty sure there's that has to do mostly with the amount of munitions and guns that we actually have right now. 813-239-9663, 813-239-9663. But we know Iran knows where its power lie, and it can continue to control the Straits of Hormuz, where most of the world oil is flowing. At least a fifth of the world oil is flowing, but it could hit the surrounding its neighbors who are helping the United States, who are letting the United States store run its bases and its planes and its drones from their base. So those neighbors are being hit. Yesterday, the Iran's foreign ministry spokesman confirmed that Iran and Oman had held several rounds of technical talks about the strait in Iran over the weekend. He said that while the Omani delegation left Tehran on Saturday afternoon, talks had made progress more continuing. I think, again, the issue really is whether or not we can continue to do the big bad U.S. sometimes has to sit down and talk. 813-239-9663. Yemen's Houthi rebels said Saturday fired missiles and drones at Saudi Arabia in response to Saudi airstrikes on the strategic Red Sea city of Hodeidah. So maybe one of this was this regime's unintended consequences, that the war would continue to spread so quickly because of the initial action to bomb Iran and even threaten this whole civilization. This irresponsible, crazy regime that we have, this POTUS that we have, is gotten the world in a real funk right now. But the question is, what are you going to do about it? And how are you going to empower global institutions to do something about it, like the International Criminal Court? 813-239-9663 is the number to call. This is Community Speaks, ready to talk to you. So let's go to St. Pete and speak with Debbie. Thank you for calling to Community Speaks, Debbie. You say what?
2: Hi. Touching on Rubio and his boot licking, he has an agenda. Rubio wishes to avenge his family of elites being forced from Cuba. And he used the people of Florida to get to his current position. And now he's using the people of USA in order to achieve this goal. It's not hard to figure out, Rubio.
0: What
2: are we going to do about all this nonsense, is your question. We're going to vote. We're going to help others register to vote. We're going to drive people to the polls. We're going to talk to our neighbors and encourage them. We're going to talk to strangers on the street. We're not going to tell them how to vote. That's their personal business. But if we do not get our citizens to the poll, we are not going to be able to undo the current situation.
0: Mm. Yeah, that is their voice. That is their power.
2: It is. And we must do it peacefully, or we are worse than Donald Trump. So we have to go to the polls. We have to stick together and make sure that we all get down there and that we all vote and that we go with what the majority says.
0: Right.
2: Donald Trump does not do that. He does not go with what the majority says. He whines and cries that he's been cheated. And it's just simply not true. And the more of us that show up, the more of us that say, you know, we know what we voted for.
0: Right.
2: I don't know. That's the only peaceful way to do it. Anyway,
0: yeah,
2: that's my take on things. Thanks for letting me rant and rave.
0: Well, certainly, Debbie. And, you know, you're right. It takes that motivation to get out there and exercise that one power, that one voice that you do have. So thank you, Debbie.
2: And I really encourage our youth. If you're young and you're listening and you're going to tell me what all the other youth have told me, my one vote doesn't really matter. It does.
0: Mm-hmm.
2: And it matters to me.
0: Yeah.
2: Your one vote matters to me.
0: Yeah. It's those single votes that got this regime in power. So, yeah, it matters.
2: Yes.
0: Thank you, Debbie. Thank you so much.
2: I'll see y'all tomorrow at 9. Bye.
0: Bye-bye. 813-239-9663. 813-239. This is Community Speaks, taking your telephone calls. You can also write me, DJ, at WMNF.org. We got about a half hour left here on the program, and we just brought up some issues. We're talking about the international situation, but also the state situation in the right here in Florida. So we're going to go and talk to Mulberry and talk with Julie. Thank you for calling to Community Speaks. Julie, you say what?
3: Hi, my name is Julie, and I say bravo to Miss Lady Debbie, who just spoke. Be real, active vibrations, originally, today offers opportunity together. Together, opportunity offers today.
0: Yeah.
3: Take the man out of the White House. I don't like it being dirty. I'm born on the 4th of July.
0: Right.
3: I am a firecracker, and I am taking it to the street.
0: He will
3: hear my voice. Poems with a Purpose is a book written for these times. I read it. I lived in the White House. I lived in D.C. in the 90s. When things were rock and roll good, we took the punches. We rolled. We danced. Determined action. Nurture creative essence, not reality TV.
0: Yeah.
3: Playing a game, and I'm not playing with him. So thank you.
0: Thank you.
3: I have so much love in my heart because I know that God, good orderly direction, is the way. Not greed, go rape everyone, everything. Demand, teach, take. He has done. Icky, ugly scum. Thank you.
0: Thank you, Julie. I like that. That's what I call some motivation. 813-239-9663. I'm your host, Patro Mabili, here on Community Speaks, taking your telephone calls. And, you know, there's a lot to respond to and a lot to be energetic about, because, you know, sometimes it takes some waking up when things have gotten really bad, and when it's right in your face, then you know what to do. You know what you must do. You know what must be done. And right now it takes people power coming to bear. And it takes opening our eyes to what we're seeing happening. We know that a lot of people have been in the streets angered by what they've seen this regime try and go through, especially when they know that there's no Congress that's going to stop them. There's not enough power in Congress to stop them. And so these killings during the deportations, and even the deportations themselves, are just blatantly unfair. Former Indianapolis Colts linebacker from Kenya was deported by ICE last month. We're just getting word about how Daniel Odongo was removed from the country on June 20th, day after Juneteenth, after ICE said he overstayed a visa in 2016, the year after his NFL career ended. An immigration judge had ordered his removal in late March. And so again, you know, this is also, whether we know it or not, is the purview of the Department of State. It determines who gets visas, and it keeps a record of everybody who's coming and going into the country. And so they have been really abusing their power and their knowledge, and saying to us they're going after the worst of the worst, but they're not. And how many people from Europe have been overstaying their visas, but we're not hearing about their being deported? And these people are being laid out the red carpet from, if you're white, from South Africa, even in this moment of we've got to get people out of this country who are here undocumented. These people are invited in, and there's this agenda for deportation as if this country is overcrowded. Overcrowded by too many of the wrong people, but it looks like it's not. It wasn't an issue of overcrowding when it came to white South Africans. And so, again, this racist policy is really something that has helped to open the eyes of a lot of people in terms of the abuse of power that we're seeing this regime carry out. But so much of what is needed to be done, they're not doing. They have no opinion, don't have any plan on doing anything. And when you look at what is happening in red states, we're seeing them repeat a lot of what the regime is doing, and such as DOGE, and how when you defunded so many of the good programs that were needed, we're seeing that fallout now. We're seeing a lot of people who are starting, getting ready to start university, such as Howard University in Washington, D.C., who were expecting their scholarships to come through, and as of right now, they are not able, are not going to be able to start this fall because everything's been slowed down. They're not hearing anything about their scholarships, about their financial aid. And so there's a deep incompetence being carried out when a government is so inefficient in the most developed economy on the globe. But we're seeing this level of inefficiency and incompetence, and this impact on the economy is no longer can be ignored. So we're going to continue to talk about what we're seeing happening around us. And I brought state governments up, especially red states like Florida, because, you know, when you needed the state to respond to a real crisis that people are experiencing, such as poor people's SNAP benefits being stolen in the state because of this defunding, have no program to help reimburse people's money, and not, are not stepping up to do anything to help get those people's money back who have lost SNAP benefits. Like this one person said, $2,800 in SNAP benefits been spent at Target stores and supermarkets hundreds of miles from his South Florida home, all in one day. And the state has no way, or doesn't feel like it needs to lift a finger to do anything to help those people. This is an incompetent and government is just not usable at all. 813-239-9663. This is Community Speaks, my opportunity to speak with you and take your emails. You can also email DJ at WMNF.org. This is Community Speaks. I'm your host, Patrick Wabili, but next hour we get back to the music. So that's why I want to hear from as many of you right now as I possibly can as we continue to talk about all of the issues. Started out talking about the difference between the International Criminal Court and the International Court of Justice. And we know that the International Court of Justice is about grievances between nations. It handles legal disputes between countries, whereas the International Criminal Court prosecutes individual people for heinous international crimes. And so the name Benjamin Netanyahu has been front and center ever since the Gaza war because of the level of deaths. I mean, even if you thought that that was goodwill on October 7, 2023, when so many Israelis were, a few Israelis were kidnapped and some killed, people attacked at a peaceful music event. Even if you had all of the goodwill for Israel on that day, the response being to completely wipe out, and now you see the attempt to depopulate whole areas around southern Lebanon and around Gaza. This is really about depopulation, which is a crime in and of itself. And remaking it in the way you want it to be remade. And the people who live there have no right of return. If it's about depopulation, then you are allowing a certain level of conflict to occur at by the hands of the settlers. And you have two war departments, two war cabinets. And this country has renamed its Department of Defense to the Department of War. So maybe that was the whole intent all along, because capital knows that you have to go and extract what you want violently if you have to, against the people's will. And everybody that you deem violent is treated without regard to human rights. And so we have to continue to talk about these issues. One person has written that Trump is Netanyahu's lapdog. And he was probably too dumb to really know that, because that's the reason why he launched the war on Iran. And now he's backed into a corner and doesn't know how to get out of it. So we're on again, off again. And he doesn't seem to really either know or really care about the consequences of his actions. And of course, we all forget that this all sounded like it began after the first administration, when the first administration decided that it was going to move the Capitol, sending a message that, you know, we're here for you. 813-239-9663. You got about 15 minutes left. Let's go to Lakeland, talk with Simon. Thank you for calling, Simon. You say what?
4: First of all, I want to thank you for taking my call, that you are indeed one of the few programmers that are willing to listen to the community, as I am persona non grata by Donna Davis on Surly Voices.
0: Yes, that's not to
4: say, I wanted to say a couple of things. First of all, a couple of points here. I don't want to go into too much depth. 82 countries of the ICC membership voted to expel the chief prosecutor, Karim Khan, because he was accused of sexual assault. So it had, per se, it's not the Department of State or Marco Rubio. 82 ICC member states in the world voted to oust him. One thing that you have to see is that what you hear on some of the broadcasting, Israel had a increase of military production 2025 by 13%. 12% of that 13% was military hardware purchased by Arab Muslim countries. So behind the scenes, what is in the forefront and what is behind the scenes is very different. Lastly, I'll say this. The United Nations had a resolution that was proposed by Israel. And what it was agricultural technology for sustainable development for poor countries across the world, primarily in Africa. And they were going to utilize Israel's technology in water management, desalinization, drip irrigation, and Israel was going to help along with other countries with technology. It was passed by over 138 countries. You know who chose not to pass that? South Africa. They chose against using Israel's technology to help African countries.
0: Okay. We can talk more about that as well, because I think that I remember what South Africa's position was, that it didn't really trust the South African, the Israeli government. But we could talk about all of those things going forward. That's a little off base, but I do know that South Africa has been against a lot of what Israel has been doing and has wanted Israel to come to be brought to justice. But your first point on Marco Rubio, the Khan guy, he seems like there's always an attempt to accuse them of sexual misconduct when they are in position of power, except this POTUS and except all of those people who have been redacted in the Epstein files. That's neither here nor there. We could talk about that and going forward as well. But Marco Rubio, who is the U.S. Secretary of State, did launch a campaign against for the dismantling the International Criminal Court. So it wasn't just about removing Khan. It was about dismantling the whole court, claiming that this court was interfering with the U.S. military and law enforcement operations or at risk. And of course, like I said earlier, U.S. sovereignty. So it wants to invoke that, even though this country, which is about 4% of the global population, is trying to tell 96% of the global population what to do all the time. But when it comes to the ICC, out of all of the courts on the global, in the fact there are these two global courts that we've been talking about, the ICJ and the ICC, there has always been this attempt to dismantle that court. The State Department wanted to dismantle the ICC, and it is involved in pressuring other nations to abandon that court. And so nations that refuse to reject the ICC's authority while relying on U.S. assistance are likely to come under increased scrutiny. So it was an attempt on the part of Marco Rubio in the United States to wield all kinds of leverage on the world against that court. 813-239-9663. That's the number to call. I want to hear from more of you here on Community Speaks. Got about 10 minutes left, but then of course I'm going to get on out and make room for It's the Music Monday as we get back to the music. And we're going to get, of course, another news update from The Scoop. But right now, you're tuned to Community Speaks, and I want to hear from as many of you as possible before I have to make room. But this is the number to call. And if you have been victimized by scammers, I want to hear from you, especially when it comes to SNAP benefits, because, this is something that people need to feed their kids, feed themselves, and to, we have a government that wants to be all about what kind of food you eat, whether or not you're going to be buying too much sugary stuff. And but that's not the issue. The issue is whether or not people can eat at all. And of course, the court struck down the junk food ban. But it seems like ever since then, people have been getting victimized by scammers. And state won't do anything about it. It has all this power to do everything else until the courts tell them no. It's defunding as much as they possibly can, and really hurting efforts on the world to bring redress to hunger and disease. And cares nothing about any of the things that really actually hurt people. And we have to be on top of it and demand better. And as Debbie said, utilize your voice. Make certain that's the one thing you do is utilize your voice, or we'll just continue to be here wringing our hands well into the future while those at the top of the economy and those who want to run this country backwards are still in power. 813-239-9663. And this is about motivations. You can call it motivate people to exercise their power and not just give up. 813-239-9663. Eduardo in Tampa, thank you for calling Community Speaks. You say what?
5: Yeah, can you hear me?
0: Yes, we can hear you.
5: Mm-hmm. Yeah, wanted to comment on the fact that there's millions of eggs that are being recalled in 6 states. So I think this is something that the Department of Health should definitely take a look at. As you know, we're going through that other thing with the lettuce. So, you know, just
0: the lettuce,
5: another thing,
0: yeah.
5: So this is another food thing that we need to look into.
0: And they said salmonella.
5: Yeah.
0: Contamination.
5: Yeah. Mm-hmm. So, yep.
0: Yeah. So what good is the federal government if it can't protect the food supply? Yeah.
5: Yeah, that's right. Yeah.
0: Yeah.
5: All right. That's my comment.
0: Thank you very much
5: for letting me speak. Yep.
0: Thank you, Eduardo. Thank you for telling us about that. I'm going to keep an eye on that, as in addition to the outbreak of measles and the outbreak of so many things that are going on. Is this the way that it's this regime's, this term's regime is going to end, go down in flames because it didn't have any kind of response to these outbreaks? And we have so many outbreaks that are rooted in the salmonella poisoning, and maybe regulating better, because Midwest Poultry Services, LP, they had to voluntarily recall over 1.5 million dozen, nearly 19 million shell eggs due to potential salmonella enteritidis. I've never heard of enteritidis contamination. And so the Federal Food Safety Alert is telling us about this multi-state outbreak. The recall applies to both white and brown cage-free shell eggs. They're distributed in bulks, retail size, of course, 6, 12, 18, 24, 30, 36, and 60-count cartons. Looks like the Kroger, Brookshire, Simple Truth, Calmaine, Country Morning, these are places that are retailing these eggs. So, again, this is something that needs to be regulated. And we are living with a regime that wants to deregulate as much of their friends as possible. But this particular new outbreak were produced at two farms. The egg outbreak, new outbreak, were produced at two farms. The egg outbreak, two farms in Texas, distributed to retail stores.

0: is going on right now. 813-239-9663. Got about 5 minutes left. I want to hear from you. This is Community Speaks, and I'm your host, Patro Mabili, and taking your telephone calls. You can also write me, DJ, at WMNF.org. I see that some of you have been writing. You can also continue to do so. But I don't get to them today, of course. I'll get to them next week. 813-239-9663. A couple of issues on the table, including baseball, including international law, and, of course, the idea that scammers are on the rise when it comes to your SNAP benefits, your food assistance program. 813-239-9663. Let's go to Lutz. Talk with John. Thank you for calling to Community Speaks, John. You say what?
1: Yes. Thank you for taking my call. Appreciate it.
0: Yes.
1: Hey, I seriously hope that the it will come to fruition that the International Criminal Court will try Netanyahu and his whole terrorist regime. There's one thing you got to get for Simon. He's relentless, you know, and he's never going to give up until we all are supporting the BBKK, and BBKK is bombing babies and killing kids. And that's what he's just absolutely blind to. He thinks that, oh, Israel is so wonderful and all the things that it can do. But, oh, the one thing it's best at is being a terrorist state and bombing babies and killing kids.
0: We'll continue to talk about that, but thank you for your call and your opinion on that.
1: Thank you.
0: That's John from Lutz. 813-239-9663. Go to Tampa. Talk to William. Thank you for calling to Community Speaks, William. You might be the last word. You say what?
2: Yeah, I was just going to mention when you were talking about SNAP a while ago.
0: Yeah.
2: Mm-hmm. I used to get a whopping $48 a month. Then they cut me down to $23 a month, and then they cut me off.
0: Mm-hmm.
2: And
0: that's awesome.
2: I'm below the poverty level and everything, and they say I make too much money.
0: Wow. So it's hard to get any help here in the state of Florida.
2: Yep. In this state here, this red state of Ron DeSantis, and we need new leadership here bad.
0: Yeah. We're working on that.
2: That's my comment. I mean, I'm below the poverty line, and they say I make too much.
0: You make too much, right?
2: Oh well,
0: that sounds like my experience. Hey, all right, William. Thank you, one.
2: Okay, thank you. Bye.
0: Bye now. See, we get another call here. Julie, is this Julie? Call back.
3: Hey, it's Julie.
0: Hi. Thank you for calling Community Speaks. You say what?
3: I just want to make sure everybody's staying vigilant on all the things that are going on. Trump and his administration is trying to take the manatee and about 15 or 20 other animals and get them off the list where you can hunt, kill, and trap manatees and 15, 20 other animals. So it just came through a couple days ago that they're working on, along with their state parks and everything else. We
0: got to
3: fight.
0: Yeah, definitely. Thank you for bringing that up to my attention. I'm going to follow up on that.
3: It's a nonpartisan issue. Nobody wants to, Republican, Independent, or Democrat wants to see a manatee hung up like a poor deer getting shot or taken care of. But thank you.
0: Right, one of the most peaceful animals in the world.
3: Yes.
0: Okay. All right, Julie, thank you so much. Thank you for that.
3: Thank you.
0: That's my time. That's been my time here on Community Speaks. Of course, we'll be back next week. Continue to talk about all of these issues. This is all of these issues, of course, are close to my heart. So we're going to continue to delve deeply into these issues, especially when it comes to quality of life here in the state, but also on this globe. Human rights are really the guiding post, the guiding star here on this program. And so we're going to continue to put it all out there, but also look at what are the money plans for these people when it comes to our economy, when it comes to the state. So keep listening.

0: This has been Community Speaks. Of course, we're going to get another news update from the Scoop. But then we're going to get back to the music with It's the Music Monday. So that's my time. I'm your host, Patro Mabili, for Community Speaks. Thank you for all your calls. Thank you, Joe, for taking the telephone calls. And stay tuned for It's the Music Monday here on WMNF Tampa.
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0: Welcome to NewsHour from the BBC World Service. I'm Rebecca Kesby. Today, the English and Welsh Football Associations are withdrawing support for FIFA boss Gianni Infantino. It follows his controversial plans, which he's since retracted, to sell shares in the World Cup. His argument had been that football needs cash.
1: Strengthening the commercial side of the game is the natural next step in this evolution.
0: Also, the Red Cross pays a rare visit to Myanmar's detained former leader Aung San Suu Kyi. We speak to her son.
2: I spoke with that delegate earlier today. He confirmed that, and that my mother does appear to be in good health.
0: And Queen Elizabeth's favourite horse whisperer has died at the age of 91.
3: I don't know what innately told me to drop my eyes and walk away, but if you stop and think about it, no predator has ever done that. I'm saying I'm not a predator.
0: First, the news.
4: BBC News with David Harper. At least 18 people, including four soldiers, are reported to have been killed in attacks by gunmen in northwestern Nigeria. Residents in Zamfara say the attackers abducted more than 100 villagers. Women were later released, but around 52 men are reportedly still being held. Chris Iwoko reports from Abuja.
5: In Zamfara State, residents say the attackers overran a military outpost in Kasuandaji before abducting more than 100 villagers and fleeing into the bush. However, the gunmen later freed women they'd seized. In neighboring Sokoto State, gunmen are said to have spent hours moving from house to house, killing civilians, stealing livestock, and setting a house on fire. Among those killed were reportedly a father and his two sons, while hiding inside. Witnesses say two other women were also abducted. The authorities have yet to give the account of the incidents.
4: The English Football Association is set to become the latest governing body to withdraw support for Gianni Infantino's bid for re-election as head of FIFA. The Welsh FA made a similar announcement earlier on Monday. Mr. Infantino is under sustained pressure because of his abandoned plan to sell a stake in the World Cup and other tournaments to private investors. The European Football Confederation, UEFA, has said if he doesn't resign, it will trigger a vote of no confidence. It's threatening legal action and demanding that FIFA preserve all relevant materials. The family of the detained former leader of Myanmar, Aung San Suu Kyi, has welcomed her being allowed to meet a delegate from the Red Cross. It was her first confirmed contact with the outside world for 2.5 years. Ms. Suu Kyi's son, Kim Aris, told the BBC he believed that the pictures released by the military government were genuine. He said he was reassured she was in good health.
2: From what I've been able to gather, you know, over the last 5 years, she has been held in solitary confinement, essentially. And I'm sure that will be taking a toll. But to all appearances, she seems well.
4: Iran has cast doubt on President Trump's assertion that the US and Iran will begin new talks today. A spokesman said there were currently no negotiations underway between the two countries. Our correspondent, Yolande Nell, sent this report from Jerusalem.
6: Iran's foreign ministry spokesman, Ismail Baghaei, said there was no plan to receive or send a delegation for talks. Instead, he said Iran was having constructive negotiations with Oman. The Strait of Hormuz includes the territorial waters of both countries. Mr. Baghaei said that Iran and Oman were discussing creating a new route through the waterway that would be one path with entry and exit lanes. But he said agreement on a new arrangement would not be enough to reopen the strait, suggesting that Tehran will continue to stop ships going through as long as a US naval blockade of Iranian ports remains in place.
4: Yolande Nell reporting from Jerusalem. Live in London, this is David Harper, and you're listening to the latest world news from the BBC. The BBC has gained rare access to the city of Rawalpindi in Pakistan-administered Kashmir, which has been subject to heavy restrictions since protests broke out in June over electoral reform. The BBC correspondent spoke to multiple families who say their loved ones were shot dead during the unrest, with more protests planned. Many of those injured have been taken to makeshift clinics for fear of being arrested at official hospitals. The regional government denies firing on protesters, saying demonstrators are trying to disrupt ongoing elections. The United States government has officially dropped proposals for a fund to compensate people who were arrested over the assault on the Capitol on January the 6th after Donald Trump lost the 2020 presidential election. The Department of Justice said it was formally rescinding the order setting up what it called the Anti-Weaponization Fund. Its failure to do so until now prompted two senators to refuse to confirm the acting Attorney General, Todd Blanche, to the substantive post. That vote is due to be held again tomorrow. A Russian anti-war politician.
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7: So Gary and I are here today to open up the phone lines to you listeners to talk about what you want to discuss. The studio phone number is, as always, 813-239-9663, and our show assistant Daria is back there ready to take your calls. So to start things off, I'm just going to go back to something that I've been hammering on for the last several weeks. I need to take a minute to remind you that the Florida legislature is still in session, and the things that they are doing are really alarming. For example, they are continuing to advance proposals that would create a new secretive counterintelligence unit in state government. They're modeling this special unit on the FBI's old controversial COINTELPRO from the 1960s. Floridians could find themselves, meaning us, right here. We could find ourselves the target of secretive government surveillance and potential arrest under this proposed legislation that is quietly moving through the Florida legislative process. It's crazy. House Bill 945, sponsored by Representative Danny Alvarez, the Republican of Riverview, and Senate Bill 1712, sponsored by Senator Jonathan Martin, the Republican of Fort Myers, would greenlight the creation of a new counterintelligence and counterterrorism unit within the FDLE. The unit's primary mission would be to detect, identify, and neutralize, whatever that means, adversary intelligence entities, which include, quote, a person who's demonstrated actions, views, or opinions are a threat or are inimical to the interests of this state and the United States of America. So viewpoints and opinions could be grounds for surveillance and arrests. And there are no guardrails and only vague definitions governing the wide discretion that's contained in this legislation. And what's even more galling to me is that there's a Democratic co-sponsor of the bill, Representative Jose Alvarez of Kissimmee, the traitor. All of this has drawn the interest of an Israeli company, the surveillance company Cellebrite, that the DeSantis regime has already been paying for various projects. But this is the company that Amnesty International found was using its technology in Serbia to supply police there with forensic products to surveil and covertly target journalists, environmental activists, and others. The same company also sold its phone hacking technology to the Maduro regime in Venezuela. Cellebrite is now lobbying Florida legislators for HB 945, hoping to increase the use of its secret surveillance products in Florida. Meanwhile, this all comes at the same time as Senate Bill 1632, which is a bill that would allow the head of the FDLE to designate groups as domestic terrorist organizations and mandate the expulsion of students who are aiding any designated terrorist organization and prohibit any state funding to be used to support any designated organization or any member of such an organization, including private schools. So this bill is coupled with Senate Bill 1634, which would shroud the whole designation process in secrecy. So you wouldn't even know if your organization was targeted and labeled as a domestic terrorist organization until FDLE came to your door. This is clearly an attempt to set up a counterintelligence unit to target Floridians solely due to their views and opinions, to target First Amendment protected speech and advocacy. I don't know about you, Gary, but to me, this legislation is terrifying. It's nothing but a license to go after the regime's political enemies, and it is absolutely a threat to political advocacy that opposes the regime. It is a threat to organizations like WMNF that champion free speech and that give a platform for shows like mine to voice opposition to authoritarian measures just like this. So I urge you, listeners, to pay close attention to these bills and to their sponsors. And if you have strong feelings about them, particularly if you are a constituent of Representative Danny Alvarez, Representative Jose Alvarez, or Senator Jonathan Martin, please make your views known. That's the kind of thing that's on my mind today. But I'd really like to hear your views on this legislation, listeners. So our phone lines are open, and we'd like to hear from you. Give us a call at 813-239-9663 and tell us what's on your mind. And do it soon. Don't wait till the end of the show where we can't fit you in. So give us a call early on at 813-239-9663 and tell us what's on your mind. And now I want to ask you, Gary, that's my rant for today, right now. What's on your mind while we're waiting for the phones to light up? Get in the queue, listeners, at 813-239-9663. So, Gary, what's on your mind right now?
8: Well, what's jumping out at me is the fact that the governor only has, what, about 6-7 months left in his term, but he's spending money like a drunken sailor. And in particular, the money that's being spent on alligator Alcatraz is just completely off the chain. The Florida emergency, well, first of all, he's done all of this under a so-called emergency involving immigration, which he declared back in January of 2023. And since then, he has renewed that every 60 days, including
7: as the law requires in
8: January, right? Yep. So he's made it clear that he's going to continue, in his mind, it's going to be an emergency for the rest of his term. And what that allows him to do is avoid a lot of state laws, like competitive bidding laws, and getting more than one bid for a particular service. And instead, what he's done is he's doled out millions and millions of dollars in no bid contracts to his friends,
7: to his cronies,
8: yeah,
7: right.
8: And his supporters.
7: Right.
8: And so, there was an article this week that talked about the fact that they've spent $405 million in the last 6 months.
7: Yeah, I read that it was $608 million that he told Floridians was going to be reimbursed by FEMA. And now, in connection with this lawsuit that the Friends of the Everglades and Earth Justice and the Miccosukee Tribe has filed against Alligator Alley's construction because they didn't do any sort of environmental impact studies, in connection with that lawsuit, the feds have testified that they have no intention of paying Florida back that $608 million because that would mean that it was a federal project and then they would have to follow federal environmental rules, and they don't want to do it. So they're just walking away from their commitment to reimburse the taxpayers of the state of Florida. And now we are on the hook for that $608 million with no chance of getting it back. I mean, it's insane. And the state doesn't want to take responsibility for the facility. They want the feds to pay for it. So meanwhile, the conditions there are absolutely horrific, and no one is taking responsibility. And it's a travesty.
8: Yeah, and what's crazy about it is that they were lying to the judge, you know, that they were saying at first when she said, you've got to shut this thing down because there's not there hadn't been an environmental study done. They said, oh, no, it's not a federal project. It's a state project, right? We're paying for this. And meanwhile, they're saying, you are going to reimburse us, right?
7: And DeSantis had said originally, this is all going to be reimbursed by FEMA. Yeah.
8: The feds have said, we're not going to give you any money until you do the environmental study that's required for a federal project, because it's an immigration detention facility, and immigration is solely a federal project.
7: So DeSantis took it on with no hope of being of having the taxpayers of Florida being reimbursed. All right, the phones have started. I'm happy to say we have Vivian on the line. I'm not sure what town Vivian's from, but she wants to talk about the legislation, the domestic terrorism legislation. Vivian, you're on the air.
9: Hi, this is Vivian from Waimama.
7: All right. Vivian from Waimama.
9: I am sadly a constituent of Danny Alvarez. He's on speed dial. He hears from me several times a week, or his office does. I never get a response. But my comment is that the people here in Tampa Bay need, and your listeners need to be paying attention, because some of the worst legislation that is affecting all of us every single day with all of the traffic and congestion and urban sprawl and paving over everything is coming out of Tampa Bay legislators. In addition to this terrorism ridiculousness, Danny Alvarez is a sponsor of a bill that will allow public conservation lands to be turned over to agriculture. So agricultural best interests are being served.
7: Yeah, that one looks like it's a little bit like it's being held back a little bit. I'm not sure. You think that one's going to go forward? Because the latest news seemed to suggest that there was some opposition to it up there, even in our Republican-controlled supermajority legislature.
9: Well, I certainly hope so. But the mere fact that the representative from Hillsborough County, from rural Riverview, suffering more than probably anyone else in the county from urban sprawl, is the one proposing this is absolutely maddening. We also have Michael Owen proposing more urban sprawl in the Little Manatee River, southwest Hillsborough County, where he's proposing more development. He's also the one proposing that we only have single representation on the Hillsborough County Board of County Commissioners.
7: Yeah, that's
8: another horrible idea.
7: Yeah,
9: another horrible, and local people, we are already suffering from loss of rural lands and habitat and paving over the world and water pollution and everything else. And we need to vote these people out, because I strongly suspect that the reason they're proposing all these crazy ideas is because they're afraid they're going to lose power soon. And they need to.
7: All right.
9: And they're trying to get whatever they can.
7: All right, Vivian, I've got another call from a caller who also wants to talk about agriculture. So let's hear what Jerry in St. Pete has to say. Thank you for your call, Vivian. Appreciate
9: it. Thank you.
7: All right, Jerry in St. Pete, you want to talk about agriculture too?
10: I do. So thank you so much. You guys do a great job. Now, obviously, there's a lot of cataclysmic things happening right now. I think we can all agree upon that. So you're doing a great job. So if we can't address it today, if we could put it on your calendar for later, you have programs on WMNF, the Sustainable Living Show, and things like that that start to talk about agriculture. But what I don't hear, because it's just doesn't happen, is where is our food going to come from? You know, like, where is the status? I know the status of the Florida citrus is in trouble, but without planning at this point, you got to start somewhere. So I know we can't address all these problems right now. Thank you so much for the work that you do. I know you all are very dedicated. The music is fantastic. But, I mean, I'm a farmer, so, like, where's the food going
7: to
10: come from?
7: Well, okay, it sounds like you agree with Vivian that there's a risk to these bills that are pending to take over rural lands for more sprawl and development. And so that's certainly something that our listeners should pay attention to if they're concerned with things like where's our food going to come from if we don't have any farmland left in Florida.
10: Well, you can't drink it. You can't even drink it.
7: Right. All right, Jerry, thank you for your call.
10: Wait,
7: appreciate
10: it. One more thing, okay?
7: All right. Well, I've got other people in the queue, so I'm going to let them come into the discussion, but thanks for your call.
8: Good luck.
7: Before we go on, I've got a couple emails or text messages I want to read. I've got somebody who's saying, accusing me of being in favor of terrorism, I guess because I've been against this domestic terrorist legislation. Hey, listen, here's the thing. I'm concerned with who's selecting what group is a domestic terrorist group. I mean, this seems like an opportunity for people in the FDLE, for people in the Republican regime to pick on, for example, you know, Muslim advocacy organizations. DeSantis issued an executive order a couple months ago labeling CAIR, C-A-I-R, which is a Muslim civil rights organization, as a terrorist organization when they are an organization that champions civil rights for Muslims. I mean, that's it. And, you know, that this law that they want to pass that says you can't fund any sort of domestic terrorist organization, that looks like an attack on, you know, private Muslim schools. So it's not that I support terrorism. It's that I don't support having these very vague,
8: overly broad, vague laws that attack thought and opinion.
7: Right. Or religion or ethnicity, that put in the hands of one person the opportunity to make these decisions in secret. That's the other thing. This proposal suggests that these labelings of organizations as domestic terrorist organizations is going to take place in secret. So there's no opportunity to rebut allegations against the labeling of your organization as a domestic terror. So that's where I'm at with that. Not that I support terrorism. I mean, that's just insane. All right. I've got, let's see, who's been hanging on the longest? I've got Mary Poole, who wants to talk about legislation. You're on the air, Mary.
11: Hi, good morning. Can you hear me okay?
7: Yep.
11: All right, good. First of all, this isn't why I'm calling, but in response to that last thing, if you remember in Minnesota, Renee Good and Alex Pretty were considered domestic terrorists.
8: Yeah.
11: Okay. I mean, this domestic terrorist bill targets people who disagree. That's what it's all about. So thank you for standing up for that. My concern, and I was listening to something on NPR this morning, I didn't know about this, about the attack on unions, DeSantis. I think it's Republican Senator from Lee County introduced Bill 1296 to curtail unions even further, but giving an exemption to the unions that support him, which are the
8: Police and fire, law enforcement.
11: Horrified at this. It's specifically, as I understand it, it's meant to target teachers' unions and people who are critical of him.
7: Absolutely,
11: it's just another nail in the coffin of our freedoms to speak and for the people to express opposition. I find that really horrifying.
7: Yeah, that's another thing that's working its way through the legislature, so pay attention to that, listeners.
8: Yeah, they're trying to make it harder to vote in union elections, and they're trying to stack the deck, saying that you need a higher percentage of votes to start or even keep your union.
7: Yeah,
8: And this follows on the heels of what they did a couple of years ago, which said, you know, you have to have a certain percentage of your members, and then they wouldn't allow payroll deductions.
7: Right, that made it harder. To keep the numbers up. All right. Thank you, Mary. Thanks for calling in.
11: Welcome.
7: We appreciate it. All right. I've got Mike in Sarasota. You're on the air, Mike.
12: Great. Thank you for taking my call. Let me get you off the speakerphone.
7: Yep.
12: I'll get you on. First off, I just want to echo what the previous caller just said, which is this has to be considered as just another attack on free speech and dissent in America. The Trump administration and their allies have been relentlessly attacking education, law firms, and any other dissidents and anybody that you can.
7: Something really interesting happened with the law firms this week. I don't know if you saw, but on Monday,
12: DOJ is renewing its assault on them.
7: No, but on Monday, DOJ announced that they were going to abandon their fight to preserve the executive orders against the law firms. And then yesterday, they filed something with the court that said, oops, sorry, we are not abandoning our appeals. We are going to continue our fight against the law firms. These people are clowns.
12: But getting back to the main purpose you mentioned at the beginning, I completely agree with you that this bill about terrorism is a bad bill because it's vague language, it criminalizes opinions, and it sounds unconstitutional. And if it can make CARE illegal, an organization like CARE illegal, which has never committed any violence, it could certainly make an organization like WMNF illegal.
7: WMNF, the ACLU, Planned Parenthood. I mean, there are any number of organizations that they could accuse of being a domestic terrorist organization because they don't like their viewpoint.
12: Right. And the thing about the ACLU is we may be counting on the ACLU to actually attack this law. And if they make them illegal, then we don't have anybody.
7: Exactly. Exactly right.
12: So that gets to my questions for you. I have two questions for you about this. With the bill being this bad, can it be challenged preemptively? That's my first question. Can various organizations such as the ACLU and maybe even WMNF go to court to challenge it preemptively?
7: No, it can't.
12: Okay, all right. Well, then my second question is that if we can't challenge it preemptively, what about, do we have to wait for actual enforcement of the bill for them to actually enforce it upon somebody? And then if so, is there any inkling that there is any group of people in Florida who will then challenge it?
7: Well, okay, let me answer that putting on my lawyer hat. Gary also is a lawyer. But, a controversy has to be ripe to go to court. It has to be alive, It can't be something speculative. The courts will not hear a speculative complaint. So, yeah, it has to be, there has to be an actual law that's been passed into law. There has to be an actual controversy.
8: And you have to have standing to bring the suit.
7: Yes, so that's why.
8: So you have to be in the target zone of this particular law in order to
7: Good questions, Mike. I'm glad you asked them, but those are the answers. No, so the law would have to be passed and somebody would have to be the target of it, or an organization would have to be the target of it. And then presumably that organization or that person could sue. But part of the problem with this law is that one of the companion pieces of legislation makes the whole process secret. So you don't know until you maybe lose your FCC license like WMNF, or until the FDLE is at your door and seizing all your computers and your electronic devices and shutting you down. You just don't know. But thank you for raising those issues that I think they're important, and it's important for people to know. I got to let you go, Mike. I'm sorry. I've got a big queue here of people waiting to get on air. So thank you for calling in. Appreciate it. I've got Greg in Tampa. You're on the line. You're on the air. I'm sorry.
13: Yeah, great. Listen, thanks. I'm a big supporter of WMNF.
7: Thank you.
13: You're welcome. And I appreciate you bringing this to light, because I was shocked to hear it, to be honest. What's disturbing a lot of times is the right, they say something for everybody else to parrot. For instance, anybody who's in opposition to, like, the Iran war, we're pro-terrorist. This is their talking point. This is what they parrot. And we hear it all the time. And then they always have something to say that's, they'll try to figure something out to paint us with a different view as being pro-terrorist or, you know...
7: Anti-American.
8: I'm frequently called a communist on Facebook, which is it couldn't be any less true.
7: Yeah, I know. You know, we're called un-American because, you know, we challenge authoritarianism. We challenge fascism. I mean, that's certainly something that I do on the show. And as I mentioned earlier, I just got a text message from somebody saying, oh, so you're in favor of terrorism, you know, which is couldn't be further
8: absurd
7: from the truth.
13: Ridiculous.
7: It is ridiculous. But I'm disturbed to hear that this is the first that you are hearing about these bills that are pending in the legislature. You know, here on Midpoint, I try to focus really heavily on what is happening in the Florida legislature because I don't think that the media does a good enough job to educate Floridians about what's happening up in Tallahassee. And then it becomes too late. All of a sudden we turn around and people are screaming, why can't I protect my trees in my city or in my neighborhood? Or why can't we ban single use plastic bags? Or, you know, why is there so much development in these, in my rural community? I mean, all these things that are happening and people don't notice until it's too late when the laws have been passed and their freedoms have been restricted and their ability to control their own communities and the life within their communities is gone because they've gotten rid of home rule. I mean, these are things that people don't understand are affected directly by what happens in Tallahassee. And for the last, like, three decades, pretty much, we've had a Republican-controlled supermajority in the legislature that has frankly been making our lives more difficult. And, you know, they continue to push the boundaries. They can continue to make it so that it becomes more and more difficult to elect anybody but them. You know, right now we've got DeSantis who is trying to redistrict our congressional districts mid-decade, which has not been done before.
8: And illegal under the Florida Constitution if it's done for political purposes.
7: Yeah, and yet they're going to go ahead and do it. He's called a special session for that purpose after the end of the regular session in a couple weeks. So anyway, thank you, Greg, and thank you for letting me know that talking about this stuff is hopefully bringing to light some things that people are not otherwise aware of. So I appreciate that. Thanks for calling in.
8: Yeah, Shelley, when I hear people complaining about Washington, D.C. and that's the big problem, I said, you're looking too far north. It's Tallahassee that's really affecting your life on a daily basis more often.
7: Yeah, and people do not understand that their voices make a difference in Tallahassee. You know, if you're like Vivian, a caller earlier, a constituent of Danny Alvarez, you need to let Danny Alvarez know what you think about his bill create these sort of secret terrorism labels that can make you subject to arrest and shut you down. I mean, you need to let him know that. You need to let Jose Alvarez, who is some kind of a Democrat, allegedly, who is a co-sponsor of this bill. I mean, you need to let him know what you think of that.
8: We're talking about criminal prosecution, you know, and it's just, I've been watching the legislature for years, decades, really, and in the last 15 years or so, that the willingness to pass blatantly unconstitutional laws just because they want to and let the you know, damn the consequences, we'll let somebody sue us and make it go away, it is not the way to run a state government. But that's what we've got.
7: Well, and you know, the court system moves very slowly. You know, that's the problem. So bad things are passed in Tallahassee. Bad laws are passed in Tallahassee. Then the laws are enforced. Then somebody or an organization sues, and it goes to court. And it just gives the DeSantis regime an opportunity to send more money to their favored law firms to defend laws that they know are blatantly unconstitutional. but that they want to get to the Florida Supreme Court, because the Florida Supreme Court is a wholly owned subsidiary now of the DeSantis regime. And so, you know, it's a vicious circle here.
8: Yeah, the amount that's paid for legal fees on all these lawsuits is staggering.
7: Yeah, last year they added something like $11 million to the budget for legal defense of all of these crazy laws and executive orders. Okay, we are doing a talk back town hall here on Midpoint WMNF, and we want to hear from you today about what you want to talk about, what you're worried about, what kinds of things in the news are disturbing to you, and what you think our listeners should be focused on, should be understanding. So give us a call at 813-239-9663. 813-239-9663. That's the studio call-in number, and we want to hear from you during the live show with the news that you think is important for our listeners to pay attention to. So, I'm here. I'm Shelley Rebeck. I'm your host of Midpoint. I've got Gary Gibbons with me, and we're ready to talk about what you want to talk about. So, let's see. I've got a text message here that says, from 5779, good morning. Does Florida Tallahassee believe voters deserve Eric, E-R-I-C, given the allegations of rampant election fraud? Okay, I'm not sure that I understand the question. I'm not sure whether the texter is suggesting that Eric is a bad thing or a good thing, but Eric is a national program that allows supervisors of elections around the country to communicate with each other so that they can know whether somebody has voted in more than one place, and to make sure that we don't have people voting in multiple places, in multiple elections. And Florida has withdrawn from ERIC, from the ERIC program. So we no longer have that access, that opportunity to look for that type of election fraud. So, yeah, I'm not sure I understand your question, but I will say that I think that withdrawing from the ERIC program is a bad thing and a dangerous thing. And I don't think that Florida should have done that, but they did. So I don't know if that answers your question. All right, what else do we have here? I have an email from Fred, who says that we have laws that prevent our government from conducting secret surveillance of its citizens. Pray that they are followed and upheld. This is from Fred in Michigan, and he's citing to the Fourth Amendment of the United States Constitution that protects against unreasonable secret government surveillance requiring warrants based on probable cause. And, you know, Fred, you're right. But as we've noticed, the constitutional impediments don't seem to really stop these people from passing unconstitutional laws.
8: We've got ICE agents busting down people's doors without search warrants. They have created something they call an administrative warrant, which is totally outside of the purview of the Fourth Amendment.
7: Yeah.
8: So.
7: Yeah. Okay. Let's hear from John in Lutz. John, you're on the air.
14: Yes, thank you for taking my call. About the bill designating groups as terrorists or terrorist-supporting organizations.
7: Yep.
14: I wonder if I could play a little bit of devil's advocate. I'm actually glad if that there would be finally a way that we can designate AIPAC a terrorist organization, since it supports the terrorism and the genocide of Palestinians. So I'm all for sending everyone who's an AIPAC supporter to prison.
7: Well, the likelihood of that happening, I think, is really slim, John. I mean, you know, that's the thing about having these processes in secret. First of all, there's no ability to influence what goes on in those rooms. There's no ability to influence what kind of conclusions are rendered, and, you know, your opinion, I don't know how, other than calling into shows like this, I don't know how you would get that to the people to whom it would matter. But, you know, given the fact that we have this Republican-controlled supermajority in Florida and a Republican-controlled executive branch, Republican-controlled judicial branch, the notion that they would declare AIPAC a terrorist organization, I think that's, like, really slim. I don't think that's going to happen. But, you know,
14: we can try to keep hope alive, and we need to vote people into office who will support justice.
7: Okay.
8: That's amen.
7: Yeah. Agree with you there. Thank you for calling in, John. Appreciate it.
14: Thank you.
7: All right. Let's see. I've got... all right. We've got a bunch of text messages here that I wanted to go through. Gary, what else is on your list of things that you wanted to talk about with the listeners?
8: Well, you know, at the risk of leaving the state of Florida issues, I have to talk about this war that was started over the weekend. And what really jumped out at me was a decision that was made by Kash Patel just a few days ago to fire a bunch of people, a dozen agents and staff members from the counterintelligence unit tasked with monitoring threats from Iran, of all places. Right? They were ousted for the simple reason that they were also involved in looking at the records that the president took to Mar-a-Lago. Remember the documents case that was dismissed by Eileen Cannon?
7: Yeah.
8: You know, I guess Kash Patel was embarrassed or called on the carpet by the president for his behavior at the Olympics. And so he has to come back and get in his good graces by firing people. But there's been this huge lack of concern, I would say, for our security here at home. Between Kash Patel firing people from the FBI and Pam Bondi firing people from the DOJ, we have lost hundreds of years of experience and qualifications for people who have been career employees who are doing the job of keeping us safe.
7: Yeah.
8: And that's just disappeared, you know. And
7: yeah, I mean, without, you know, we like to keep it Florida focused, but you know, so without getting too far afield on that, the idea that that we are not exposed by virtue of Trump's foray into, you know, Israel's war against Iran, the idea that we as citizens here are not exposed to the potential for, you know,
8: retaliation.
7: At home here, you know, like 9/11 type activity by Iran is, you know, it's silly. We're here in Tampa, Florida, which is the site of Central Command, which governs our wars in the Middle East. I mean, we are, of all places in the United States, probably the most exposed because of that. Because what we've seen is that Iran is retaliating against all these American military sites throughout the Middle East. You know, it would their missiles cannot reach Tampa.
8: Nope.
7: Okay, they cannot reach Tampa, but certainly bad actors can reach Tampa. You know, bad actors, individuals can reach Tampa, and you know it's important to keep that in mind when you think about whether it's worth what we are doing in connection with our bombing campaign in Iran.
8: And the people that were fired for political reasons are the ones that were charged with investigating those types of counterterrorism, you know, attacks. So it's frightening.
7: Yeah.
8: And it's disturbing from a lack of planning and a lack of you know, everything that's going on in this war.
7: Yeah, I mean, it's just going to encourage more chaos throughout the region, more refugees. Anyway, I want to bring it back to a Florida issue, though, because we like to be Florida focused here on Midpoint. Meanwhile, get your pen and write down our call-in number if you have something to add. 813-239-9663. If you're a new caller, we want to hear from you. Another thing that's been on my mind is that Florida just cut off all access to HIV treatment for 16,000 people. And Florida's not alone. Florida's one of 20 states that have taken similar measures to restrict access to HIV treatment. Why? That's not just cruelty. It's a major public health crisis in the making. Now, you may think, well, that doesn't affect me. I'm not HIV positive. I don't have AIDS. Or I take PrEP to prevent it. I'm undetectable. But listen, without access to HIV treatment, it is absolutely inevitable that HIV is going to spread. And as it spreads, we risk it mutating. And all of a sudden, maybe PrEP doesn't work anymore. Maybe current treatments don't work anymore. Maybe more and more people are susceptible to getting HIV and AIDS. And more people are dying. And in the meantime, more people are sick and are burdening our healthcare system so that people with other health issues have less access to emergency rooms, to doctors, to hospital treatment. You know, why do this, Florida? Why? Why invite this health crisis? For what? You know, let me just speak to people who have lost their access to this HIV treatment for a minute. And let you know that the federal Centers for Medicare and Medicaid, which is CMS, they have some resources for you. So you want to check the CMS website, or you want to Google the special enrollment period for Florida ADAP consumers. And see if you can get some assistance through that program, because Florida has abandoned you. I'm sorry to say.
8: You know. Yeah, there's another Senate bill that the governor is heavily in favor of. It's Senate Bill 1756 that is trying to relax the standards for having your children vaccinated before they go to school.
7: Yeah.
8: And so, you know, thankfully right now there's no House bill that's a companion, but who knows? You know, this is the really scary part of the legislative session where they start tacking things on to other bills to try to sneak them through. And so the concern is, you know, right now, as of February 26th, there are 107 confirmed measles cases in Florida. Remember, we thought we had eradicated that. And we're like third in the nation in the number of measles cases. Well, if you want to invite, that to explode, let's stop vaccinating kids before they go to school.
7: Yeah, right now they're prohibiting public schools from requiring mandating vaccinations, and now they want to extend that to private schools as well. So I don't know where you're going to send your kid to school if you're concerned about that. If you have a kid who's, you know, got a suppressed immune system and has to worry about being infected by other unvaccinated kids, I don't know where you're going to send your kid to school to keep them, keep their health safe.
8: We call it public health for a reason. You know, a lot of these things that we do are to protect the population at large. And, we're just, I mentioned to you before the show started, our Surgeon Generals used to be the best doctor you could find, right? And now the one that's being proposed on the national level doesn't have a medical license. And we've talked about Joseph Dapo many times.
7: Yeah.
8: Here, another vaccine
7: denier.
8: Another
7: quack.
8: So
7: all
8: that's
7: right.
8: What we've got.
7: That's what we've got. You're on the air with Midpoint on WMNF.org, and we are in our talkback town hall with listeners. Give us a call if you want to be heard. We've got a few minutes left before the end of the show. Our number is 813-239-9663 is our studio line. One thing I want to point out before we run out of time is that Florida wants to do its own little SAVE Act. They want to tighten voter eligibility rules. And if this passes into law, it's going to mean many students and seniors and women who have changed their names during their lifetime will be blocked from casting a ballot in Florida. House Bill 991 contains a wide-ranging set of changes to the state election code, including new proof of citizenship requirements when registering to vote or voting at the polls, by reducing the kinds of photo ID cards that can be used when you show up to vote or when voting by mail, requiring your legal citizenship status to be posted on your driver's license, so you may need a new driver's license, or get a passport, which is expensive. It's like $130 or $150 bucks to get a passport. So people registering to vote in Florida would need to provide proof of U.S. citizenship through a valid passport or a citizenship certificate or a birth certificate, a certified copy of a birth certificate from a United States jurisdiction, a number of different things that are going to make it much more difficult for people to register to vote and to vote in Florida. Now, this is a particularly Florida law that they're trying to pass. This is not the Federal SAVE Act. The Federal SAVE Act looks like it's going to go down to defeat.
8: Yeah, because the Senate's not going to take it up.
7: Right. But this is a particular Florida laws that they're trying to pass to make it more difficult to vote in Florida.
8: And this has nothing to do with election security. Yeah, let's be clear. The elections in Florida are safe, and I've worked elections.
7: Way to keep people from changing the Republican-controlled regime that we have in Florida, where they control all branches of government and they have a supermajority in the legislature. This is a chance for them to maintain that control by reducing the pool of voters. All right, I've got a couple calls here I'm going to take. Jack in Tampa, you're on the line. You want to talk about stadium construction?
15: Yes, ma'am. They have plans to build a new stadium for the Rays in Tampa, and they want us, the taxpayers, to fit half the bill of it, which is $2.5 billion. Plus, they announced that the Buccaneers want to spend $2.5 billion to renovate their stadium. So somehow we, as the taxpayers, are going to get stuck paying for half of it.
7: Well, you may be right. I mean,
8: and the governor seems hell-bent to just give away state assets as
7: yes.
8: part of this deal as well.
7: Yes, he wants to give away the land on the campus of the Hillsborough Community College. It's not called Community College anymore, isn't
8: it? Just Hillsborough College.
7: Hillsborough College, yeah. He wants to give away the land there.
8: And the DMV office that's
7: yes.
8: on MLK.
7: That serves so many people who may now need to get new driver's licenses to
8: yeah.
7: be able to vote.
8: And it was just renovated a couple of years ago, but he just wants to give that to the developers that would not be used for the stadium or parking, but would be part of the commercial development piece of this whole thing. They want a 100-acre site so that they can have a mixed-use commercial and residential and all these other things around the stadium, and the governor seems more than willing to give that away as part of this deal.
7: Yeah, and I don't even know who to talk to about that. Who's like controlling that? Is it the governor? Is it the county commission that has to approve that? Is it? I guess it's the state. You know, the state, the board of trustees of the university system too. I'm not even sure. Like who do we even object to on this plan?
15: Yeah.
7: You know?
15: But I'm telling you right now, the taxpayers.
7: We're going to be on the hook for it.
15: We're going to be on the hook for all this.
7: Yeah. Well, thank you for calling in and raising that
8: good
7: issue,
8: question.
7: Jack. Appreciate it. All right. I can take one more call quickly. This is Marie from Indian Rocks Beach. You're on the air. Make it quick, please.
16: Good morning. Thank you for your show. What I want to point out to the world, basically, ever listening, is the separation voting and schools to be just dealt with statewide. Problem with that is if you live in Florida and you want to move to another state, the reason we have the Board of Education is so that you can take a child out of second grade, move to another state and put them in second grade because we have some cohesive education rules. When they try to stop that, it's just another way to keep people down, keep them behind, keep them poor and under their finger. So we all have to fight as hard as we can because it's the wealthy people who are trying to turn our country into a one-sided playing field.
7: Well, you know, that's another interesting question, Marie. You know, more and more people are probably in Florida pulling their kids out of public school and putting them in homeschool, which is not subject to the same kinds of rigorous regulation that the public schools are for curriculum and testing.
16: Yeah, and it leaves them open for abuse, which is what has been proven. Yes, some people do an amazing job, but the majority of us cannot handle homeschooling. And they do it as a way of not having accountability for their children.
7: Right. Yes. And also, we've got the
16: struggle.
7: We've also got. Can you take us off?
16: And they do it as a way of not having accountability for their children.
7: Right.
16: Yes.
7: And also.

0: this whole Schools of Hope thing. Now they're basically trying to turn over what is a public asset to private businesses.
1: Same with prisons. It's not good.
0: Yeah, without the accountability that that is required of public schools. Yeah. Well, thank you for your call. Appreciate it. You bringing this up,
1: too.
0: Have
1: a great day.
0: Thank you.
2: Thank you.
0: I've got a message here that says, why is that bad that only citizens are by law allowed to vote? Okay, somebody has sent me a text message from 4783 who wants to know, why is that bad that only citizens are allowed to vote? Nobody's saying that that's bad. Only citizens should be allowed to vote. But here's the thing. They take us out of the ERIC system so that we can't check people's status around the country. They've now made it so that supervisors of elections can't check through. Right now, they can check through the Social Security system to see if you're a citizen. There are so many other ways that they can establish your status as a citizen, short of making you purchase a $150 passport or something to prove your status. It's not that there's any objection to having only citizens vote. The objection is to making it more difficult for individuals to establish that they are a citizen.
2: And that's if you good. Have to pay for that, isn't that a poll tax that we outlawed?
0: It's just like a poll tax. Yeah, so I want to be clear. I have no objection to making sure that citizens only are voters. And in fact, every possible research has shown that there aren't, you know, major numbers of people who aren't citizens voting. Very, very, very small. I don't have the numbers in front of me right now, but it's very, very small.
2: It's not an issue.
0: It's not an issue. This is not because we have non-citizens voting. This is because they want to restrict the people who do vote. That's what it is. It's just let's just be real clear on that. Nobody wants non-citizens to vote.
2: And they don't.
0: And they don't, right. And they don't. All right.
2: They'll be deported if they do.
0: Yeah.
2: You know. So.
0: Okay. We are at the end of the show now. I'm really sorry that's all we have time for today. Thanks so much again for your support during our pledge drive. We are very grateful. Thanks to Gary Gibbons for joining us today and to our WMNF volunteers, Jessica Green for getting us on the air, and Daria Miranova for taking your calls. I want to remind you that Midpoint is going to be sponsoring our next Wavemakers speaker series on Wednesday, April 8th, when we will be hosting historian Robert Fiesler, author of American Scare, Florida's Hidden Cold War on Black and Queer Lives, which is the story of the Johns Committee, Florida's own version of the House Un-American Activities Committee in the 50s and 60s. Robert is a really interesting speaker, and this will be a scintillating evening of Florida history that has frightening implications for what is happening in our politics today. So tickets are only $10 in advance, and you can get them at WMNF.org/events. I hope to see you there on April 8th at the Commodore. Now stay tuned for Talking Animals. We are WMNF Tampa, and we are out.

0: federal grants are usually decided on merit. The most relevant scientific research, the most urgently needed infrastructure project. The Trump administration wants to toss that tradition out and instead choose grants based on politics.
1: We also want to ensure that these grants aren't going out in a way that advances divisive DEI ideologies, woke gender ideologies, illegal immigration.
0: There's $1 trillion of federal funding at stake here. Picking grants that align exclusively with President Trump's personal political priorities could bring an end to critical research and services in your local community.

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flagged Trump for money laundering. Republicans killed his slush fund. Democrats deleted a chapter and muzzled climate. Africa gets a $20,000 door fee, and Kennedy rewrites the pandemic. Good morning. This is the Commonwealth Report, news for the public, not the powerful. You can follow us at commonwealthreport.news. Did a bank just flag Trump for money laundering? Capital One dropped a bomb in federal court Friday night. The bank says it closed more than 300 Trump Organization accounts in 2021 after a months-long review by its anti-money laundering team. That's the first time a bank has formally tied money laundering concerns to Donald Trump's family business. Eric Trump and the Trump Organization sued, claiming they got debanked over woke politics after January 6th. Capital One calls that misguided. The closures, the bank told the judge, were, quote, the result of months of analysis and a careful review. Those transaction patterns, it says, are exactly what federal banking guidance tells banks to flag. Capital One never accused Trump of a crime, but take a look at this. The president's own bank ran him through the financial crime filter and shut down 300 accounts. Have you heard about this in the media? Top Republicans just killed Trump's slush fund. Todd Blanche caved. Saturday night, Trump's acting attorney general and former personal lawyer signed an order formally killing the $1.8 billion anti-weaponization fund. That was the pot of money Trump wanted to hand out to people claiming they were unfairly prosecuted. That could have included the January 6th rioters who beat cops with flagpoles. The fund came out of Trump's settlement with the IRS, the same deal that shields his family from tax audits. Blanche

wants the job permanently. Two Republicans, John Cornyn and Tom Tillis, blocked him until he put it in writing. This order establishes beyond any doubt that there is no fund, Blanche wrote. But here's the part that matters. Cornyn lost his primary. Tillis is retiring. Neither one answers to Trump anymore. The other Republicans, they're all still clucking, scratching, and hoping nobody notices that they're afraid to leave the coop. What's in the chapter Democrats left out? Remember that autopsy of the 2024 election the Democratic Party finally coughed up in May? Turns out a chapter went missing. Paul Rivera, the operative who wrote it, says the version the DNC released left out his sharpest questions. That chapter asked whether Joe Biden should have run for re-election at all. And it went after a consultant class Rivera says got, quote, generationally wealthy off politics while steering party strategy. DNC chair Ken Martin released the draft in May, saying it wasn't ready and he wouldn't put his stamp on it. Now the author says the hardest pages never really made it in. Working people keep getting told to trust the party that's supposed to fight for them, but a party that can't stomach its own diagnosis is never going to write itself a cure. And the midterms are 90 days out. Why are Democrats whispering about climate change? There's a name for it now, climate hushing. Democrats who once called global warming an existential threat have gone quiet because consultants told them voters only care about affordability. Mentions of climate in congressional press releases have fallen off a cliff since last year. Now activists are done being polite. During the summer recess, demonstrators organized by the Climate Action Campaign are showing up at lawmakers' homes offices demanding they say the words out loud. Bill McKibben, who founded 350.org, says the movement moves fastest, quote, when there's real pressure from the grassroots. In Michigan, they're targeting Republican Bill Huizenga, who voted for Tuesday's big bill that supercharged fossil fuels. Here's what the hushers miss. Your homeowner's premium, your grocery bill, and your flooded basement are all the same story. Silence doesn't cool the planet. Racist alert, Trump puts a price tag on visiting America. Starting today, the visa bond program becomes permanent. Travelers from 50 countries now have to post a bond of up to $20,000 to apply for a tourist or business visa. Officers can demand it, quote, as a condition of visa issuance. 30 of those 50 countries are in Africa. Let's call this what it is. It's racist. There's no polite word for a policy that puts a price tag on the door and aims it at black and brown nations. The pilot was supposed to cover 2,000 applicants. It caught 20,000. Nearly half walked away rather than pay. Visas to those countries dropped 83%. Officials call that a success. $20,000 beats a year's income for families across much of that list. That's not vetting. That's a wall built out of money aimed at Africa. Is RFK Jr. building the next big lie? Bob Kennedy spent 22 minutes brawling with CNN's Dana Bash Sunday. Then CNN did something rare. It fact-checked its own guest before the credits rolled. The health secretary pinned pandemic lockdowns on Anthony Fauci, revived debunked claims tying vaccines to autism, and said RSV came from gain-of-function research. Dr. Ashish Jha, who ran the White House's COVID response, said Kennedy's claims were, quote, factually not true. Jha added that the last 2 years produced more measles cases than the rest of the century combined. So watch what's happening here. This is a big lie being built in real time, one Sunday show at a time, from inside the federal government. Rewrite the pandemic's history and you clear the way to repeat it. Except this time the men rewriting it runs the agency that's supposed to stop it. And that's the way it is today, Monday, August 3rd, 2026. I'm Tom Oppenheim.

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1: Hey, top of the Monday to you. It's a brand new week. A lot going on. There's a lot going on. Today is the last day that Andy Beshear can call a special election in Kentucky that might open the door for Thomas Massie to run for the seat that Mitch McConnell has. Keep an eye on this. I'll keep you up to date. I frankly don't expect anything to happen. I think, you know, tomorrow will be the day that McConnell reveals his actual situation. Also, killing unions, the greatest political heist in American history. We'll talk about that in just a moment. And did a bank just flag Trump for money laundering? Yeah. Mm-hmm. And is Bob Kennedy building the next big lie? All that in the first hour. In the second hour of our program, Dean Obidala, my colleague on SiriusXM, is going to drop by. Trump's Iran war dangerously escalated this week, but corporate media barely covers it. And what's in the chapter on that report on the 2024 election that the Democratic Party left out, apparently? And also, why are Democrats whispering about climate change? In the third hour of our program, Alex Lawson's going to drop by, the president of Social Security Works. What the F is going on with Medicare Part D? Also, a racist alert. Trump puts a price tag on visiting America if you're from a majority black or brown country. And did two Republicans just kill Trump's slush fund and hand him $100 million? Yeah, sure looks like it. And it's amazing. The Washington Post literally did not even mention the fact that Trump doesn't have to pay the IRS $100 million he's owed them for almost 20 years now under this deal that Cornyn and Tillis are going to go along with, and they're going to confirm Todd Blanch, and he can just put it back into place. I'll give you the details on that in the third hour of the program. But the bottom line, the big headline should be on all the media, Trump gets to keep his $100 million. And instead, it's, oh, Blanch puts it in writing, even though putting it in writing doesn't make it legal. It's wild. I'll give you all the details in the third hour of the program. But my daily take today, the article to start our program with, as it were, is killing unions, the greatest political heist in American history. And the main point that I wanted to make here, I on Sunday I published another chapter from my book, Who Killed the American Dream? And it details, you know, the state of play in America right now versus the 1980s when Reagan was sworn into office in January of 1981. Houses in 1981 cost three times the average annual paycheck in America. Today, houses cost 10 times the average individual paycheck in America, which obviously has provoked an affordability crisis around housing. That was the decade, the 1980s, when productivity stopped tracking wages, or wages stopped tracking productivity, actually. For a century before that, as the Industrial Revolution made workers more and more productive with automation and assembly lines and all that kind of stuff, workers' pay grew with their productivity. As companies became more profitable, a share of that profit was shared with their workers. This was because there were unions. In the 80s, when Reagan destroyed the unions, that ended. Today, if workers were paid based on their productivity the way that they were in 1980, all the way back to like the 1880s, you know, for 100 years, if workers were paid like that, the average worker in America would be making $100,000 a year. Also, the minimum wage today, if it had simply kept up with inflation since 1964, would be almost $15, about twice what it is right now. So, you know, 45 years of Reaganomics have literally cut wages in half, right across the board, which is why, you know, we used to be two-thirds of us in the middle class. Now it's 41% of us, and it takes two paychecks instead of one. And back then, you know, when Reagan was sworn into office, drugs were cheap. Hospital and health insurance companies were required to be nonprofits. College was cheap or free. And because anti-monopoly laws were being enforced until Reagan stopped that in 83, both suburban malls and downtown main streets were filled with local family-owned businesses. Now, all of this went away because of one thing, and that is Republicans coming into power. So how, you know, specifically, you know, Reagan, Bush, and Trump. Okay, so, you know, here we are. And how did these guys get power? Well, they got power because they were able to outspend Democrats to a certain extent. And why was that? And also, what happened inside the Democratic Party? Well, what happened was, with Harry Truman's run for president, these are the Democrats, Harry Truman's run for president, Jack Kennedy's run for president, Lyndon Johnson's run for president, Jimmy Carter's run for president, every single one of them was primarily or largely financed by the unions. Because a third of us had union jobs. That's one third of the American workforce. That's tens of millions of people. We're paying union dues every month or with every paycheck. And those union dues were in part supporting Democratic candidates. So Reagan got the smart idea, or actually it was the Heritage Foundation. They had this thing. It was their 1981 version of Project 2025. It was called a Mandate for Leadership. And what the Mandate for Leadership said to Ronald Reagan was, and it was delivered to him the day he was inaugurated, said, when you become president, you need to kill the unions, because the unions are what funds the Democratic Party. And if you can kill the unions, then the Democrats will have no way to go. There's no place for them to get money. And it was true. And Reagan did it. I mean, when he came into office, we had 33, 34, 35% unionization. And when him and Bush left office 12 years later, we were down to 11% unionization in the private sector. There was just no more union money. And so in 1992, when Bill Clinton wanted to run for president, he went to the unions and they said, we're sorry, we don't have any money. We're fighting for our lives. And so Clinton had to come up with something else. And what he came up with was the third way, the New Democrats, which meant we will take money from big corporations. We're just going to do the clean corporations. We'll go with insurance companies and banks and computer companies and internet companies, rather than the old dirty industries that the Republicans love, like coal mining and oil refining and chemical making and bomb making. And that was when the Democratic Party embraced neoliberalism. And, you know, and Clinton signed NAFTA and, you know, the rest is history. But the one big variable here that forced Clinton into neoliberalism was the death of the unions. And part of Clinton's adoption of neoliberalism, and Obama's as well, was to not give unions back to American workers. They had opportunities to pass the equivalent of the PRO Act or, you know, card check. In fact, there was a lot of discussion about it. But they chose not to do it. Presumably because their donors didn't want them to, because now they're taking money from big companies like Amazon that hates unions. So, you know, here we are. The bottom line is that Reagan's strategy of destroying the unions to defund the Democratic Party actually worked and continues to work literally to this day. And this now has become one of the big points of cleavage between genuinely progressive Democrats who are saying we need to bring back unions and the corporate Democrats who say, Amazon wouldn't be happy about that. Starbucks wouldn't like it. You know, McDonald's would be unhappy. Let's just leave things as they are. Which is why it's really important that all of us, when we speak to our Democratic elected officials, tell them that we want the unions back. Because without the unions, you're not going to have a middle class. Going all the way back to the 14th century Renaissance, it was always unions that built a middle class. Always. And without unions, you'll have a middle class, but it's never going to be more than half of the people. We need our unions back.
0: This is the Tom Hartman Program.
1: 15 minutes past the hour, back with more of the news of the day and your calls in just a moment.

0: And welcome back, Jerry in Valencia, California. Hey, Jerry, what's on your mind today?
1: I'm out here at the Venice Boardwalk on Saturday and Sunday with Veterans for Peace talking to the world, and a lot of our people, and we made up this little card about impeaching Trump and Vance together, and if Massey doesn't make senator, he could maybe make president if they just make him Speaker of the House. I just say it's a simple way. It may not work, but it's out there that these people don't understand that they have the power to contact their public representatives and say, we need this or that. And it's been a pretty good time to talk to the world. The world is they're just puzzled how that we could go from where we came from after World War II to this.
0: Yeah.
1: It's baffling. So I just wanted to put that in there.
0: It's a real simple process. I mean, you know, enormous money came in. The Supreme Court legalized it in 78 when Lewis Powell himself wrote the Supreme Court decision.
1: Right.
0: And here we are.
1: Jefferson's quote.
0: The moneyed corporations.
1: Great object of my fear is the federal judiciary. That body like gravity with noiseless footing and alarming advances engulfing insidiously the special governments into the jaws which feed them. That's Jefferson's quote.
0: Wow.
1: And it delivered.
0: Yeah. Yeah.
1: The Powell memo delivered.
0: There you go. So, Jerry, thanks for pointing it out. Appreciate it. Don in Pittsburgh, Kansas. Hey, Don, what's up?
2: Hi, Tom. Well, I was going to talk about the war, but unions are a better topic. You know,
0: they're both good topics.
2: In the 1960s and 70s, Detroit, I mean, I grew up in Detroit. I know you grew up in Lansing. Mm-hmm. They were heavily unionized towns.
0: Oh, yeah.
2: And Detroit was the most prosperous city, not just in the U.S., on Earth. It was the most prosperous city on Earth. And the reason was the working people got a fair share of the take. They had their rich people, of course, as all societies do. But and of course, some of the big strikes and things that went on. I mean, the one in Michigan was the Flint strike in 1937, the sit-down strike that forced GM to recognize the UAW as the bargaining agent for the workers. And it was a few more years before Ford didn't give in until 41, 42. But, you know, that's back when you had big factories, people got together, it was easier to, and the industry was all organized in the U.S., the unions were able to strike very strategic blows.
0: That was also before Taft-Hartley, which was in 1947.
2: Of course, yes. Oh, yeah. That Truman, to his credit, did veto.
0: Yes, he did, but they overrode his veto.
2: Yeah. But, you know, it's the way the working class has power is to organize and to work together. And that's how the ruling class does it. Yep. They work together.
0: Oh, yeah.
2: You know, what's interesting now is some of their snide comments are coming out because the waiters all have cell phones and record what they say.
0: Yeah.
2: Like that we're living too long, we're expensive, so we should die younger.
0: Yeah.
2: And that kind of stuff, you know. But anyhow, young people of today are going to have to organize themselves, and they won't do it the way we did it or the way people did it in the 30s, but I think they can figure it out.
0: I think so, and I think they're starting. I think Gen Z is the hope for the future. I really do.
2: They're an activist bunch.
0: They many of them definitely are. Don, thanks for the call. It's great to hear from you. I appreciate it. It is 19 minutes past the hour. I'll be back with you in 1 minute.

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Twice a day, we break down what matters to your life. 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

0: minutes past the hour. So Capital One, you know, it's a big bank, and Trump Organization used to do business with it. And in the summer of 2021, after Trump left office, after, you know, trying his little January 6th thing, that summer, Capital Bank said, or Capital One said to Trump and his family and his entities, we're not going to do business with you anymore because our security department has flagged you as doing money laundering. Now, keep in mind, Trump has spent decades taking cash from foreign oligarchs and autocrats, particularly Russian oligarchs, and using that cash, they come into the United States with a pile of cash, a suitcase full of money. They buy an apartment building or a condo, you know, or whatever from Trump. And then they turn around and sell that. And when they sell it, you've got legitimate money. It's money laundering. And then they can, you know, they just claim that, hey. And Capital One identified this. But Uday and Kuse, in particular Kuse, Eric Trump seems to be very involved in this, sued Capital One, saying the only reason you canceled us was because you are woke and you're upset because of January 6th. And so Capital One had to defend themselves. And in court, they just came out and said, here's the proof. They said the closures were the results of months of analysis, and a careful review by Capital One's AML team, anti-money laundering team, in accordance with bank policies and regulatory guidance. So I find it amazing that one of the nation's largest banks just came out in a public sworn statement under oath, speaking to a court, just came out and said the president's company was committing crimes, the crime of money laundering. Money laundering is a crime. You can go to prison for it. You lose everything. All your money gets frozen. I mean, money laundering is a huge, big deal. And they just, and then the bank just accused the president and his company and his son of doing it. And nobody's even talking about this. Can you imagine if a bank had accused Barack Obama of engaging in a felony? We're talking like a 20-year felony here. Multiple times. Nobody's even talking about it. Just like nobody's talking about the fact that under this deal that Todd Blanche made with Cornyn and Tillis, Trump no longer has to pay the IRS $100 million that they busted him for back, you know, 15 years ago. In 2015, I believe it was, when he claimed the same deduction for his Chicago property twice. Again, tax fraud, a crime, a federal felony. Meanwhile, CNN, Dana Bash had Bob Kennedy on her show over the weekend on State of the Union. And what was astonishing was, number one, that she was actually willing to push back against, you know, this guy, who is not a doctor. He has absolutely no medical training. And he was saying, well, you're not a doctor. She's like, well, you're not either. And he was trying to claim that the measles epidemic that we have in the United States, we have the worst measles outcome right now that we've had in like 25, 30 years. Measles was actually declared gone from the United States back 15 years ago. It's back. And Kennedy was like, well, you know, we're not as bad as other countries. Mexico's a lot worse. Well, I mean, that's why Claudia Sheinbaum announced this year that starting next year, Mexico is going to have a single-payer healthcare system and everybody in Mexico is going to have healthcare so that they can immunize everybody and stop the measles, among other things. But Bob Kennedy, he just blew a bunch of lies at her. And so Dana had Dr. Ashish Jha on afterwards, who worked, you know, for the CDC at one point. And he said, there was a lot of information the Secretary Kennedy said that just isn't true, just factually not true. On measles, Dr. Jha said, the truth is, in the last 2 years, we've had more measles cases than the entire rest of the 21st century. The cases combined, more cases combined than the last two. And he points out that this all began after the Trump administration stopped actively promoting vaccines. And this whole gain-of-function research, well, even Jha himself said, well, it's possible COVID was a lab leak out of Wuhan. It's, you know, that was their favorite conspiracy theory, and it may be true. But RSV didn't come out of gain-of-function research. And, you know, this is controversial, but this isn't something that we were involved in. I mean, it's not. And even if it was, I mean, again, it hasn't been documented, but, you know, Fauci or Kennedy running around saying that the COVID vaccine is the most dangerous vaccine ever created and cutting $500 million in funding, if my recollection about the amount is correct, fact check that, but a lot of money for funding for these mRNA vaccines, which can literally, I mean, now we've got the ability, the technology to create vaccines against cancer or some kinds of cancer. And we just killed all the funding for it because Kennedy thinks mRNA stuff is like, you know what, altering your gene. It's crazy stuff. It's just crazy stuff. So Bob Kennedy finally gets called out on national television. That was a good thing.
1: 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Call 202-808-9925.
0: So what's on your mind? I'll pick up your calls on the other side of the break. Stay with us.

flagged Trump for money laundering. Republicans killed his slush fund. Democrats deleted a chapter and muzzled climate. Africa gets a $20,000 DORF fee, and Kennedy rewrites the pandemic. Good morning. This is the Commonwealth Report, news for the public, not the powerful. You can follow us at commonwealthreport.news. Did a bank just flag Trump for money laundering? Capital One dropped a bomb in federal court Friday night. The bank says it closed more than 300 Trump Organization accounts in 2021 after a months-long review by its anti-money laundering team. That's the first time a bank has formally tied money laundering concerns to Donald Trump's family business. Eric Trump and the Trump Organization sued, claiming they got debanked over woke politics after January 6th. Capital One calls that misguided. The closures, the bank told the judge, were, quote, the result of months of analysis and a careful review. Those transaction patterns, it says, are exactly what federal banking guidance tells banks to flag. Capital One never accused Trump of a crime, but take a look at this. The president's own bank ran him through the financial crime filter and shut down 300 accounts. Have you heard about this in the media? Top Republicans just killed Trump's slush fund. Todd Blanche caved. Saturday night, Trump's acting attorney general and former personal lawyer signed an order formally killing the $1.8 billion anti-weaponization fund. That was the pot of money Trump wanted to hand out to people claiming they were unfairly prosecuted. That could have included the January 6th rioters who beat cops with flagpoles. The fund came out of Trump's settlement with the IRS, the same deal that shields his family from tax audits. Blanche wants the job permanently. Two Republicans, John Cornyn and Tom Tillis, blocked him until he put it in writing. This order establishes beyond any doubt that there is no fund, Blanche wrote. But here's the part that matters. Cornyn lost his primary. Tillis is retiring. Neither one answers to Trump anymore. The other Republicans, they're all still clucking, scratching, and hoping nobody notices that they're afraid to leave the coop. What's in the chapter Democrats left out? Remember that autopsy of the 2024 election the Democratic Party finally coughed up in May? Turns out a chapter went missing. Paul Rivera, the operative who wrote it, says the version the DNC released left out his sharpest questions. That chapter asked whether Joe Biden should have run for re-election at all. And it went after a consultant class Rivera says got, quote, generationally wealthy off politics while steering party strategy. DNC chair Ken Martin released the draft in May, saying it wasn't ready and he wouldn't put his stamp on it. Now the author says the hardest pages never really made it in. Working people keep getting told to trust the party that's supposed to fight for them, but a party that can't stomach its own diagnosis is never going to write itself a cure. And the midterms are 90 days out. Why are Democrats whispering about climate change? There's a name for it now, climate hushing. Democrats who once called global warming an existential threat have gone quiet because consultants told them voters only care about affordability. Mentions of climate in congressional press releases have fallen off a cliff since last year. Now activists are done being polite. During the summer recess, demonstrators organized by the Climate Action Campaign are showing up at lawmakers' homes offices demanding they say the words out loud. Bill McKibben, who founded 350.org, says the movement moves fastest, quote, when there's real pressure from the grassroots. In Michigan, they're targeting Republican Bill Huizenga, who voted for Tuesday's big bill that supercharged fossil fuels. Here's what the hushers miss. Your homeowner's premium, your grocery bill, and your flooded basement are all the same story. Silence doesn't cool the planet. Racist alert, Trump puts a price tag on visiting America. Starting today, the visa bond program becomes permanent. Travelers from 50 countries now have to post a bond of up to $20,000 to apply for a tourist or business visa. Officers can demand it, quote, as a condition of visa issuance. 30 of those 50 countries are in Africa. Let's call this what it is. It's racist. There's no polite word for a policy that puts a price tag on the door and aims it at black and brown nations. The pilot was supposed to cover 2,000 applicants. It caught 20,000. Nearly half walked away rather than pay. Visas to those countries dropped 83%. Officials call that a success. $20,000 beats a year's income for families across much of that list. That's not vetting. That's a wall built out of money aimed at Africa. Is RFK Jr. building the next big lie?
Bob Kennedy spent 22 minutes brawling with CNN's Dana Bash Sunday. Then CNN did something rare. It fact-checked its own guest before the credits rolled. The health secretary pinned pandemic lockdowns on Anthony Fauci, revived debunked claims tying vaccines to autism, and said RSV came from gain-of-function research. Dr. Ashish Jha, who ran the White House's COVID response, said Kennedy's claims were, quote, factually not true. Jha added that the last 2 years produced more measles cases than the rest of the century combined. So watch what's happening here. This is a big lie being built in real time, one Sunday show at a time, from inside the federal government. Rewrite the pandemic's history and you clear the way to repeat it. Except this time the men rewriting it runs the agency that's supposed to stop it. And that's the way it is today, Monday, August 3rd, 2026. I'm Tom.

0: 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Or that after the show we send out Sue's Stack, a list of every topic I've discussed along with clickable hot links to every source of information I've shared with you on the air? It's all completely free and available over at tom.tv, T-H-O-M.tv. Check it out. Welcome back. 34 minutes past the hour. Breaking news, the new prime minister of Hungary, the guy who has replaced Viktor Orban, just announced that if Netanyahu enters Hungary, he will be arrested. Hey, how about that? The world is waking up. So what's on your mind today? Susie in Willits, California. Hey, Susie, what's up?
1: Greetings, Tom.
0: Hey.
1: I'm pretty excited. I made a donation, and it's one of those times when they doubled it. Mm-hmm. And I got your book, your signed book.
0: Oh, sweet.
1: Killed the American Dream.
0: Yeah.
1: The greatest political. I haven't been able to read it, but I really like that you had a study guide in there.
0: Yeah. No, I'm glad.
1: I know I'm going to like the book, but at any rate. Yeah. I'm just excited about that. But the thing I called about was the reflection pool.
0: Mm-hmm.
1: And how impatient he is that he had to hastily put that blue paint there and not. And then you had all those callers call in saying, that was wrong. That's not how you do it.
0: Mm-hmm.
1: And so, at any rate, it's like he can never take responsibility for anything. And I know men like that, that just blame everybody.
0: Mm-hmm.
1: It's everyone else's fault, but it's never mine.
0: Yeah.
1: And it's just...
0: Well, beyond that, this whole reflecting pool thing was part of, you know, I mean, Trump is supposed to be president of the United States. He should be dealing with real problems. You got people who can't, you know, you got 10 million Americans who are losing their health insurance in another, you know, another three or four months here because of the big, beautiful bill. You've got Americans who can't afford housing. We've got a genuine housing crisis in America. You've got a measles epidemic that is exploding. You've got Ebola coming out of Africa, excuse me. I mean, there's all these very, very real problems. But what is Donald Trump interested in? He wants to put gold all over the White House, and he wants to redecorate Washington, D.C. I mean, this is a guy who is far more interested in playing interior, or in this case, exterior decorator, than he is in being president of the United States. And it's just, it's a real tragedy. So, yeah, I'm with
1: you. Well, the thing is that if a man or anyone cannot take responsibility or their actions, they're not a man.
0: Yeah. Well, he had to, you know, he had to give that contract to a guy who was a donor to him.
1: They have low intelligence and, you know, like the kind that, I have a really bad temper. And it's like, no, you don't have a bad temper. You just allow yourself to have a bad temper.
0: Yeah, yeah, yeah. And not very bright at that. Susie, thank you. Well said. Dave in Federal Way, Washington. Hey, Dave, what's on your mind today?
2: Hey, not too much, Tom. Yeah, basically, you've been talking about what I want to talk about in a way. The mainstream media, the corporate media, they're normalizing crazy now.
0: Mm-hmm.
2: And to be quite honest with you, it affects the consulting class. And it affects us all, really. We all just start normalizing crazy. I mean, there's some sane people out there, like, you know, like yourself and others, that bring up these important topics rather than, you know, the president playing interior, exterior decorator. But, you know, the thing is this war in Iran, this... you know, they're playing games with Russia and Iran both, and they're trying to establish a new normal. And frankly, the new normal is just not tenable. It's just not tenable. Something's going to end up happening that's going to spark World War III. And, even if the clerical regime in Tehran, let's call it that, even if they surrendered today, capitulated totally, it would actually be a worse outcome. And this isn't just my opinion. All right, I know Americans don't like to talk about religion, and I appreciate that. But here's the deal: you don't have to look at what happened with the Taliban. The Taliban is not a group in Afghanistan. Taliban is an ism that stretches throughout the region, really. It's Talibanism. It goes way into Pakistan and other countries. And here's the thing. In Iran, it's Velayatism, right? That's what they call it.
0: Yeah, isn't the Taliban Sunni?
2: Yeah. But here's the thing, Tom. Here's the thing. I know, without getting into too much details. All right. In America, we don't really look at Islam. We look at it more as a political party. And there are aspects of it that are political, but it is definitely a religion. And if the clerical regime in Iran fled, they would rule from afar. They would gain so much legitimacy, it would be unbelievable to us. And the Taliban did the same thing. They ruled from Quetta in Pakistan. Yeah. The regime in Iran would even be more lethal and worse. It would be a nightmare beyond belief. So basically, what Trump and these muttonheads in his regime have really set us up for a new normal that, like I said before, I frankly don't think is tenable.
0: Yeah, I agree with your analysis, Dave. Thank you very much for sharing that. Elaine in Ocala, Florida. Hey, Elaine, what's on your mind today?
3: Hello, nice to hear from you today.
0: Back at you.
3: I have a question. Thank you. I have a question about the realistic viability of co-ops as a financial and business structure for middle class renovation, and that includes scientific funding, that includes medical care models, that includes trying to reverse engineer the sort of thing that happened with the evidence-free attack on Dr. Fauci due to, you know, evidence-free organizations that have no, they're just financial organizations that have no medical training, and also the RFK.
0: What does that have to do with co-ops?
3: The funding of medicine, the funding of research, scientific research, because I myself work in scientific research and there are different funding models that we use to finance it. And what tends to happen is that when people are working in scientific research and they get funded by specific funding bodies, they end up with a person looking over their shoulder and telling them what the results of the scientific experiment should be. I agree. And so I'm just wondering, what is your opinion about different, you know, the co-op financial structure, the strengths and weaknesses of it, and also the realistic viability of it in today's climate? You know, there might be resistance, but it also might be effective,
0: co-ops.
3: You know, from...
0: No, I get it. Co-ops are businesses that are owned by their employees or their customers, by and large. Mm-hmm. And, you know, it's a great business model. Louise and I have started a bunch of businesses in our lives, and two of the businesses that we started, we sold to our employees. So they essentially became co-ops when we left. But we always started, when we started a business, the thing that we knew was from having done it, you know, since I was 17 years old, is that, you know, the first year or two that you start and run a business, you literally don't take a paycheck. I mean, you just work your ass off. And, you know, you hope that on the tail end of this, you make that money back by being able to sell it. You can't do that with a co-op. You can't sell a co-op. You start a co-op. And so I tip my hat to people who start co-ops, because I know how much work goes into building a business. And they don't walk away with anything like Louise and I did. I mean, you know, at least we walked away with a few bucks. You know, we've retired five times, you know, in our marriage and for at least a year each time. And it was because we were able to sell the businesses that we started. So I love co-ops. I'm a member of a co-op. We've patronized co-ops whenever possible. But I also acknowledge that it takes a special kind of person, a real altruistic person, or a person who is already financially secure to start a co-op and to build co-ops as opposed to building small businesses. Whether that business is a research business or a pharmaceutical business or a local travel agency or something. So,
3: Those are my thoughts. Yes, yeah. Thank you.
0: Okay, thanks a lot, Elaine. Tyrone in Harlem, New York. Hey, Tyrone, what's on your mind today?
4: Hey, Tom. I know I don't have that much time. What I was telling your call taker is, do we have a Roosevelt, like somebody in the Democratic Party that you see that will be someone that will be willing to break some eggs to make an omelet? We got these people that go along to get along. Joe Biden was good, but he also was cautious. And the fact that he was cautious in trying to follow the laws and the rules of the country.
0: I don't think it was that. I think it was that he was inarticulate. He was not able to communicate in an era that demands constant communication, and that's where Trump has done really well. But continue your thoughts here.
4: Yeah, because Trump also disregarded the laws and the rules of the country. He didn't care about that. The most radical thing Biden did was the loans. Mm-hmm. When he did the loans and he didn't have the okay to do it. But this guy's just running roughshod over everything. Yeah. And to fix what's going on in this country, we're going to have to break some eggs. And we're going to have to do some stuff that is not presidential.
0: Right. And well, I see a couple people who could do that, Tyrone. I think John Ossoff, I think AOC, Alexandria Ocasio-Cortez, I think J.B. Pritzker. Those three, in my mind, are probably the most likely potential presidential candidates who could assume a Franklin Roosevelt kind of role. Who do you see?
4: I was thinking about Pritzker also. AOC, the problem with the AOC scenario is the chauvinistic attitude of this country.
0: You're afraid she's not electable because she's female.
4: And she may get elected, but she same thing with Kamala Harris. She would have got a lot of pushback against her on the male-dominated both sides. Yeah. You know, that's not ladylike for you to do this, that, and the other thing.
0: Yeah.
4: I think on
0: I hope not. I mean, you know, even Mexico has elected a woman as a president. they're far more chauvinistic than we are.
4: We may actually elect them, but we may try to tie her hand because a woman is not supposed to do this, that, and the other thing. You know,
0: I get that. Yeah.
4: You know, so I think that's where that.
0: I think the bigger obstacle she's going to come up against is that she's just a member of the House of Representatives. Almost every president we've ever had, there have been two exceptions, has either come out of the Senate or out of a governor's office. Because those are like major power positions, and the governor's office is an executive office too, as the presidency is. Only Garfield and John Quincy Adams moved from the House of Representatives into the White House. So it's a real challenge because people in the House of Representatives are viewed as kind of junior legislators. You know, I mean, there's 400 of them, right? So I think that's going to be a bigger challenge for her than being female. But we'll see. I would support her in a heartbeat, Tyrone. Tyrone, I got to run.
4: Absolutely.
0: Yeah, I got to run. Thank you. Good talking to you. I'll be right back with more of your calls in just a minute. Stay with us.
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0: Occupying the media 3 hours a day, 5 days a week, right here. We'll be right back.

0: And welcome back, Wayne in Longview, Washington. Hey, Wayne, what's up?
1: Hey, Tom. Tomorrow's the election, and I got my ballot the other day, and I was looking at it and trying to go along the Democratic Party. And I got to the other side of my ballot, and there's these positions for Supreme Court Justice 07 and 05, and there's no affiliation with either party. So I don't know who the good guys are and who the bad guys are. And well, I got one day to get this.
0: That's where the Google machine comes.
1: Go ahead.
0: No, I was just going to say, this is what Louise and I do. You know, when we check two sources, we look at the local underground newspaper, or what used to be called underground newspapers. Now they call them entertainment weeklies. You know, Willamette Week is the one here in Portland, and the Portland Mercury. There's two of them here. We always check them because they make endorsements right across the board, and then we also just plug the person's name into a search engine. And typically you get enough good information that you can make a decision. I mean, you've got the voter guide.
1: Yeah,
0: the voter guides that the state sends out tend to be sanitized.
1: We didn't even get a voter guide up here in Longview.
0: Oh, that's weird.
1: And you know, we don't have anything like, I used to live in Portland, and I know the Mercury and the Willamette Week. We don't have that up here. So I was thinking of calling the Democratic Party today and seeing if I could get a hold of some people.
0: Well, start with just a simple search. I think you'll probably get a lot of good information if you start.
1: Yeah, I didn't even think about that.
0: Yeah,
1: that's a good idea. But good anyway, I just want to remind people to pay it.
0: Today is the primary in Washington State, huh?
1: It's tomorrow, but tomorrow, I just wanted to remind people to this. These Supreme Court justices are important, and to be sure you know.
0: There you go. Okay. Thank you, Wayne. Well said. Yeah. Okay. Tom in Media, Pennsylvania. Hey, Tom, what's up?
2: Yeah, I just wanted to talk the middle class. You're talking about the middle class. First of all, you really have to look at your statistics. The middle class was never 66% of the population. It was 59% at most in that before the Reagan thing, and it dropped to 51%. This is Pew Institute. They are the gold standard. Everybody accepts them. In fact, I used AI, two AIs, to try to figure out where you got that information, and they said there is no statistical group that said that. And the middle class didn't drop 23 points. It dropped 8 points from Reagan here. And the good news is two-thirds of that decrease, people went up. It was upward mobility because the upper class grew, not upper class income, but people. And the lower class only increased 3%. And a lot of economists, or most of them, say a significant portion of that is the change in family structure. We had a lot more people married in the 70s than we did now. And that really decreases a lot. So I'm trying to say this because, first of all, look at those statistics. They're wrong. Please, you know, intellectual honesty, put the Pew up. Second, the middle class is not doing poorly. $44,000 was the, you know, today's dollars was what we made before Reagan. Now we're $67,000 as an individual. That's a 23% over inflation. So we don't want or need radical change. We don't need a savior. What we do need is good incremental changes that will help us. And I don't see the Democrats focusing on us, even though we're the majority of the population. I mean, and we'll raise taxes, but we want them, you know, if we have to raise taxes for Social Security, yes. If we want to raise taxes to knock the national debt down, we'll go after income.
0: Point made, Tom. Thank you.

0: Hey, thanks so much for sharing our program and for reaching out to our stations and sponsors and letting them know that you're listening. It really means a lot to us. You know, other countries enjoy benefits like free health care in college, modern mass transit, affordable housing, food, and drugs. They also have inexpensive internet and phone service without companies listening and selling their information. Schools that don't need to mention school shooters. Streets and parks filled with pedestrians and children instead of tents and homeless people. We, on the other hand, have the world's largest collection of billionaires. Most Americans probably didn't realize this was the choice they were making back in the election of 1980 when Reagan and Bush promised morning in America. But here we are. We have been just basically sold out to the billionaires by all these years of Republican, well, Reaganomics. What do we do about it? Well, there's a lot we can do about it, and it starts with getting politically active. There's a great op-ed about this over at HartmanReport.com. It's titled, America Chose Wealth Over Well-Being. Check it out. Minutes past the hour. Picking up your calls here, Paul in Woodinville, Washington. Hey, Paul, what's up?
1: Yeah, Tom, I think what we need is a Federal Officers AWOL Act.
0: Hmm.
1: It will cover all federal officers.
0: With regard to Mitch McConnell?
1: Well, with respect to anybody. I mean, before him, there was this Republican representative from somewhere in the East who didn't show up to work for 4 months.
0: Yeah, Tom somebody or other. Yeah, I remember.
1: Yeah, and then he showed up and said that,
0: Tom King.
1: Just before the 4th of July, and said that if you can't afford ribeye and lobster for your Independence Day celebration, maybe you don't work as hard as I do. After he's been AWOL for 4 months.
0: Okay.
1: So,
0: and this is a guy who votes against paid leave, by the way.
1: Yeah. Well, the thing is, whether Mitch McConnell is alive or not at this point, this is still a fraud perpetrated on the American people.
0: Mm-hmm.
1: It's for political purposes. I guarantee you, at this point, if he's alive, he's never returning to Congress. So I would propose this. Some general and other lawyers can figure this out, but if you do not report to your office within 30 days that you are required to legally give legal proof or legal evidence that you are still living, at least have your lawyer certify that you are still living, what your condition is, your whereabouts, and how you can be contacted or some way to certify it. And that's the penalty of perjury, and that anybody who this would have carry criminal penalties if it's falsified, because this is the Congress has the right, has the power to set criminal penalties and set pass laws for the protection of the federal government. And that's what this is. We have really no idea what's happened to Mitch McConnell. And that's a fraud, because people are saying he's just sick and he's in the
0: hospital. Why not just tie it to the existing laws, Paul? Why not pass a law that says that federal officials have to conform with paid leave laws that are already on the books?
1: Okay. I don't know what those laws are. I don't know exactly what
0: to the best of my knowledge, at the federal level, if we have one, it's very, very weak. I mean, you have to comply with this with the, you know, from the state you represent or something like that. Although most states don't have, or most of your red states anyway, do not have laws that define paid leave.
1: Well, but I'm saying that this should be a federal law because these are federal officers.
0: But they're also federal lawmakers. That's why I'm saying this would incentivize them to make appropriate laws.
1: Yeah, but if what you're saying, if there are existing laws, they have obviously been broken by now.
0: Yeah.
1: And also, as you have said, they are obviously very weak because, well, you know, let me look at this. So we have to have some way. This has been used for political purposes, which, you know, it's Occam's razor, Tom. You know that.
0: Mm-hmm.
1: What appears to be true is likely the truth. So to avoid this, the governor appoint a special election, and we're going to find out, tomorrow or next or Wednesday or sometime this week, Senator McConnell was doing so well, and he just happened to pass away from complications of something that we won't have to tell you. Senator McConnell was doing so well, and he just happened to pass away from

0: In the meantime, McConnell has recently started voting against Trump, which raises some interesting questions if you want to go down the Alex Jones road here. Paul, thank you for the call. It's great to hear from you. Well, we're hitting the top of the hour. On the other side of the break, my buddy Dino Obidala is going to drop by with his thoughts on events of the day. Stick around.
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2: While the production of my lowdown commentaries is high-tech, I confess that I'm antiquated. I still write each piece in longhand, applying my ballpoint to paper. This has caused bewildered glances from some who see me scribbling away in local coffee shops and bars. Recently, one fellow sidled up and whispered, "Watch out! If they see you doing this, they'll haul you off to the Smithsonian." But we handwriters might not be as obsolete as the key tappers assume. A fast-spreading grassroots movement is calling for schools to re-emphasize the value of writing and printing by hand instead of being wholly dependent on machines. Already, 24 states, as varied as Mississippi and California, now require public schools to teach cursive writing in 3rd through 5th grades. This squares with new understanding of how brains absorb information. While keyboards are faster, the slower, more tactile act of handwriting creates longer-lasting comprehension of letters and better retention of the thoughts they convey. Neuroscientists find that rote keystrokes on a computer require little mental engagement, while physically drawing out words and ideas takes coordination of multiple areas of the brain to focus memory, eyes, and fingers on creating a written product. Just writing this piece conjured up a fond remembrance of my early childhood, sitting on the floor of our home learning to draw the ABCs, both print and cursive, on those line practice pads. It was both an artistic exercise and the development of a foundational tool for a life of learning. This is Jim Hightower saying, yes, computer literacy is an indispensable element of today's childhood curriculum, but so is the richer development of human thinking through putting pen to paper. So let's do both.

flagged Trump for money laundering. Republicans killed his slush fund. Democrats deleted a chapter and muzzled climate. Africa gets a $20,000 door fee, and Kennedy rewrites the pandemic. Good morning. This is the Commonwealth Report, news for the public, not the powerful. You can follow us at commonwealthreport.news. Did a bank just flag Trump for money laundering? Capital One dropped a bomb in federal court Friday night. The bank says it closed more than 300 Trump Organization accounts in 2021 after a months-long review by its anti-money laundering team. That's the first time a bank has formally tied money laundering concerns to Donald Trump's family business. Eric Trump and the Trump Organization sued, claiming they got debanked over woke politics after January 6th. Capital One calls that misguided. The closures, the bank told the judge, were, quote, the result of months of analysis and a careful review. Those transaction patterns, it says, are exactly what federal banking guidance tells banks to flag. Capital One never accused Trump of a crime, but take a look at this. The president's own bank ran him through the financial crime filter and shut down 300 accounts. Have you heard about this in the media? Top Republicans just killed Trump's slush fund. Todd Blanche caved. Saturday night, Trump's acting attorney general and former personal lawyer signed an order formally killing the $1.8 billion anti-weaponization fund. That was the pot of money Trump wanted to hand out to people claiming they were unfairly prosecuted. That could have included the January 6th rioters who beat cops with flagpoles. The fund came out of Trump's settlement with the IRS, the same deal that shields his family from tax audits. Blanche wants the job permanently. Two Republicans, John Cornyn and Tom Tillis, blocked him until he put it in writing. This order establishes beyond any doubt that there is no fund, Blanche wrote. But here's the part that matters. Cornyn lost his primary. Tillis is retiring. Neither one answers to Trump anymore. The other Republicans? They're all still clucking, scratching, and hoping nobody notices that they're afraid to leave the coop. What's in the chapter Democrats left out? Remember that autopsy of the 2024 election the Democratic Party finally coughed up in May? Turns out a chapter

went missing. Paul Rivera, the operative who wrote it, says the version the DNC released left out his sharpest questions. That chapter asked whether Joe Biden should have run for re-election at all. And it went after a consultant class Rivera says got, quote, generationally wealthy off politics while steering party strategy. DNC chair Ken Martin released the draft in May, saying it wasn't ready and he wouldn't put his stamp on it. Now the author says the hardest pages never really made it in. Working people keep getting told to trust the party that's supposed to fight for them, but a party that can't stomach its own diagnosis is never going to write itself a cure. And the midterms are 90 days out. Why are Democrats whispering about climate change? There's a name for it now, climate hushing. Democrats who once called global warming an existential threat have gone quiet because consultants told them voters only care about affordability. Mentions of climate in congressional press releases have fallen off a cliff since last year. Now activists are done being polite. During the summer recess, demonstrators organized by the Climate Action Campaign are showing up at lawmakers' homes offices demanding they say the words out loud. Bill McKibben, who founded 350.org, says the movement moves fastest, quote, when there's real pressure from the grassroots. In Michigan, they're targeting Republican Bill Huizenga, who voted for Tuesday's big bill that supercharged fossil fuels. Here's what the hushers miss. Your homeowner's premium, your grocery bill, and your flooded basement are all the same story. Silence doesn't cool the planet. Racist alert, Trump puts a price tag on visiting America. Starting today, the visa bond program becomes permanent. Travelers from 50 countries now have to post a bond of up to $20,000 to apply for a tourist or business visa. Officers can demand it, quote, as a condition of visa issuance. 30 of those 50 countries are in Africa. Let's call this what it is. It's racist. There's no polite word for a policy that puts a price tag on the door and aims it at black and brown nations. The pilot was supposed to cover 2,000 applicants. It caught 20,000. Nearly half walked away rather than pay. Visas to those countries dropped 83%. Officials call that a success. $20,000 beats a year's income for families across much of that list. That's not vetting. That's a wall built out of money aimed at Africa. Is RFK Jr. building the next big lie? Bob Kennedy spent 22 minutes brawling with CNN's Dana Bash Sunday. Then CNN did something rare. It fact-checked its own guest before the credits rolled. The health secretary pinned pandemic lockdowns on Anthony Fauci, revived debunked claims tying vaccines to autism, and said RSV came from gain-of-function research. Dr. Ashish Jha, who ran the White House's COVID response, said Kennedy's claims were, quote, factually not true. Jha added that the last 2 years produced more measles cases than the rest of the century combined. So watch what's happening here. This is a big lie being built in real time, one Sunday show at a time, from inside the federal government. Rewrite the pandemic's history and you clear the way to repeat it. Except this time, the men rewriting it runs the agency that's supposed to stop it. And that's the way it is today, Monday, August 3rd, 2026. I'm Tom.

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1: 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And Dean Obidala over on Blue Sky. Dean, welcome back to the program. You've been really knocking him out of the park here with your newsletters. Trump's Iran war dangerously escalated this week, yet corporate media barely covers it, for example.
2: And, you know, we're getting really close to having a huge escalation with Donald Trump this weekend where, you know, they had sent an alert through the U.S. embassies to all of our embassies in the Middle East telling Americans to get out if you can. So I really thought we were about to get to a huge escalation of it. And for whatever reason, the UAE allies, that's the story we're hearing, didn't do it. But there was so much going on last week. It was the first time Saudi Arabia was actually involved directly in bombing Iranian-backed militias in Iraq, because the missiles were coming from Iraq to Saudi. You had the Iranians break the ceasefire for the first time on their own, almost analogous to the Tet Offensive during the Vietnam War, just to show they have some strength and they're underestimated. Saudi was on the verge of going into Yemen with boots on the ground to go after the Houthis. That was reporting to The Guardian. Like, all of these things were happening, Tom, and world wars or long global wars that go for a long time don't always start by design. It's not planned that way. In this case, Trump thought the war would be over in a matter of weeks. Here we are 5 months in with no sense of any exit strategy because Trump doesn't have one. He won't grasp that he lost the war, so he won't compromise to make a deal. So look, right now there's a teeny pause. I hope there is some deal reached. But unfortunately, Donald Trump, I don't see it. His incompetence is too great.
1: You know what astonishes me? I think this is one aspect of a much larger problem. You know, two news stories this morning that are getting virtually no coverage in the corporate media and would be a completely different story if they were stories about Obama. You've got a major American bank, Capital One, coming out and saying that Donald Trump and his companies, engaged in such criminal money laundering activities that we had to close over 300 of their accounts. I mean, they just accused him of money laundering. You know, and I think anybody who's paid attention, you know, David K. Johnston has done a great job of documenting this stuff. You know, this is how Trump has survived all these decades, is you know, selling condos and stuff for cash to oligarchs, mostly Russian, you know, around the world. And it just blows my mind that there's literally, I mean, you know, and this whole thing with Todd Blanche this morning, where he's gonna stop the $1 billion fund, the $1.7 billion fund, but he's gonna keep in place that Trump doesn't have to pay the $100 million the IRS has been trying to collect from him for 14 years now. I mean,
2: the Todd Blanche one. But just so people understand, this new memo rescinding the $1.8 billion terrorist slush fund is BS. It is unenforceable. Nobody can enforce it, folks. Todd Blanche reversed his own order. He can reverse it again in a week, in 2 weeks. Donald Trump could fire him and put a new AG in, and that person could create a new one. And just to remind people, in Trump's first term, he spent about $4 billion to build his wall that was not allocated for the wall. He just took money from the Defense Department. He can do that here and have DHS give the money out or any other agency. Donald Trump over the weekend made it very clear the people have suffered. The January 6th terrorists have suffered. He said they were viciously beaten. These are people who attacked our police officers like Michael Fennell and Harry Dunn and others. So he feels for them. They will be pressured to still compensate these terrorists because he needs to incentivize more terrorists on his behalf going into this election and trying to stay in office in 2028, beyond 2028. So it's not over, folks. And the sweetheart deal, $100 million, not paying back taxes, ridiculous. Todd Blanche clarified it's not for the future. Oh, thanks, Todd. You represented Donald Trump personally. You were on both sides of this. This is unethical. Todd Blanche should not be confirmed. He should be disbarred. That is my point. I have a new article coming out. I've written on that before. I have a new article coming out in a few hours now. That'll be my monologue tonight on my show, all about how this deal is, it's BS. It's meaningless. It's just words on paper that cannot be enforced by anyone. Not you, not me, not a judge. It's not part of a court settlement. It's him just saying it. So This is the most, we've never seen this level of corruption.
1: No.
2: I get angry every day, Tom. Every day I get angry.
1: Yeah, and the original document, you know, the original agreement that Blanche is referencing in this thing that he wrote, explicitly says that the agreement can only be modified by the signature of all the parties associated with it, which is the IRS, it's Trump, it's Uday and Kuse, it's the Trump Organization. I mean, all of them have to sign off on it. And all this thing has is Todd Blanche's signature, which means it's not even binding. It's not even legal. So the question, Dean, why are Cornyn and Tillis going along with this? Is it because they're looking at, you know, big lobbyist jobs when they leave and they don't want to give up the $5 million a year that they can make?
2: That's a great point, because this has been a charade. It seemed at some point they were actually sincere. What they got now was nothing. They got window dressing. Maybe they're tired of fighting with Donald Trump. It's not worth it. They're leaving in a few months. Perhaps that's it. I don't know for sure, but I will tell you this, that these senators are now are getting an unenforceable BS document without concern, though, for the more than 1,000 victims of Jeffrey Epstein who have not gotten any justice. And Todd Blanche said, quote, move on. This man is engaged in the largest cover-up we've ever seen. Give a sweetheart deal to Ghislaine Maxwell. He's allowed the DOJ to be weaponized. This is why, Tom, in New York, more than 100 judges, former judges, have signed an ethics complaint against Todd Blanche, being investigated now by the Appellate Division in New York, which regulates lawyers. And the New York City Bar Association, which Blanche was a part of, actually wrote a letter to the senator saying, don't confirm him. And they went through everything. And his number one priority is Donald Trump, not the United States of America. And that's not someone who should be attorney general. I cannot agree more. I'm also proud that the head of the Bar Association here in New York is the dean of the law school that I went to, Fordham Law School. So I'm glad to see the Fordham connection getting involved in some good stuff here.
1: Do you think, I mean, the debate right now is just getting this thing out of committee, getting his nomination out of committee. It's now going to go before the floor, you know, go on the floor of the entire Senate. Maybe Murkowski, maybe Collins, maybe I don't know. If these two guys who are leaving town have caved, do you think that the people who intend to stick around are going to cave? I'm thinking that, you know, this is the final corruption of the Republican Party. This is the final proof that there's nothing ethical left in that party.
2: If Collins believes it could help her win re-election, I could see her voting against it because it won't stop him. I'm not sure what Murkowski does. I know John Fetterman said he actually is a no on this. And to remind people, John Fetterman was the only Democrat to confirm Pam Bondi. So I'm glad he's actually being a Democrat for a change here. So I think he gets confirmed because you can lose a couple of votes. I mean, McConnell's not there to vote, but you can lose two other votes and it gets the 50-50 and then J.D. Vance comes in and does the tie. So Collins, if it's in the best interest politically, could say no. And even Murkowski could say no, but he gets confirmed. It's unbelievable. This is where we are as a nation. Corruption, corruption, corruption, nonstop.
1: Yeah. Yeah. It really and truly is extraordinary.
2: I agree.
1: Finally, what is at the top of your mind right now, Dean, in terms of, you know, where this country is at and where we're going?
2: You know, it has to do with the stories not being covered, like you mentioned with Capital One. It's about with the case with Jeanine Pirro dropping the case against David Hearn, the former Olympian. She should be disbarred for what she did. And what is buried in all this, anyone would do any research, the main people in corporate media, she lied in the motion now saying, we had no idea there was prior damage to the pool. Or we would never have brought the charges. Meanwhile, we know from Norm Eisen's motion from last Monday, the grand jury testimony was one witness, and that person testified there was prior damage, so he couldn't tell you how much David Hearn did any damage and what the value was. She lied to the court. She should be disbarred for this. That should be a bigger story, and it's not. So it's all these stories, Tom, Capital One, this one, the nonstop corruption by Donald Trump, the crypto corruption, the level of corruption going on by this administration makes my blood boil. At the same time, while people are struggling to make ends meet, and the fact that unemployment is actually 5.5%, not 4.2%, because the labor dissipation rate's gone down 1.2%, 1.3% since Trump came into office. This is a crappy economy with a corporate media that's cheap, that drives me mad every day. They're not doing their job. So we have to pick up the slack. That's it, Tom. You and I, against the world.
1: There you go. Some days it feels like it, Dean. The great Dean Ovidala. Check out his newsletter. It's free. It's really worth subscribing to. It's called The Dean's Report over on Substack.com. Dean, thanks so much for dropping by. Great talking with you.
2: Thanks, my friend. I see you.
1: Always good seeing you, too. It's just about 16 minutes past the hour. I'll be back with more of the news of the day and your calls in just a moment. Stay with us.
0: This is the Tom Hartman Program.
1: It's the place where smart people get their news. We'll be right back.

0: And welcome back, Florence in Tenino, Washington. Hey, Florence, what's on your mind today?
1: Oh, hi there. Can you hear me?
0: I can.
1: Good. The gentleman who was calling about the Washington State Supreme Court justice positions, Pramila Jayapal supports Hawk in position 3.
0: Okay.
1: And in position 5, Theo Angelis.
0: Okay, great. Well, thank you for sharing that with us, Florence. Hopefully that person is still listening or watching or whatever the case may be.
1: Thanks.
0: Thank you very much. That's great information. Robert in Los Angeles. Hey, Robert. Thanks for listening to KPFK. What's up?
2: Hi, Tom. Good morning, and thanks so much for what you do.
0: It's a pleasure. What's on your mind?
2: I'm calling because I just got to get a word in about Renee Good. Mm-hmm. I was really inspired. One of the earlier callers who was talking about a lack of accountability in the government, speaking specifically about Mitch McConnell, the obstructionist who has and is continuing to obstruct in exactly the way that the southern states have tried to obstruct since they decided to start a war against the Union. And it's never ended. I'm calling about Renee Good, because she was murdered by an ICE officer, and this administration thinks that they can say that there's immunity for Jonathan Ross, the ICE officer that murdered Renee Good in Minnesota.
0: Right.
2: There is no immunity for Jonathan Ross. It's not something that exists in the Constitution.
0: You're right. Although Vance has claimed it publicly.
2: I'm sorry?
0: I said Vance has claimed that immunity publicly. He has said that there is that immunity, but you're right. There is no law that says that.
2: That's right. It's a policy whether they're trying to hide that it is a real policy because it can be pulled down.
0: Yeah. Yeah. They're trying to conceal these actual crimes.
2: We need our congressmen to get on the floor.
0: I agree, Robert. I agree.
2: Yeah,
0: well said. Thank you very much. Dean in Olympia, Washington. Hey, Dean, what's on your mind today?
3: I'm concerned with what's been happening with Bernie Sanders and his position on the new DSA agenda. I've listened to you guys for years on the radio, and I've never heard him say any of this stuff.
0: No. No, you're not going to hear. You know, the DSA is not the Democratic Party. They're and it's only, I think they have fewer than 100,000 members. They're getting way more publicity than they deserve.
3: Bernie claims to be a Democratic Socialist.
0: Right, but he doesn't claim to be a member of the Democratic Socialists of America, which is a whole different thing.
3: Yeah, trying to explain that to everybody, though.
0: Well, that's the problem, and that's what Republicans are exploiting right now. And you know, DSA is having their moment in the sun, and the Republicans are going to do everything they can to promote them, just like they promote the Green Party whenever, you know. And you know, the same thing is happening with the Working Families Party. You know, they're expanding now to 20-some-odd states to be on the ballot to challenge Democrats. And Republicans love it. And it's really going to hurt the Democratic candidates. Dean, thank you for pointing that out. I appreciate the call. 20 minutes past the hour. I'll be back with more of your calls in just a moment. And the news of the day. Stick around.

0: 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The Commonwealth Report brings you honest, unfiltered reporting. 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Take back your news. From Los Angeles to Columbia, South Carolina, from Birmingham, Alabama to Baltimore, universal basic income programs are chalking up proof after proof of their viability. Basically, just giving people, low-income people, poor people, somewhere between $500 and $1,500 a month, no strings attached, is lifting people out of poverty, getting them back on track, getting them into solid middle-class jobs, helping their children tremendously. This works. Now, we don't have to do UBI in the United States. We're the only developed country in the world that doesn't have a national health care program. Health expenses are whacking a lot of low-income people. We're the only country, developed country in the world that doesn't have free college education. Education expenses are whacking people. There's a lot we could do. We can subsidize housing. We can subsidize food. We do that with food stamps. We could expand it. There's a lot we could do to benefit from this. There's a whole report about that over at HartmanReport.com. Check it out. Welcome back. 22 minutes past the hour. And the Democratic Party, this is the DNC is like, I don't know what the deal is with Ken Martin. I don't know if he's just like the wrong guy in the wrong place, if he's the most incompetent DNC leader ever, or if, you know, stuff is happening around him that he's lost control over. I don't know. But, you know, this autopsy that was written for the party, it was written by a guy named Paul Rivera, he's the author of it, back last year, that analyzed why did Kamala Harris lose to Donald Trump in 2024. And it had a bunch of mealy-mouthed stuff in it, and it really didn't come to any conclusions, and it didn't analyze stuff like, you know, Biden's decision to run for a re-election and, you know, and Harris, whether or not she was a strong candidate. Well, it turns out that actually, according to the guy who wrote it, the autopsy, it did talk about those things. It's just that the DNC decided not to share them with us. He said this is a quote from the New York Times today. He said the draft omitted a chapter titled What Happened in 2024, which he said he had printed out and placed in a three-ring binder that he personally had handed to the party's chairman, Ken Martin, in January. Now, Martin is saying, I never got it. But here's what was in that chapter. It questioned Biden's decision to seek re-election. It asked the question, is there a single point of failure for 2024? And argues that, yes, it was Biden's decision to run for re-election when he shouldn't have and he had promised he wouldn't. It analyzed the party's loss of support among Hispanic, Black, Asian American, and Native American voters, which was absent from the public draft. And it pointedly raised the concern, again, I'm quoting from the New York Times here, raised the concern that most senior Democratic strategists in 2024 were, quote, financially secure and thus removed from the challenges facing many Americans. They're talking about the David Axelrods the Raging Cajun, you know, all those kind of folks. It says it is therefore possible the people in the room at the highest levels of 2024 decision-making misunderstood the mood and practicalities facing everyday America. He said that some of these consultants, the James Carville class, have become, quote, generationally wealthy as the result of the Democratic Party, you know, giving them huge amounts of money to tell them what to do. And he added that Democrats seeking change, quote, keep banging their heads up against a system proven to be inflexible and self-enriching. Now, Martin, the head of the DNC, says he can't find that binder that the author says he gave to him. And he says, we had no reason to hold on to it. Well, wait a minute, you had no reason to hang on to the report that you just released? Mr. Rivera provided a Word document of the chapter in question with the metadata showing that it was last modified just before his January 20th meeting with Martin. So it looks like maybe Ken Martin has either got a bad case of amnesia or he's BSing us. This is sad. Meanwhile, climate hushing is going on in Democratic circles because of those generationally wealthy, overpaid Democratic consultants. One of the big climate groups did an analysis of this, of how often Democrats are talking about the climate right now, and they found that it has just collapsed. Okay. This, they call it climate hushing, and it's just more and more what you're finding. Research makes clear that global warming is making extreme events, weather events, more frequent and severe, yet the climate crisis has largely disappeared from the political agenda because these consultants are saying people will vote on affordability, they're not voting on climate. But then this article in The Guardian by Dama Noor cites multiple studies saying that, no, people are pissed off about the climate, particularly right now. I mean, we got wildfires going all over the place and heat domes and everything else. But there's this climate hushing thing. Research from the University of California, Santa Barbara, found that emphasizing climate change was neutral to beneficial to Democratic candidates, suggesting that talking more about the issue does not alienate voters and can even increase support in competitive races. 61% of likely voters believe extreme weather has become more frequent in the past 5 years. That includes a half of Republicans. So, Democrats, stop listening to the damn consultants who killed us in 2024 and start talking about climate change and how the Trump administration is taking big bucks from the fossil fuel industry to lie to us and to promote policies that are making climate change worse. This is not rocket science.
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0: Although rocket scientists would tell you that climate change is the result of rockets and other kinds of things like that. We'll be right back.

flagged Trump for money laundering. Republicans killed his slush fund. Democrats deleted a chapter and muzzled climate. Africa gets a $20,000 door fee, and Kennedy rewrites the pandemic. Good morning. This is the Commonwealth Report, news for the public, not the powerful. You can follow us at commonwealthreport.news. Did a bank just flag Trump for money laundering? Capital One dropped a bomb in federal court Friday night. The bank says it closed more than 300 Trump Organization accounts in 2021 after a months-long review by its anti-money laundering team. That's the first time a bank has formally tied money laundering concerns to Donald Trump's family business. Eric Trump and the Trump Organization sued, claiming they got debanked over woke politics after January 6th. Capital One calls that misguided. The closures, the bank told the judge, were, quote, the result of months of analysis and a careful review. Those transaction patterns, it says, are exactly what federal banking guidance tells banks to flag. Capital One never accused Trump of a crime, but take a look at this. The president's own bank ran him through the financial crime filter and shut down 300 accounts. Have you heard about this in the media? Top Republicans just killed Trump's slush fund. Todd Blanche caved. Saturday night, Trump's acting attorney general and former personal lawyer signed an order formally killing the $1.8 billion anti-weaponization fund. That was the pot of money Trump wanted to hand out to people claiming they were unfairly prosecuted. That could have included the January 6th rioters who beat cops with flagpoles. The fund came out of Trump's settlement with the IRS, the same deal that shields his family from tax audits. Blanche wants the job permanently. Two Republicans, John Cornyn and Tom Tillis, blocked him until he put it in writing. This order establishes beyond any doubt that there is no fund, Blanche wrote. But here's the part that matters. Cornyn lost his primary. Tillis is retiring. Neither one answers to Trump anymore. The other Republicans, they're all still clucking, scratching, and hoping nobody notices that they're afraid to leave the coop. What's in the chapter Democrats left out? Remember that autopsy of the 2024 election the Democratic Party finally coughed up in May? Turns out a chapter went missing. Paul Rivera, the operative who wrote it, says the version the DNC released left out his sharpest questions. That chapter asked whether Joe Biden should have run for re-election at all. And it went after a consultant class Rivera says got, quote, generationally wealthy off politics while steering party strategy. DNC chair Ken Martin released the draft in May, saying it wasn't ready and he wouldn't put his stamp on it. Now the author says the hardest pages never really made it in. Working people keep getting told to trust the party that's supposed to fight for them, but a party that can't stomach its own diagnosis is never going to write itself a cure. And the midterms are 90 days out. Why are Democrats whispering about climate change? There's a name for it now, climate hushing. Democrats who once called global warming an existential threat have gone quiet because consultants told them voters only care about affordability. Mentions of climate in congressional press releases have fallen off a cliff since last year. Now activists are done being polite. During the summer recess, demonstrators organized by the Climate Action Campaign are showing up at lawmakers' homes offices demanding they say the words out loud. Bill McKibben, who founded 350.org, says the movement moves fastest, quote, when there's real pressure from the grassroots. In Michigan, they're targeting Republican Bill Huizenga, who voted for Tuesday's big bill that supercharged fossil fuels. Here's what the hushers miss. Your homeowner's premium, your grocery bill, and your flooded basement are all the same story. Silence doesn't cool the planet. Racist alert, Trump puts a price tag on visiting America. Starting today, the visa bond program becomes permanent. Travelers from 50 countries now have to post a bond of up to $20,000 to apply for a tourist or business visa. Officers can demand it, quote, as a condition of visa issuance. 30 of those 50 countries are in Africa. Let's call this what it is. It's racist. There's no polite word for a policy that puts a price tag on the door and aims it at black and brown nations. The pilot was supposed to cover 2,000 applicants. It caught 20,000. Nearly half walked away rather than pay. Visas to those countries dropped 83%. Officials call that a success. $20,000 beats a year's income for families across much of that list. That's not vetting. That's a wall built out of money aimed at Africa. Is RFK Jr. building the next big lie?
Bob Kennedy spent 22 minutes brawling with CNN's Dana Bash Sunday. Then CNN did something rare. It fact-checked its own guest before the credits rolled. The health secretary pinned pandemic lockdowns on Anthony Fauci, revived debunked claims tying vaccines to autism, and said RSV came from gain-of-function research. Dr. Ashish Jha, who ran the White House's COVID response, said Kennedy's claims were, quote, factually not true. Jha added that the last 2 years produced more measles cases than the rest of the century combined. So watch what's happening here. This is a big lie being built in real time, one Sunday show at a time, from inside the federal government. Rewrite the pandemic's history and you clear the way to repeat it. Except this time the man rewriting it runs the agency that's supposed to stop it. And that's the way it is today, Monday, August 3rd, 2026. I'm Tom.

0: 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Did you know that the ancient Roman Republic, you know, which for 480 years was actually a democratic republic before Julius Caesar kind of ended the democracy phase and replaced it with the autocracy phase, that they were brought down by a very small group of very rich people? The richest man in ancient Rome was Marcus Licinius Crassus. He was the richest guy. The billionaire of Rome. And he frankly hated the Roman free bread for all welfare system. It was being paid for with his tax dollars, after all. So him and Pompey the Great and a few other rich guys got together, and they basically crashed Rome. They turned it into an oligarchy and then into a tyranny. And the parallels to what Trump is doing right now are absolutely shocking. There's an article about it over at HartmanReport.com titled American Caesar, Trump's Path to Power Mirrors Rome's Darkest Days. Check it out. Welcome back. 35 minutes past the hour. So what's on your mind today? David in San Francisco. Hey, David, what's up?
1: Oh, thanks, Tom. I was interested in... I gave it to your screener there is Trump versus the U.S. dollar. And when you look at the original concept of whether or not Trump was in league with Russia or Putin, there are a number of books that talk about when the Soviet Union fell apart, there was no currency left in the Soviet Union. You know, their ruble was worth zero. You couldn't buy anything if the country went out of business, what was the money worth?
0: Right.
1: So anybody that got into Russia with francs, pounds, lira, yuan, any
0: dollars.
1: Kind of currency,
0: yeah
1: dollars, they could buy anything they wanted. Mm. And they bought tens of thousands of acres, probably millions of acres of farmland. They got factories. They got everything, all the apartment buildings. And in the first year after the fall of the Soviet Union, they had homelessness had gotten up to 600,000 people in Moscow for a Moscow winter. Mm. 600,000 homeless because all of a sudden these fat cats moved in with foreign currencies and bought everything.
0: Yeah, including the apartment buildings.
1: Was a big part of it. And Roy Cohn's buddy Donald Trump was allowed to cash in on it as well.
0: How?
1: And when you start looking at this idea that he's trying to pull the same scheme here in America, mm-hmm. he comes up with fake bitcoins and he claims they're worth more than the U.S. dollar. And if we fight back about it, then all of a sudden he'll do more to crash the U.S. dollar.
0: You know, so, the main currency in Russia in the early 90s when this happened, when the country fell apart, were the coupons. Are you familiar with that story, David?
1: Well, S&H green stamps sort of thing.
0: No, it was everybody had been given an apartment or a house to live in by the government because the government owned all the housing. And so what they said is, we're going to privatize everything. This came out of Milton Friedman's guys. You know, this was the neoliberals went over and said, this is how to do it. This is the shock therapy. And so everybody got a coupon from the federal government that reflected the value of their apartment. And if they wanted, if they were like, you know, really hard up for money, and most people were unemployed at that point, you know, because the government ran all the companies, too. A lot of people were unemployed. So what happened was the guys who became the oligarchs, they went around and bought up these coupons for pennies on the dollar from people who were just simply desperate. And they were using actual U.S. dollars to do it, which was the main, or that and euros were the main currencies that were, or whatever the European currency at that time was. I'm pretty sure it was the euro at that time. And this is how they got rich. They got all these coupons, and then, they ended up owning buildings and things.
1: Right. Giving up their birthright for a bowl of beans.
0: Exactly. Basically. Yeah. And you also got a coupon for the job that you had in your place of work, because now you owned that place of work, or you owned a small share of it. And, the idea was that these would be the equivalent of, giving everybody in the country some stock in the country. But the rapid rise of the oligarchs was the result of a small handful of very wealthy and connected people having the ability to buy these coupons, and that's That was where the massive consolidation of wealth happened.
1: Yeah, that said, remember a couple of weeks ago I called and I was talking about we could take the pennies. You know, if they don't want to use them anymore, we can keep them and use them for a project done. And whatever they tell us that a Bitcoin is worth, we can say a penny is worth more than that. And we can come up with projects that will, in the case of looking up at Spokane, Washington, they have got a lot of cleanup to do, and they've got a lot of resolution to do.
0: Well, the fires are ongoing right now.
1: Right, yeah, and they've got a lot of projects to get done.
0: Yeah.
1: And if Donald Trump is not going to send FEMA aid, if he hasn't sent it to North Carolina from 2 years ago, he's not given it to, he just told New York, New Jersey, Pennsylvania, and Rhode Island that the hurricane that hit them in February, they get nothing from FEMA with that.
0: Right.
1: He's trying to do tariffs against for having fires. No, the guy is trying to crash the U.S. dollar, and we have to find ways to make a penny worth more than their bitcoins. There are a lot
0: That day, I suspect, will come, David, because, you know, increasingly a bitcoin should reflect the input to make it, right? The value of a bitcoin should be a consequence of what is the cost of a computer that can be used for Bitcoin mining, amortized over a certain period of time and a certain number of Bitcoins that it produces, in addition to the cost of the electricity that goes into it. And the actual value of Bitcoins doesn't even remotely reflect that. And someday it will. You know, and as they're building out these data centers, I'm hearing rumors that some of these data centers are being used for Bitcoin mining in the evening when a million people aren't asking, you know, what do I do about this zit on my forehead kind of stuff, you know. And, I think that there's a real realignment coming. David, I got to move along, but thank you for the call and thanks for a lot of thought provoking stuff there. That was good stuff. Nolan in Minneapolis. Hey, Nolan, what's on your mind today?
2: Hi, Tom. Thanks for taking my call.
0: Sure.
2: I wanted to talk about this IRS immunity.
0: That Trump
2: deal.
0: Got, yeah.
2: And I know you mentioned, and I think like what people are mostly talking about is this $100 million tax liability that he's already on the hook for.
0: Yeah.
2: But what I see is an excuse or a green light to really never pay taxes ever going forward. Between his family, all of his grifting businesses, like, what's to stop him from never paying taxes on those or claiming all kinds of deductions in the world? This seems like a possibly billion-dollar handout for the Trump family.
0: Yeah, it is. It is. And I think that once Blanche is confirmed, he'll simply create, or maybe after the first of the year, you know, after the elections, he'll simply create a new slush fund. Actually, they don't even need the slush fund now because they've figured out that under the Tort Claims Act, which says that if the federal government injures you, you are entitled to compensation. The federal government has a pile of money to compensate people for that, and it can access all of the money in the Treasury. And so Trump has already started paying people off. I mean, you know, he gave Mike Flynn over $1 million. He's passing out money right now. He has been for several months now.
2: Yeah, it's just blowing my mind that people aren't talking about basically letting the family just never pay taxes again. Like,
0: yeah.
2: It's
0: like we've got a criminal in the White House and everybody just goes about their day. It's like, oh, yeah,
2: right.
0: He's a crook. Really?
2: Is that something that could be changed by a new administration? This
0: one hopes.
2: IRS immunity thing?
0: One hopes.
2: Yes, after he's already grifted a couple billion dollars off the American taxpayers.
0: Yeah, and moved to Saudi Arabia or Russia or something, you know. I mean, you know.
2: Sure.
0: Along with Uday Kusevi.
2: It's disgusting.
0: Yeah, it really and truly is, Nolan. It's shocking. Nolan, thanks for the call. Spot on. Stephen in Pueblo, Colorado. Hey, Stephen, what's on your mind today?
3: Can I make about 3 points real quick?
0: If they're quick.
3: Okay, one is last time we talked, I got off on a tangent about stock. I didn't mean to do that. Sorry. What I wanted to do was compliment you on your article about Odysseus and the Odyssey. I thought that was great.
0: Well, thank you.
3: And then you actually quoted Betty Bowers. That was wonderful.
0: Mm-hmm.
3: But the point I want to make today is you should consider having Monte Madder call in one of these days and talk to her. She's brilliant. I just saw a little interview with her and Abdul. I think he's in Michigan.
0: Yeah, El Saeed. Yeah.
3: Running for,
0: for the Senate. Yeah.
3: Well, he proposes buying medical debt for a penny on the dollar. Not allow these. Pardon?
0: There are entire organizations doing that right now. They've been doing it for well over a decade. They buy up, you know, when a hospital puts you in collection, the deal with the collection agencies is typically that the hospital gets 10% of the amount, and the collection agency gets whatever they can wring out of you beyond that 10%. And so what they're doing they're going to the collection agencies and buying these debts for 10%, or to the hospitals and buying these debts for 10%, for pennies on the dollar.
3: Right. Well, what he's proposing is not letting the collection agency buy.
0: Correct.
3: For a penny on the dollar, but the government to buy it.
0: Exactly, and retire.
3: And then forgive that debt.
0: Yeah.
3: I mean, you know, we've forgiven corporate debt in this country for I don't know how long.
0: Yeah, we should be doing this. No, I agree, Stephen. We should be doing this with student debt, too. Medical debt and student debt are both crimes against the people of the United States. They do not exist in any other developed democracy. We're the only one. And they both exist as a result of Republican policies, which is insane. Stephen, spot on. Thank you very much for the call. 45 minutes past the hour. I'll be right back.
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0: Stick around. We'll be right back with more of your calls.

0: And welcome back, Bob, in Raleigh, North Carolina. Hey, Bob, what's on your mind today?
1: Hey, Tom. It was good to hear from you. And I didn't think I'd be calling back so soon from last week, but I heard you and Dean talking, and then, of course, my senator, Tillis, forming momentarily that cartilage-based backbone, and it dissolved again. So it's like, well, you know.
0: Hey, there's money to be made, Bob.
1: I'm afraid so, but on the good news, two things. One point I wanted to affirm, yes, the climate hushing, although here in North Carolina, as you know, we live on the edge of the knife. Mm-hmm. So it's just a matter of time. We're in hurricane season, really almost until December now. Mm-hmm. That's how long it goes. Mm-hmm. So it starts earlier, May. I think it was like 30 days, but for us, actually, because the water, the ocean water will stay warmer. Mm-hmm. We could potentially Thanksgiving, you can go from one, the extreme would be one moment you're worrying about your internet speed or watching what games on the show, I mean on TV, and the next moment you're in the 16th century again looking for potable water and shelter. So it is by no means lost here, and I will affirm. In fact, next week I'll be seeing Deborah Ross, who's our congressional representative, and ask her that very question. That, you know, I think she's on board, but I just want to make sure to reiterate that she's my Democratic representative. But the other thing would be, as I was telling Mateo, you know, here, in fact, I'm outside enjoying a little gardening and also doing some pull-ups and stuff. You got to stay in shape, because one thing that's important is one moment you're, you know, well, worrying about your cooking on the mouse. The next moment, you're clearing trees for the next 2 weeks, or then some if you're on Western North Carolina. Your whole life has been upended with no help from Mr. Trump, who's busily laundering money elsewhere.
0: Yeah.
1: And that, and so I just wanted to affirm that. Also to say, also this morning I went to our public hearing for they're making changes to our election laws in lieu before November. This was campaign finance reform, amongst other things. Mm-hmm. I said my say, you know, you know, like anything else, people, we just got to keep showing up, keep doing the work. And I know, I just hear the story, like with was it Citibank for money laundering? I mean, when does it end? And you would think there's a bottom for these Republican legislators.
0: Capital One, but yeah. Is there, you live in North Carolina. I'm curious about Tom Tillis. Yeah. Is there any buzz about where he's going to go after he leaves the Senate? Has he you know, lined up opportunities with the fossil fuel industry or with the banking industry? I mean, who does he hang out with? Who's going to butter his bread going forward?
1: Well, the term we would use is which compost pile or which septic tank was he going to be hanging out in? But that's a very good question. I mean, we have a strong thing here in terms of the banking industry, but I don't know. But I will ask some of the folks that I know on the other side what the thoughts are. But Richard Burr went kind of quiet. He's a lobbyist. Mm-hmm. But he got caught, as you remember, he got caught red-handed with that insider trading information when he told his brother-in-law about COVID coming. And he didn't even wait an hour. He sold all his stocks within 30 minutes. So I will ask. I'll try to find out for you.
0: Okay. I'm curious. Anyway. You know, curious. Inquiring minds want to know, as the old saying goes. Bob, thank you for the call. It's great talking with you. All right. Appreciate the insights from North Carolina. It's 10 minutes before the hour. I'll be right back with you in 1 minute.

0: Hey, thanks so much for sharing our program and for reaching out to our stations and sponsors and letting them know that you're listening. It really means a lot to us. So MAGA Mike and the Republicans want a religious test for people running for public office. They want to know that you are sufficiently Christian to be worthy of being elected. Right. MAGA Mike is one of these seven mountain evangelicals. There are seven domains where these dominionists believe that we need to have religion completely take them over. Education, religion, family, business, government and military, arts and entertainment, and the media. Seriously. This is not what Jesus was preaching when he said, give unto Caesar what is Caesar and unto God what is God's. This is the opposite, in fact, of what Jesus was teaching. It's the opposite of Matthew 25, where Jesus said the only way to get to heaven is by feeding the hungry, healing the sick, helping the poor. This is counter-Christian, anti-Christian, in fact. In fact, I think you could say it is the Antichrist's work. There's a piece about it over at HartmanReport.com. Check it out. Mm-hmm. 51 minutes past the hour. What's on your mind here? Todd in Naperville, Illinois. Hey, Todd, what's up?
1: Hey, Tom. How you doing, sir?
0: Good, sir.
1: I just wanted to... let me take off the speaker here. I'm sorry. Yeah, I just wanted to comment about how Tillis and Thune just flipped over for Trump, you know, like, mm-hmm. you know, like garbage in the wind, you know, to get Blanche in. And, you know, it just...
0: I'm wondering if they're being bribed or threatened. What do you think?
1: Yeah, that's what I was thinking, you know. They're either, you know, Trump was either trying to hold, you know, federal money for disaster relief, you know, over their heads.
0: No, I think it's more like, you know, like Trump went to Cash Patel and said, I want you to do a deep dive into these guys. And they discovered that, back 15 years ago, Cornyn passed a bad check, or Tom Tillis had an affair, you know, on his wife, 10 years ago.
1: Yeah.
0: That's the kind of thing that it wouldn't surprise me at all, and that we'd probably never know about. Trump's a mobster. You know, he was in with the mob in New York City. His lawyer, Roy Cohn, was literally the lawyer, the exclusive lawyer for all five mob families in New York and Donald Trump. Yeah. That was about it. That's who he said he were. I mean, so this is how mobsters operate.
1: Yeah, to me, I think Trump is just a wannabe mobster, you know, and everybody just sees through him like a glass of clear water, you know. So.
0: But he's a real mobster now. I mean, he's got real power. He's actually killing people.
1: Absolutely.
0: I mean, you know, he's killing people in Iran. He's killing people in the Caribbean. He's imprisoning people in the United States simply for protesting. I mean, this guy, the Gambino crime family's got nothing on this guy, I'm telling you. Todd, I got to move along, but thank you for the call. Excellent points all. Appreciate it. Rick in St. Paul, Minnesota. Hey, Rick, thanks for listening to KTNF. What's up?
2: Yeah, how you doing, Tom? You know, this climate hushing, why don't the Democrats attach that right to affordability? I mean, the Colorado River's shrinking because of climate change. Mm-hmm. I mean, people are... Their insurance is going up on their houses if they don't lose them. Mm-hmm. Flooding. I mean, you know, affordability, and if it keeps going this way, how much affordability really is there in what you do finally own?
0: Right, and the climate crisis is also messing with our crops. So, you know,
2: it's messing with everything.
0: It's driving up the cost of food. Yeah, absolutely. And then you compound that with, you know, all the general insanity like Trump's war on Iran. But, yeah, I'm with you.
2: Democrats have to attach that to affordability.
0: I agree. Because they are tied together. They are tied together. And survival, by the way. I mean, people,
2: it affects everybody, Democrats and Republicans.
0: And people are dying from these heat domes. Yeah, you're right, Rick. Rick, very well said. Thank you very much. Spot on. Greg in Fairlay, Colorado. Hey, Greg, what's up?
3: Hi, it's Fair Play, Colorado.
0: Oh, Fair Play. Okay.
3: Thanks for taking my call, Tom.
0: Uh-huh.
3: I told your screener, I just don't understand why we keep playing the game of having to address all of the lies out of Trump and his administration. This whole thing about trying to get Blanche confirmed. The original lawsuit, the judge was saying, was not valid because there weren't adversarial parties.
0: Right. He said it's a fraud on the court.
3: Trump suing Trump.
0: Yep.
3: Yeah. And Trump knew that, so they withdrew the lawsuit right before claiming some settlement out of the lawsuit. And then, you know, we just keep putting air into their fake balloon. Why do people just say, well, this is a moot point? Why are you talking about some order from Blanche?
0: Because when they chose not to run it through the courts, when Trump withdrew his $10 billion lawsuit against the IRS, when they chose not to run it through the courts because a court had correctly pointed out that it was a fraud, they simply went ahead with the fraud without involving a court. Blanche signed an agreement between the IRS, the Trump Organization, Donald Uday and Kusei, and and any of their other entities, presumably Jared, Ivanka, et cetera. And the document clearly says unless all these parties sign on to this, it cannot be altered. So that document is still in force legally.
3: Well, but Trump why gets was it ever in force?
0: I beg your pardon?
3: Why was it ever in force originally?
0: Because it was signed by the Attorney General of the United States. And, it was signed by all these parties. It was signed by the head of the IRS. I mean, they did it. They did it right. They said, okay, this is a contract, basically. And now that they're not trying to do it through litigation, they're just doing it through contracting. It's gonna take effect. They're right. They said, okay, this is a contract, basically. And now that they're not trying to do it through litigation, they're just doing it through contracting.

inside a swill bucket. Even Orwell, though, would have been astonished by the cacophony of swill bucket advertising currently being blasted at us by Amazon, Google, Meta, and other profiteering tech giants. What are they trying to sell? Pure hogwash. Having spent billions to develop artificial intelligence so humanoid robots can displace workers, the tech geniuses are now rushing to build thousands of vast computer data centers necessary to power their brave new AI world. Each center will suck up local water supplies, drastically raise people's utility bills, create monstrous industrial blight and pollution, and enthrone such autocratic thugs as Bezos, Musk, and Zuckerberg as absentee political bosses with domineering power over each locality. But the billionaires forgot something. You and me, we the people, are in open rebellion against this Orwellian future, with officials in multiple states and localities just saying hell no to the profiteers' invasive scams. Thus, the billionaire hucksters are frantically rattling their swill sticks. For example, Mark Zuckerberg, whose Meta Goliath already operates 26 massive data centers and is now spending $600 billion to plop more of them in our communities, has launched a multi-million dollar offensive to beat back local opponents. It's running BS television ads in state capital cities, financing political candidates to hype the data centers, deploying untold numbers of lobbyists to rig the rules against opponents, and hiring an army of, quote, community affairs agents to spread AI propaganda. This is Jim Hightower saying, they have the fat cats, but a groundswell of us alley cats has them on the run. To get involved, go to MediaJustice.org/tools.

flagged Trump for money laundering. Republicans killed his slush fund. Democrats deleted a chapter and muzzled climate. Africa gets a $20,000 door fee, and Kennedy rewrites the pandemic. Good morning. This is the Commonwealth Report, news for the public, not the powerful. You can follow us at commonwealthreport.news. Did a bank just flag Trump for money laundering? Capital One dropped a bomb in federal court Friday night. The bank says it closed more than 300 Trump Organization accounts in 2021 after a months-long review by its anti-money laundering team. That's the first time a bank has formally tied money laundering concerns to Donald Trump's family business. Eric Trump and the Trump Organization sued, claiming they got debanked over woke politics after January 6th. Capital One calls that misguided. The closures, the bank told the judge, were, quote, the result of months of analysis and a careful review. Those transaction patterns, it says, are exactly what federal banking guidance tells banks to flag. Capital One never accused Trump of a crime, but take a look at this. The president's own bank ran him through the financial crime filter and shut down 300 accounts. Have you heard about this in the media? Top Republicans just killed Trump's slush fund. Todd Blanche caved. Saturday night, Trump's acting attorney general and former personal lawyer signed an order formally killing the $1.8 billion anti-weaponization fund. That was the pot of money Trump wanted to hand out to people claiming they were unfairly prosecuted. That could have included the January 6th rioters who beat cops with flagpoles. The fund came out of Trump's settlement with the IRS, the same deal that shields his family from tax audits. Blanche wants the job permanently. Two Republicans, John Cornyn and Tom Tillis, blocked him until he put it in writing. This order establishes beyond any doubt that there is no fund, Blanche wrote. But here's the part that matters. Cornyn lost his primary. Tillis is retiring. Neither one answers to Trump anymore. The other Republicans, they're all still clucking, scratching, and hoping nobody notices that they're afraid to leave the coop. What's in the chapter Democrats left out? Remember that autopsy of the 2024 election the Democratic Party finally coughed up in May? Turns out a chapter went missing. Paul Rivera, the operative who wrote it, says the version the DNC released left out his sharpest questions. That chapter asked whether Joe Biden should have run for re-election at all, and it went after a consultant class Rivera says got, quote, generationally wealthy off politics while steering party strategy. DNC chair Ken Martin released the draft in May, saying it wasn't ready and he wouldn't put his stamp on it. Now the author says the hardest pages never really made it in. Working people keep getting told to trust the party that's supposed to fight for them, but a party that can't stomach its own diagnosis is never going to write itself.

a cure, and the midterms are 90 days out. Why are Democrats whispering about climate change? There's a name for it now, climate hushing. Democrats who once called global warming an existential threat have gone quiet because consultants told them voters only care about affordability. Mentions of climate in congressional press releases have fallen off a cliff since last year. Now activists are done being polite. During the summer recess, demonstrators organized by the Climate Action Campaign are showing up at lawmakers' homes offices demanding they say the words out loud. Bill McKibben, who founded 350.org, says the movement moves fastest, quote, when there's real pressure from the grassroots. In Michigan, they're targeting Republican Bill Huizenga, who voted for Tuesday's big bill that supercharged fossil fuels. Here's what the hushers miss. Your homeowner's premium, your grocery bill, and your flooded basement are all the same story. Silence doesn't cool the planet. Racist alert, Trump puts a price tag on visiting America. Starting today, the visa bond program becomes permanent. Travelers from 50 countries now have to post a bond of up to $20,000 to apply for a tourist or business visa. Officers can demand it, quote, as a condition of visa issuance. 30 of those 50 countries are in Africa. Let's call this what it is. It's racist. There's no polite word for a policy that puts a price tag on the door and aims it at black and brown nations. The pilot was supposed to cover 2,000 applicants. It caught 20,000. Nearly half walked away rather than pay. Visas to those countries dropped 83%. Officials call that a success. $20,000 beats a year's income for families across much of that list. That's not vetting. That's a wall built out of money aimed at Africa. Is RFK Jr. building the next big lie? Bob Kennedy spent 22 minutes brawling with CNN's Dana Bash Sunday. Then CNN did something rare. It fact-checked its own guest before the credits rolled. The health secretary pinned pandemic lockdowns on Anthony Fauci, revived debunked claims tying vaccines to autism, and said RSV came from gain-of-function research. Dr. Ashish Jha, who ran the White House's COVID response, said Kennedy's claims were, quote, factually not true. Jha added that the last 2 years produced more measles cases than the rest of the century combined. So watch what's happening here. This is a big lie being built in real time, one Sunday show at a time, from inside the federal government. Rewrite the pandemic's history and you clear the way to repeat it. Except this time the men rewriting it runs the agency that's supposed to stop it. And that's the way it is today, Monday, August 3rd, 2026. I'm Tom.

0: This is the Tom Hartman Program.
1: Welcome to the third hour of our program. On the line with us, our buddy Alex Lawson, the executive director of SocialSecurityWorks.org and A-Law 202 over on Blue Sky, as well as SocialSecurityWorks.org. Alex, welcome back to the program. So you're asking the question, what the hell is going on with Medicare Part D? What is going on here?
2: So I think what we're seeing is what, you know, we've talked about for a long time, Tom. The Republicans only have one goal, which is privatizing Medicare, right? So they can do it in a bunch of different ways, destroying traditional Medicare, which they're doing as quickly as possible, and really just trying to tilt the playing field so that everyone tumbles into privatized Medicare. And, you know, they swear up and down that they'll never touch your Medicare. They'll da-da-da, all of that. And it's all lies. We look at their actions. We don't listen to their words because they're proven liars. So the actions that Donald Trump just took is he just took money out of people's pockets, right? There was a subsidy put in place under Biden to help people afford their drugs. Now, this is a pilot. This is one program. But what Donald Trump did is he saw it and was like, we're going to just eliminate that. And we're talking about millions of people. Also the entirety of the Medicare program, because the idea is looking for ways to lower drug prices. Now, what we know is the only way to really do it is by expanding Medicare drug price negotiation. That's what drives prices down. And it's simple, right? You just do all drugs right away. That's it. And right, then we can work on expanding.
1: We started by just doing 10, right? 10 drugs.
2: Right. And also there's a lag. So they still get to charge the highest prices in the world. And it's a setup for pharma to gain. And those were holes drilled in Medicare drug price negotiation by at the time the pharma Dems. And, you know, it was a knockdown drag out fight. But we won. We won. And it's good enough. But we need to make it better. And what Trump and his cronies are doing is making everything worse, right? So it's not just about this one decision. It's about what's coming in September when everyone are going to get these astronomical premium increases in Part D, in Medicare, and across the entire health system, because that's what Donald Trump is delivering to the American people. Higher prices on drugs, higher prices on health care. That's what the cost of those $1 trillion tax handouts to billionaires is. Right. They're stealing our health care to give handouts to the richest people in the history of the world.
1: Yeah. And on top of that, they, you know, one of the big distinctions between real Medicare and privatized corporate Medicare Advantage plans is that if you're on Medicare Advantage, every single time your doctor says you need an MRI or an X-ray or surgery or a blood test or, you know, a urinalysis or anything, every single time you have to go out and get something, the insurance company has to say yes first. It has to be run by the insurance company. And if the insurance company says no, which they do a lot, then you don't get that MRI or blood test or X-ray or whatever. And on the other hand, if you're on real Medicare, if your doctor says, here, go get this, you just go get it. Except that this year, starting this year, correct me if I'm wrong, in six states, the federal government under Trump has hired an AI company to come in and examine what your doctor is recommending for you and do the denials on behalf of the government. So now you've got six states where Medicare itself is getting to be as skeezy as Medicare Advantage, and they pay a bounty to that AI company every time it says no to you. So this is like another planned, thing to destroy real Medicare. What say you, Alex?
2: That's completely correct. And that's why you got to look at the totality of evidence, right? Not just one individual decision on it. It's important to know what the decisions are, but it's all of it together is aimed at destroying traditional Medicare. And what does that mean? You laid it out, but let me just restate it. It means ending the guarantee of guaranteed health care, because corporate health care only makes money by delaying and denying. That's how they make money. Take our premiums, deny our care. And then, you know, to make add insult to injury, they put the robots in charge of it. But let me paint you the real picture, because it is bleaker than either of us are like somewhat able to get across to people, because it's not just denying and delaying care. It's using all of the big data that's out there. And boy, is there a lot of data out there on everybody to actually target those delays and denials first and foremost to those who need care the most. Right?
1: Because
2: those
1: they're the most expensive.
2: Because they're the most expensive. So, Tom, that means that the best and the brightest, right? And I have troubles with, you know, let's not get into AI, but like as a technology, you could see if it can target who needs care the most for delays and denials, you could see a use case where it could tell you who needs care the most, and then you direct care at those people. But as long as this technology is in the hands of this ruthless, evil, profit over healthcare system, the only thing it's ever going to deliver is harm and death for those who need it most. But don't think that you will be spared, right? Like, even if you just are really lucky and don't ever need to get healthcare, it also allows them to just ratchet up the prices and you're going to pay them. No one escapes the billionaire-led profit system that masquerades as a healthcare system in this country.
1: And this entire conversation up to this point has been about Medicare, but they're trying to do the same thing with Social Security. By laying off or firing 7,000 plus Social Security employees, they're making it so that people nowadays, when they're turning 65 and having to sign up for Social Security or qualifying for Social Security disability, they're having to deal with a bureaucracy that just isn't there. I mean, offices are closing and people are starting to get seriously pissed, which is exactly what the Republicans want, so that they can come in and say, it would work so much better if Citibank ran it.
2: Absolutely. It's wreck it so they can rob it. That's the one game plan they have. But again, it's even like one step worse, because not only are they wrecking it so that they can rob it by just emptying the offices and creating ghost offices across the country, they're also, and we've had so many reports. Every time I'm on the road, I get told multiple times, and that's not an exaggeration. So just the people who I see are talking about getting notices that they've never gotten before. So it's not just people newly entering the system. Somebody who's been on and getting their benefits like clockwork, which is what Social Security is supposed to do, they're getting a notice that says, hey, go into your office and verify your identity. And then they try to go in and there's no one in the office. And it says, oh, you got to go in and log in at home to make an appointment, and then we'll be there. And they try to log in. They can't log in. It says, call the 1-800 number. They call the 1-800 number, 5 hours on the line, and then the robot hangs up on them, right? And then if they do get through, it says you got to go into the office to verify your identity. It's a Kafkaesque red tape nightmare created on purpose. As you say, they want people to hate Social Security so that they can come in and be like, hey, we should give it over to Wall Street. Wreck it so they can rob it. That's the tactics that these guys are doing. That's the strategy they're employing.
1: Yeah, and what blows my mind is that nobody is pointing this out other than, you know, you and a few progressives in Congress, Alex. What's it going to take for America to wake up to this con that the Republican Party has been running? This goes back to Reagan in some ways, but really, you know, George W. Bush in 2005 creating Medicare Advantage.
2: I think that people are waking up, that the system is so bad for people right now. You're seeing it in the poll numbers. You know, Donald Trump is under the gutter. And that is because when you go outside of the Acela corridor, if you go out and talk to people, they're being hit by this, right? You talk to people and it's just price increases across the board and a degradation of services across the board. Everything is getting worse for working people, and they are starting to take note. And I think that that's where you're going to see in November a massive backlash to these incredibly unpopular policy choices that Donald Trump and his cronies are making, like making drugs more expensive for people on Medicare. Like, what a disastrously unpopular and unwise policy that is. But that's exactly what this criminally corrupt, greedy administration is all about.
1: Yeah, yeah, very, very well said. Alex Lawson is the executive director of SocialSecurityWorks.org, a great resource and a great organization that you need to check out. And you can find him over on Blue Sky at ALaw202 or SocialSecurityWorks.org. Alex, again, thank you so much for dropping by. It's great talking with you, always.
2: Thanks, Tom.
1: And thank you for filling in for me when I'm not around. I appreciate that, too. You do such a great job. It's 16 minutes past the hour. I'll be back with more of the news of the day and your calls in just a minute.
0: This is the Tom Hartman Program.
1: It's your media support group for We the People. We'll be right back.

0: And welcome back, Deb in Bloomington, Indiana. Hey, Deb, what's up?
1: Hi. I have actually two questions, kind of. Speaking of Medicare, Medicaid, Social Security, is there an accounting of how much money Congress has actually pilfered from those trust funds that they have never repaid?
0: Medicare, to the best of my knowledge, doesn't have a trust fund. The Social Security Trust Fund was created in 86, I think it was, by Reagan and Congress in order to basically double tax boomers to pay for the retirement of the boomers. And it was designed to go away, to reduce itself down to zero around the time that the last of the boomers died. The problem is that the boomers are living longer than we expected. And they put a cap on the amount of money that you can earn that you have to, that is subject to Social Security tax. And that cap has not gone up fast enough to reflect actual inflation. And so the trust fund is going to run out before all the boomers are dead. And, you know, I mean, because from 1935 up until 1960 or 1986, Social Security, every penny that came out of Social Security was balanced by the taxes going into Social Security. There was never a trust fund. It was pay as you go, basically. And the goal is to get it back to pay as you go. But right now, if when the trust fund is exhausted in about 5, 6, 7, 8 years, depending on how, you know, what happens, we're going to see 60 or 70 or 80%, depending on whose numbers you're using, cut in Social Security benefits. And, you know, it'll be automatic. And that's what the Democrats are trying to head off by lifting that cap on payments into Social Security. Did I answer your question, Deb?
1: Well, kind of. I mean, have they not kind of borrowed out of those?
0: No, not specifically. The Social Security, the Treasury is, well, first of all, Social Security has all this extra money. You know, it was $2.5 trillion. I think it's down to about $1.5 trillion now. That money is invested, so it will earn interest. And the investment that that they put it into was treasuries. Now, treasuries are IOUs from the federal government. So technically, the federal government has borrowed the Social Security Trust Fund. And that's the argument that most of the Republicans make, is that, you know, the federal government they've taken the Social Security Trust Fund and spent it. Well, yeah, they did spend the money, but, you know, it's still a legitimate debt of the United States government. And as those bonds roll over, they get repaid. They get retired. So it's really not that, Deb. What it is that it's invested in treasuries, which are a debt instrument, but it doesn't mean that they're being robbed or, you know, pissed away or misused or anything like that. That's just more hysteria to get us all worked up about, hey, we should just turn this whole thing over to Wall Street because we can't trust the government.
1: Right. The next question I have is there anything that the international community can bring to bear to pressure Trump to stop doing what he's doing, like the war in Iran and the tariffs and... Yeah. Like sanctions,
0: I think they're as scared of him as Congress is. I'm surprised he hasn't been designated a war criminal by the International Criminal Court. But that would be about it, as far as I can think. You know, I mean, there have been, you know, resolutions in the UN. We just knock them down. The UN is kind of a toothless entity now. Deb, thanks for the call. It's 20 minutes and a half past the hour. I'll be right back.

0: Tired of news that protects the powerful? Get reporting with a backbone at the Commonwealth Report. 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You know, Richard Nixon and Spiro Agnew both took cash bribes while they were in the White House. Since then, you know, the Supreme Court, or at least five Republicans on the Supreme Court, made it a lot easier for politicians to take bribes with their Citizens United decision, which basically legalized political bribery as long as it's done through campaigns or PACs or super PACs. But for some people, there's just never enough money, right? Donald Trump has been running small-time hustles to make money for decades, selling sneakers, Bibles, steaks, vodka, water. But now he's hit the big time. He's got these fungible tokens, right? Fungible crypto assets, which are basically just digital pictures of Donald Trump that say, fight, fight, fight. And he has turned them into an $8 billion machine. His wife is in on this, too, with his Trump coin. It's a new way that foreign powers and billionaires in the United States can just shovel money into Donald Trump's pocket. There's a whole article about it over at HartmanReport.com titled Presidential Payola, the Evolution of Political Bribery. Check it out. 22 minutes past the hour. Welcome back. So Donald Trump is putting into place a program where if you want to visit the United States as a tourist, to take a job, to go to school, if you want to visit the United States on a B-1 or B-2 visas, which are those business and tourism travel visas, maybe that's not students. I may be wrong about that, but the B-1 and B-2 visas, you must cough up $20,000. If you come from one of 50 countries where the majority of the population is either black or brown, that's it. I mean, they did this pilot program where the consular officers could require bons of $5,000, $10,000, or $15,000, and it kept out so many brown and black people. I mean, it literally collapsed, you know, a lot of tourism into the United States. The Trump and Stephen Miller were like, hey, this works. There'll be no bond at all. I mean, if you're coming from Norway or France or Germany, hey, the visa's free. But if you're coming from any country in Africa or many other countries that have large black or brown populations, forget it. You're going to have to put up a $20,000 bond just to get your visa. It's incredible. And it's clearly racist. But, hey, it's the Trump administration. And, you know, these guys, oh, the Trump administration is racist? Well, tell me something else I didn't know, right? Or I already know. And meanwhile, and I mentioned this at the beginning of the show, but I want to get back to it. The most corrupt president in our history is going to soon, apparently, have the most corrupt attorney general in our history on his side. Todd Blanche worked out a deal with John Cornyn and Tom Tillis. And I think it's worth calling Cornyn's office and Tillis's office and saying, you're letting Donald Trump keep his $100 million that the IRS has been trying to collect from him? Because that's the amount. You can look it up. It's a New York Times article about it a couple months ago. Just plug it into any search engine. $100 million that the IRS has been trying to collect because Trump committed tax fraud. He claimed a deduction on his Trump Tower in Chicago 2 years in a row, same deduction. It's double dipping, right? And so the IRS said, no, give us back that money. And Trump has been saying no for like 15 years. And under this agreement, Trump gets to keep the money. He keeps his $100 million. And a month from now, 2 months from now, 6 months from now, Trump said he's going to do it after the election, you know, after the heat dies down. He gets to reinvent his fund. There's nothing to prevent him from doing it again. This is just a charade, a complete pathetic charade. Blanket immunity for Trump, his kids, the entire family business, completely intact. I mean, there were actually two different executive orders. The one on May 18th established the fund. The one on May 19th established the immunity for Trump. The one from May 19th, the immunity for Trump and Uday and Kusei and Ivanka and Jared and the company and all of that, that is all still here. That's intact. That was okay with John Cornyn and Tom Tillis. Yeah, I tell you, you know, they shouldn't have to pay taxes. They're exceptional. They're special people. Didn't you know their last name is Trump or Kushner? That's as close as you can get. And so why should they have to pay taxes? Why should we, you know, we the people ever be able to even look at their taxes? I mean, it's right. And by the way, they're not hiding this. The American media is hiding it. I mean, the Washington Post this morning published an article, Blanche's AG nomination back on track after he formally rescinds payout fund. And the entire article in the Washington Post, owned by billionaire Jeff Bezos, never even mentions that Trump gets to keep the $100 billion. And this is how they're getting away with it. Is most of the media is, I mean, this is a magic trick, right? Watch my right hand while my left hand does something. Watch the fund while we give Trump $100 million. The guy who's already made, what, $4 or $5 billion off being president in the last 18 months? Let's give him some more money. Yeah, Republicans, brilliant.
1: 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Call 202-808-9925.
0: I mean, what the hell? This is crazy. All right, what's say? You know my opinions now. What's on your mind? I'll pick up your calls after the break.

Bank flagged Trump for money laundering. Republicans killed his slush fund. Democrats deleted a chapter and muzzled climate. Africa gets a $20,000 door fee, and Kennedy rewrites the pandemic. Good morning. This is the Commonwealth Report, news for the public, not the powerful. You can follow us at commonwealthreport.news. Did a bank just flag Trump for money laundering? Capital One dropped a bomb in federal court Friday night. The bank says it closed more than 300 Trump Organization accounts in 2021 after a months-long review by its anti-money laundering team. That's the first time a bank has formally tied money laundering concerns to Donald Trump's family business. Eric Trump and the Trump Organization sued, claiming they got debanked over woke politics after January 6th. Capital One calls that misguided. The closures, the bank told the judge, were, quote, the result of months of analysis and a careful review. Those transaction patterns, it says, are exactly what federal banking guidance tells banks to flag. Capital One never accused Trump of a crime, but take a look at this. The president's own bank ran him through the financial crime filter and shut down 300 accounts. Have you heard about this in the media? Top Republicans just killed Trump's slush fund. Todd Blanche caved. Saturday night, Trump's acting attorney general and former personal lawyer signed an order formally killing the $1.8 billion anti-weaponization fund. That was the pot of money Trump wanted to hand out to people claiming they were unfairly prosecuted. That could have included the January 6th rioters who beat cops with flagpoles. The fund came out of Trump's settlement with the IRS, the same deal that shields his family from tax audits. Blanche wants the job permanently. Two Republicans, John Cornyn and Tom Tillis, blocked him until he put it in writing. This order establishes beyond any doubt that there is no fund, Blanche wrote. But here's the part that matters. Cornyn lost his primary. Tillis is retiring. Neither one answers to Trump anymore. The other Republicans, they're all still clucking, scratching, and hoping nobody notices that they're afraid to leave the coop. What's in the chapter Democrats left out? Remember that autopsy of the 2024 election the Democratic Party finally coughed up in May? Turns out a chapter went missing. Paul Rivera, the operative who wrote it, says the version the DNC released left out his sharpest questions. That chapter asked whether Joe Biden should have run for re-election at all. And it went after a consultant class Rivera says got, quote, generationally wealthy off politics while steering party strategy. DNC chair Ken Martin released the draft in May, saying it wasn't ready and he wouldn't put his stamp on it. Now the author says the hardest pages never really made it in. Working people keep getting told to trust the party that's supposed to fight for them, but a party that can't stomach its own diagnosis is never going to write itself a cure. And the midterms are 90 days out. Why are Democrats whispering about climate change? There's a name for it now, climate hushing. Democrats who once called global warming an existential threat have gone quiet because consultants told them voters only care about affordability. Mentions of climate in congressional press releases have fallen off a cliff since last year. Now activists are done being polite. During the summer recess, demonstrators organized by the Climate Action Campaign are showing up at lawmakers' homes offices demanding they say the words out loud. Bill McKibben, who founded 350.org, says the movement moves fastest, quote, when there's real pressure from the grassroots. In Michigan, they're targeting Republican Bill Huizenga, who voted for Tuesday's big bill that supercharged fossil fuels. Here's what the hushers miss. Your homeowner's premium, your grocery bill, and your flooded basement are all the same story. Silence doesn't cool the planet. Racist alert, Trump puts a price tag on visiting America. Starting today, the visa bond program becomes permanent. Travelers from 50 countries now have to post a bond of up to $20,000 to apply for a tourist or business visa. Officers can demand it, quote, as a condition of visa issuance. 30 of those 50 countries are in Africa. Let's call this what it is. It's racist. There's no polite word for a policy that puts a price tag on the door and aims it at black and brown nations. The pilot was supposed to cover 2,000 applicants. It caught 20,000. Nearly half walked away rather than pay. Visas to those countries dropped 83%. Officials call that a success. $20,000 beats a year's income for families across much of that list. That's not vetting. That's a wall built out of money aimed at Africa. Is RFK Jr. building the next big lie?
Bob Kennedy spent 22 minutes brawling with CNN's Dana Bash Sunday. Then CNN did something rare. It fact-checked its own guest before the credits rolled. The health secretary pinned pandemic lockdowns on Anthony Fauci, revived debunked claims tying vaccines to autism, and said RSV came from gain-of-function research. Dr. Ashish Jha, who ran the White House's COVID response, said Kennedy's claims were, quote, factually not true. Jha added that the last 2 years produced more measles cases than the rest of the century combined. So watch what's happening here. This is a big lie being built in real time, one Sunday show at a time, from inside the federal government. Rewrite the pandemic's history and you clear the way to repeat it. Except this time the men rewriting it runs the agency that's supposed to stop it. And that's the way it is today, Monday, August 3rd, 2026. I'm Tom.

0: You were promised something. Work hard, play by the rules, and you'd own a home, raise a family, and retire with dignity. That was the deal. It was called the American Dream. So what happened? Well, it didn't die. It was killed. And we know who did it, when they did it, and how they got away with it. Who killed the American Dream? The greatest political crime ever told. A new book by me, Tom Hartman. That's Who Killed the American Dream? The greatest political crime ever told. You know, we've all gotten so used to living in a country where people are trying to crowdfund, like, cancer research for children. St. Jude's is a wonderful charity, but we're the only developed country in the world that needs, you know, where you have to go to people and beg for money in order to treat children with cancer. Or Shriners, I mean, another great charity, but shouldn't we all be funding children who are born with birth defects and problems like that? We're probably the only country in the world where you can sell your life insurance policy because Social Security doesn't cover your retirement. I mean, it's probably not happening anywhere else in the world. Or reverse mortgage your home because you can't afford it. I mean, this is crazy that we are living in a country where no kid hungry, a charity. You can read all about it. There's a whole op-ed I wrote about this over at HartmanReport.com. It's titled America's Sickest Reality Show, Crowdfunding Cancer Care While Billionaires Hoard Billions. Check it out. Welcome back. 35 minutes past the hour and picking up your calls here. Michael in Bronx, New York. Hey, Michael, what's up?
1: Hey, good buddy. I'm going on record in declaring this. You probably heard of one of our military service people, Sergeant Angel Rampersad. I hope I said her last name correctly. It's hitting pretty hard for us here in New York City. And she's from Queens, but
0: she's that young woman who died in Iran, or you know, at the hands of Iran last week.
1: Right.
0: Yeah.
1: Exactly. And it's hitting pretty hard for people in Queens who said that she was a lovely young woman who knew nothing but love and loved serving the military. With that said, her death is the fault of Donald J. Trump. And I'm saying that because of the unlawful war that he had started. That had there not been a war to begin with, she would likely be alive today.
0: Completely agree.
1: Perhaps it's a good time for our veterans, the six Democrats who initially said that people in the military and in civil service have a right and perhaps the duty to refuse unlawful orders. And right now, this war in Iran is an unlawful order because he did not get approval from Congress to begin with.
0: You're right.
1: There are laws and rules that must be followed. And then this imbecile thinks that he's above everyone and everything.
0: Yeah.
1: And that's got to be put to a stop.
0: Yeah. Yeah, I get that, Michael. And I would love to see at even one Republican stand up, you know, and demonstrate a spine. Sadly, we're not seeing that. We just saw Tillis and Cornyn roll over for, you know, giving Trump $100 million that he owes the IRS. And you're right. These deaths. Yeah, these deaths are the fault of Donald Trump and nobody else. Whiskey Pete has got a role to play in all this. Thank you, Michael. Lynn in Seattle. Hey, Lynn, what's on your mind today?
2: Hi. I wanted to propose the idea that everyone write their representative and ask that ICE fight fires and not families.
0: I don't know. I'm not sure that I'd want to. These guys running around with, I get your point, Lynn. It would be a better use of federal resources to be fighting fires, absolutely, than deporting
2: people. And they're getting paid so much more than probably most of our, you know, wonderful firefighters.
0: Oh, yeah. Some of these guys are making $120,000 in their first year.
2: Yeah, it's crazy. And thank you for all that you do and your staff does.
0: Okay. Well, thank you, Lynn. Thank you for the acknowledgement. I appreciate it. Terry in Ventura, California. Hey, Terry, what's on your mind today?
3: Hey, Tom, thank you. Oh, by the way, ICE did, not my issue, but ICE did hold up a firefighting effort while it was in progress. I read a report, just thought that
0: they think one of the firemen had skin that was too dark?
3: Exactly. You got it. That's not my point, though, Tom. Okay. Just in response to your previous. That's what I read. Okay, my topic is Bill Maher, okay?
0: Mm-hmm.
3: Why do I listen to Bill Maher? Because he irritates the hell out of me. Why do he does crack occasionally a good joke?
0: Mm-hmm.
3: I do believe in watching right-wing influencers because they have influence. But my point is this. What is wrong with him? He doesn't have a balanced program. He takes headlines and he doesn't fully cover them, protecting his prejudices. He made comments like, AOC, congresswoman from Texas, the very influential congress, I can't think of her name right now. She says, they won't show. Okay, let's say they won't show. I'm sure you could find a substitute. I would recommend him. He invites the people from Crooked, okay? That would give a good debate. But what's wrong with him? Is he anti-Muslim? Is he a misogynist? What's up with him? Here's my point. I did some reading about him, trying to get to his motivations. Is he just a money grabber? Because Fortune magazine says he's really thick with the Ellisons, and he has lunch with Barry Weiss. Okay, maybe that's what's wrong with him. Okay,
0: I didn't know about that. I've been on his show 3 or 4 times. My sense, and I'm good friends with his former producer, and my sense of Bill Maher is that he's done something that's pretty unique in American media history. He's a stand-up comic, a comedian, who has, starting when he was on ABC and he got fired, you know, for the political jokes he was telling back in the day, who has used his stand-upness to talk about politics. I mean, he's not the first to do that. Lenny Bruce was arguably the first to do that in a really big way. But then he took that and softened it to the point that it was acceptable for mass media and, you know, got this show, Real Time with Bill Maher, that's been running for, what, 20 years now or something like that? That's a All right. significant accomplishment. So my sense of it is that Bill is constantly walking this line of, you know, if he goes too far this way or too far that way, he's going to get in trouble. I have seen his... Louise and I haven't watched him in a while, except that this last weekend we watched him because we just happened to be watching CNN and he was on, and thought, well, you know, it's been a while, let's check it out. And I get
3: Tom,
0: it that
3: he told a.
0: Go ahead,
3: Tom. He made a comment about the DSA.
0: Yeah.
3: He said they're against prisons and all those other common accusations.
0: I think he's right,
3: now,
0: Terry.
3: No, Tom. I don't think so. Depending on whose story you want to believe, Jacob Soboroff sent a reporter to the DSA convention, and they read the final document from their recent conference, and it's not in there.
0: They've cleaned up their act because they're getting all this publicity. But you know, look at the interview with the co-chair of the DSA that Fox News ran 2 weeks ago, where she comes out and says, we need to abolish the presidency, we need to abolish the Senate, we need to abolish prisons, we need to end the police. I realize that there was nuance intended in every one of those answers, but that's not what came through. And the sad reality is that the DSA is only 100,000 people. It's a little tiny organization that is exploiting the fact that Bernie Sanders for 25, 30 years or longer has been calling himself a democratic socialist. So they're like, yes, we're the democratic socialists. We're the official ones. Look at us. And they're not. I mean, yeah.
3: My comment to that is, supposedly this congresswoman from Bronx, does that represent all DSA members? I don't think so. Okay. Yeah. And they're using it as a headline to castigate all DSA members, and I don't think it represents them all. Because
0: no, they're using it as a headline. They're using it as a headline, and this is what Bill Maher was doing over the weekend, somewhat, I don't want to say dishonestly, but close to it, is to conflate the DSA, which is an organization that does have some truly wacky people in it, and in the past has held truly wacky positions. To conflate that with mainstream Democrats who are calling for things that are basically New Deal and Great Society programs, you know, let's expand Social Security, let's strengthen Medicare, let's rebuild our schools, let's have a national health care system, let's have college free, let's have unions back in the workplace. Straightforward establishment Democratic policies are now called Democratic socialism. And whereas the Democrats who are on the take, who say, "Oh no, we shouldn't have more unions, we can't have a national health care system, we've got to keep it going through the corporate," those are the corporate Democrats, right? So now you've got Democrats who are called Democratic socialists, and the Republicans and Bill Maher and the cognoscenti in the pundit class are trying to conflate the two. And I think it's going to be a very, very deadly thing for the Democratic Party going forward. And I think that what Bill Maher did on Sunday with this topic is just the earliest tip of the iceberg of what you're going to see much larger come October of this year, and what you're going to see being probably the primary debate in 2028. So we'll see. Terry, thanks for the call.
3: Thanks.
0: Yeah, but Bill Maher at the end of the day is you know, an entertainer, and you got to keep that in mind.
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0: I'll be back with more of your calls in just a minute. Stay with us.

0: And welcome back, Michael in Portland. Hey, Michael, what's on your mind today?
1: Hi, Tom. Yeah. Hey, first of all, thanks for all the news you provide and the science you share, and that Mateo's a wicked nice guy. Hey.
0: All true. Thank you.
1: So, my question is about the details. It seems like the devil's in the details on these programs and this IRS thing. You're talking about the $100 million that he will get away with. I'm more concerned about what the actual writing in this, because when you explained it the other day, you said something about associates.
0: Right.
1: And can you think of a scenario where you want to be part of the Trump organization, you have a $300 million tax bill, and for only the low price of $150 million to the pocket of Trump or his organization, you can now be under the tax umbrella of the Trump organization because you're now an associate. And then, of course, there will probably be yearly fees with that, and the dawn of snoozing will be able to continue to reap benefits from companies who are debasing the entire IRS code by becoming part of an organization that is exempt from any audit.
0: Yeah, agreed.
1: Your thoughts?
0: Agreed. I've been looking for that in the reports I've read. I have not had an opportunity to read the actual document that Todd Blanche presented this morning. I've got it here. I just haven't read it, but I've been reading the commentary around it. And none of the commentary around it has been mentioning the associates. So I don't know if that has gone by the wayside or not, you know, the associated companies.
1: Well, it does talk about business, the Trump business. And if you if you become, I don't know what you would call that. Would it be like
0: a partner, a shareholder, a strategic ally?
1: Exactly. You know? A limited.
0: Yeah.
1: Yes, a limited. Are you now part of that? Because
0: probably.
1: They're pretty sneaky about rereading or looking past the actual words and looking at the possibilities. And that just seems like a get out of jail free card for just about. Obviously, it's not going to be the billionaires because they have their own program with borrowing shares and such. I think that's still working for them. But the part about organizations that maybe they have some environmental issues or something. That probably doesn't apply. But I'm just concerned that it'll be avoidance of the tax system by the largest payers where they can half or quarter or whatever the deal is they make with the Trump organization to be able to get out of jail free on taxes.
0: And thus it becomes a brand new opportunity for Donald Trump to make money by saying to, you know, big businesses and billionaires, hey, if you want to eliminate your tax liability, like you said, give me $150 million and I'll give you, you know, five shares in my company. And now you're an affiliated entity and you're exempt from taxation.
1: Right. Yeah. However, it does it in perpetuity because they're now going
0: to
1: be part
0: the original
1: of the
0: thing.
1: Organization.
0: Now Todd Blanche is saying this only applies from today backwards. So any crimes you committed in the past are now hereby forgiven. Going forward, we can keep an eye on you. But again, he can rewrite this thing anytime he wants. Once he becomes attorney general, all bets are off. So I think they're just going to go back to their original deal.
1: That is insane because it makes the $100 million or the $2 billion anti-justice payout or the crypto scams seem like nothing.
0: Exactly. I agree, Michael. I'm just astonished that America is allowing this level of criminality to happen in the White House. I'm just astonished.
1: I'm astonished that mainstream media and the Congress is just not looking
0: at this. Exactly. Amen. Amen. Michael, thank you for the call. It's 10 minutes before the hour.

0: Hey, thanks so much for sharing our program and for reaching out to our stations and sponsors and letting them know that you're listening. It really means a lot to us. So have you noticed that the Republicans are pretty much not talking about a constitutional convention anymore? They used to be gung-ho to rewrite the Constitution. You know, they wanted to put corporate personhood in there. They wanted to change it so that women can't vote. They wanted to do away with the election of senators, repeal the 17th Amendment, take us back to them being appointed by the states. They had all these weird, they wanted to outlaw labor unions, all these weird ideas, but they've stopped talking about it. I mean, they're still moving forward on it, but it's not Project 2025, for example, you know, their ultimate talking document does not have one single mention in it about a constitutional convention. Why would that be? Well, it's because the Supreme Court is doing their work for them. I mean, you know, just they have overturned Article 2. They've overturned the first, fourth, ninth, and 14th Amendments. They've overturned Article 1, Section 7. All the details of this whole thing are over at HartmanReport.com. You got to check it out. Minutes before the hour, picking up your calls here, Mike in Chicago. Hey, Mike, what's up?
1: Hey, what's going on, Tom? So RFK Jr. is now claiming that the reason for the measles outbreak is because Biden locked the country down and no one could get the vaccine, even though March 2020, he was residing in the White House.
0: Yeah.
1: It has nothing to do with DOGE cutting USAMRIID and the CDC's Infectious Disease Research Department. Nothing to do with that at all. You know, as Mike Malloy would say, have I mentioned how much I hate these people?
0: Yeah, I miss Mike Malloy. I'm with you, Mike. And I think the biggest variable here is that Bob Kennedy and his buddies have been promoting vaccine hesitancy, particularly around the MMR vaccine. I mean, I had him on my program back 10 years ago, and he was talking about how, you know, in the United States, you can't get a separate measles, a separate mumps, or a separate rubella shot. You have to get all three. And his argument was that all these three shots, these three different drugs all at once, three different diseases all at once, overwhelms the immune system and might cause autism. And at the time, I was thinking, well, maybe. I mean, now we know, and this just came out like 8 or 9 years ago, New Zealand has, you know, just absolute health documents on everybody because they've got a national healthcare system and have had for years and years and years. And they used the MMR vaccine, and what they found was there was absolutely, literally, no findable association between children getting that vaccine at any point, you know, 1 year, 1 year and a half, 2 years, not getting it at all, between that and autism. There's just no connection. But he was promoting that, and I, like I said, I put him on the air 15 years ago, and my thought was, you know, we should get all these vaccines. We should just get them, you know, stagger them 2 months apart from each other, which is literally not possible in the United States. But it turns out getting all three vaccines at the same time doesn't make any difference at all, and that's been proven scientifically. But he's still pushing this stuff.
1: Yeah. It's well, crazy. Thanks again for everything, Tom.
0: Yeah, thank you, Mike. Thanks for bringing it up. Ron in Hampton Field, California. Hey, Ron, what's on your mind today?
2: Well, with all these fires and what's going on with the Forest Service and their association with basically the lumber industry that can use the glyphosate, when they destroy the shrubs and the natural elements on the ground, it brings them down and they dry out. And what happens after that, if there's a fire, these forest industry people come in and basically wipe everything out that's natural so that they can plant their own lumber tree as such. And that growth takes on the water and the sunshine and has no competition and destroys the natural environment. But are they in league somehow? It's like an old story we used to tell as a kid. You stab them and we slab them. Do they own the forest?
0: Well, the connection between the Interior Department, which oversees our forests and our national forests, and the logging industry in Republican circles goes back in a big way back to the Reagan administration. Every Republican administration from Reagan forward, and I don't know about Nixon, it may be the case with Nixon as well. I don't believe it was the case with Eisenhower. But Reagan established this with I'm drawing a blank on his name, but he's the guy who said, yes, we should sell off our national parks and forests for pennies on the dollar and let the fossil fuel companies just rape the land because Jesus is coming back and he's going to make all things new. Remember that?
2: And yes, Tom, I have a question for you, Joe.
0: Okay, go for it.
2: I'm more concerned about that situation because that's political. You know, these grafters have that in their hands, and the public needs to be more aware for one good reason in my mind. Every one of those people that have come in contact with the wildfire smoke in any great amount are ingesting things like dioxin and maybe the tributes of glyphosate, and they're having potential illness 10 years, 20 years down the line because of the accumulative factors. What about their offspring? What about the generational effects? This is a much serious, more serious than someone making a buck out there and scamming the public. The public is scammed of their futures, the generational futures. What can be done there?
0: Well, that's kind of a whole different topic, right?
2: I don't think so.
0: Are you talking about the chemicals in the fire retardant?
2: The fire retardant, I'm talking about the chemicals in the burn itself in the smoke.
0: Oh, I see.
2: That is dissipated throughout nationally.
0: Yeah.
2: I live in a place that's down south of a lot of these fires. Mm-hmm. On occasion, we get the wind coming through in California. Hamilton Field is in the Novato area now that's been taken in. But the problem is that stuff comes down. Everybody believes it.
0: No, I get it. I get it. Ron, I'm out of time. I'm sorry, but I get it. I think I said my piece on that. Thank you so much for being with us today. We'll be back tomorrow, same time, same place. In the meantime, don't forget, democracy is not a spectator sport. It requires all of us, and that includes you. So get out there, get active, tag. Have a great afternoon. Be good to yourself and the folks around you. Stay safe, and I'll catch up with you.

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1: Years ago, when I announced that I was leaving my job as editor of the Texas Observer to run for political office, I had to admit that going into politics is the only downward career move one can take from journalism.

0: political partisans and profiteering corporate contractors. That's why it's so alarming that Trump's Project 2025 autocrats are now rushing to slam an iron door of censorship on reporters trying to inform us commoners about the militaristic schemes and corporate fraud that comes from inside this government fortress. In the name of defending freedom, Trump's palace guards are banning media outlets that displease His Royal Highness. Also, Pretty Boy Pete, Trump's made-for-TV Pentagon honcho, has even decreed that reporters must be tightly monitored by military escorts while doing interviews, reviewing documents, and otherwise exercising the essential constitutional rights of our nation's free press. The good news is that rather than kowtowing to the autocrats, dozens of media organizations have told Pete to stuff it, choosing to do old-school outsider digging into this insider war machine. This is Jim Hightower saying, meanwhile, the Project 2025 authoritarians hail their clampdown on free press rights by touting their, quote, fresh relationship with what they call their new Pentagon press corps. Right, it's their partisan press corps, not ours.
1: Welcome to NewsHour from the BBC World Service. I'm Paul Henley. Today, more unanswered questions about the war in Iran. As President Trump says peace talks were due to restart today, Tehran says there are no talks. Russia accuses Ukraine of killing holidaymakers on a beach. Our Moscow correspondent has seen the footage.
2: You can see the drone hurtling towards the beach on the Black Sea coast. You can hear the barrage of from Russian air defences as they're trying to intercept it, trying to shoot it down.
1: Also, how low water levels in the Danube are forcing Hungary to shut down a nuclear reactor.
3: When this power plant was built back in the early 1980s, it was perhaps unfathomable that the river could get to such a level that they'd have to shut the entire thing down, but the effects of climate change have become increasingly apparent.
1: And we remember the man who changed the way we treat horses. Here's the news first.
4: BBC News with Moira Alderson. Russian officials say a Ukrainian drone has killed at least seven people, including three children, on a beach in the Krasnodar region. The local governor called it a targeted attack on civilians. Video showed beachgoers watch as the drone came down and exploded. There's been no comment from Ukraine. The BBC's Vitaly Shevchenko has this assessment.
5: For Ukrainians, to use a drone against a target that doesn't really have much impact on the war, that would be unusual. Ukraine would definitely lose the moral high ground if it started targeting civilians enjoying themselves on the beach. And the gunfire that we hear in footage from the scene, it suggests that Russian air defences were in the process of trying to bring the drone down. It is possible that it fell on those unfortunate sunbathers.
4: President Trump has said talks with Iran are going on right now. Earlier, Iran's foreign ministry spokesman said there were currently no negotiations underway between the two countries. Mr. Trump was speaking to reporters in the White House within the last hour.
6: We are talking right now, we're talking at the request of Iran, backed by Saudi Arabia, backed by UAE, and backed by Qatar in particular, but others also. Many countries called, the leaders of many are friendly with a lot of them. This is a last chance for them to sign a good document.
4: Amazon's market value has gone past $3 trillion for the first time in the company's history. It joins an elite group of just five tech giants to have reached the milestone. The growth in cloud computing and artificial intelligence has helped fuel Amazon's rise. Samira Hussein has this report.
7: The market is full of companies that are spending eye-watering sums of money investing in artificial intelligence. Amazon appears to also be making money from the new technology. The American tech company has poured tens of billions of dollars into AI, making massive investments in building custom AI chips and scaling up data center infrastructure. According to financial filings released last week, Amazon said revenue from its cloud computing services jumped 35% last year.
4: Two car makers in Romania have temporarily halted production. as the country experiences electricity supply problems.

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0: 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I'm Ian Masters, and today we'll look into a number of stories and issues in the news. We'll begin with 60,000 Moroccans storming Spanish enclaves in North Africa, many by swimming there since the Spanish Supreme Court ruled migrants arriving by sea could not be deported, and assess the fate of Spain's embattled Prime Minister Pedro Sanchez, who is on Trump's hit list for opposing the Iran war. Joining us from Spain is Sebastian Faber, a professor of Hispanic Studies at Oberlin College. He is the author of a number of books, including Anglo-American Hispanists and the Spanish Civil War, Hispanophilia, Commitment and Discipline, Memory Battles of the Spanish Civil War, History, Fiction, Photography, and Exhuming Franco, Spain's Second Transition. He serves as the chair of the board of the Governors of the Abraham Lincoln Brigade Archives, whose quarterly magazine is The Volunteer, and he's a contributing writer at The Nation magazine, and we'll discuss his recent articles, Pedro Sanchez is Living on Borrowed Time, and How Immigration Transformed Europe's Most Conservative Capital. Then, with a corrupt and depraved criminal in the White House, it is little wonder that Republican members of Congress who grovel at the feet of their dear leader include a number of wretched lowlifes. We'll discuss how the good Christian Speaker of the House is protecting an accused wife beater and child abuser, Representative Max Miller, along with the father of the victim, Senator Bernie Moreno, who is quick to attack Dr. Fauci with the F word, but slow to stand up for his daughter and 2-year-old granddaughter. Joining us is Abby Vasoulis, a national politics reporter at Mother Jones Magazine, where her latest articles we'll discuss are Assault, Misogyny, Verbal Threats, Records Detail, New Allegations Against Representative Max Miller, and Democrats' Call for Ethics Investigations into Congressman Max Miller. Then finally, we'll speak with Robert Pape, a professor of political science and the director of the Chicago Project on Security and Terrorism at the University of Chicago, specializing in political violence and international security affairs. He's the author of Dying to Win, The Strategic Logic of Suicide Terrorism, and Bombing to Win, Air Power and Coercion in War. He blogs at The Escalation Trap on Substack and has an article at Foreign Affairs, Iran and the New Rules of Global Power, The Making and Unmaking of American Dominance. His new book out next month is Our Own Worst Enemies, America and the Age of Violent Populism. And we'll discuss how, as Trump sinks further in the polls, his determination to steal the next election increases to the point he will try to overturn the landslide against him, even if it risks igniting a new civil war. And joining us from Spain is Sebastian Faber, a professor of Hispanic Studies at Oberlin College, a contributing writer at The Nation magazine. His recent articles include Pedro Sanchez's Living on Borrowed Time and How Immigration Transformed Europe's Most Conservative Capital. Welcome to Background Briefing, Sebastian Faber.
1: Great to be back.
0: Well, thanks for joining us, Sebastian. And what is going on these small Spanish enclaves in North Africa, in Morocco, Ceuta and Melilla, in many ways, obviously is going to impact politics in Spain and particularly Pedro Sanchez's tenure, since you're suggesting he's sort of hanging by a thread, the massive fires in Spain combined with this assault of 60,000 desperate Moroccans seeking work, mostly flooding into, say, Utah, obviously is a problem. And he was there, Prime Minister of Spain was there on Friday on the ground. But it also says a lot about Morocco, doesn't it?
1: It really does. There's really two ways to read this story. One is the frame that the European right-wing governments are presenting, and that's being supported by the United States and Israel, which is that this sudden entry of about 60,000 Moroccans into Ceuta is a sign of weakness on the Sanchez government, Sanchez, who is one of the last social democrats in government in Europe, and a direct effect of the regularization of immigration that the Sanchez government proposed successfully recently, and through which more than 1 million undocumented immigrants in Spain had a

0: path to legalization. But another frame is to see this as a very willful attempt on the part of the Moroccan government, possibly with the support of other governments, for example, the United States, to pressure Sanchez or even to punish him, not only for his relatively progressive immigration policies, but also for his criticism of what's been happening in Gaza and for his sharp critique of the Iran war. So there's two ways to read this. My own personal inclination is to favor the second reading, because it seems really strange that 60,000 people can suddenly cross a border. It seems that the Moroccan border guard let them do it. And there's even some indication that the Moroccan government possibly encouraged people to do this. In the meantime, by the way, the vast majority of these people have returned to Morocco.
1: Well, Morocco itself is not exactly a stellar example. I mean, it's an authoritarian government, authoritarian royal family, etc. Tremendous unemployment. But there is also, I think, an anti-colonial sense in Morocco that sees these two Spanish enclaves as occupied territory. Is that your understanding?
0: No, absolutely. There's two kind of big problems that Morocco has with Spain, even though officially Morocco and Spain are partners and on good terms, because Spain needs Morocco to help secure that outside border of the European Union. But the two big problems that Morocco has with Spain are, like you said, the fact that for Morocco, these two enclaves, these two autonomous cities, Ceuta and Melilla, should really be part of Morocco. In practice, they've been Spanish territory since the 15th century, but Morocco sees them as colonial possessions that should be decolonized. And the other big problem that Morocco has with Spain is that Spain has been thawing its relationship with Algeria. Algeria is an important supplier of liquid natural gas for Spain. Currently, about a third of Spain's natural gas supply comes from Algeria. And Sanchez was just in Algiers to reconfirm this improvement of relationships with Algeria. And Morocco did not like that. So an easy way to read what happened these past couple of days is as a signal from Morocco to Spain saying, hey, watch out. We have our hand on this faucet here. We can just let go and cause you major problems in your two autonomous cities on territory that we consider ours. So it's also kind of a prick to Sanchez, a kind of a way to tell him to watch out and be careful not to get too close to Algiers.
1: Well, the State Department, of course, is saying that this unacceptable incident is a direct result of the Spanish government's deliberate efforts to enable and facilitate mass illegal migration into Europe. And of course, we know that the Trump administration is setting an example of xenophobia and cruelty around the world, given its treatment of migrants in this country. So, but a key piece of evidence, as you point out, in the case against Zapatero, who is Prime Minister Sanchez's predecessor, who lost power as a result of corruption investigations. Apparently, in 2021, Homeland Security Investigations, which is a division of ICE, voluntarily sent to Spanish law enforcement in March of 2026 text messages about a COVID rescue passage that Zapatero had with Venezuela. And this happened, this handover occurred shortly after Pedro Sanchez spoke out publicly against the U.S.-Israeli attack on Iran.
0: Yes, so the big picture here is that in the national security strategy that the Trump administration presented last fall, it explicitly said that it's now U.S. policy to support the far right in Europe, the nativist right. The U.S., it says, is very concerned with the potential civilizational erasure of white Christian Europe, and therefore they're in support of parties and governments that stand strong against the Great Replacement, right? It's blatant racism, basically. The Sanchez government is not only one of the last progressive coalition governments in Europe, it's also one that, as you just pointed out, regularized immigration, has quite a 180-degree opposite policy to the far right in Europe when it comes to immigrants. Sanchez has said, we need immigrants. Spain has the lowest birth rate in Europe. It's a heavily aging population that needs workforce. So Spain currently has 50 million inhabitants, but it really needs young people to join the workforce. So for Spain, regularizing immigration makes a lot of economic sense. But for the United States, in addition to the position that Sanchez has very openly taken up on Gaza and on Iran, this kind of opposite policy when it comes to immigration and thinking about other people joining a country from elsewhere is a huge bother. And the U.S. sees this as something that's not welcome, that's not proper. So the U.S. has it in for Sanchez and his government. The case that you mentioned, which involves José Luis Rodríguez Zapatero, the former Spanish prime minister, is best seen as part of this larger tactic to undermine the Sanchez government. Zapatero doesn't currently have any political office. He is a former prime minister. He's a private citizen. But in recent years, he's become a prominent supporter of the Sanchez government and a prominent broker with progressive Latin American governments, particularly Venezuela. So when earlier this year, so in 2026, the U.S. government voluntarily handed the Spanish judicial system the contents of a cell phone that they had copied back in 2021 of a Venezuelan, it doesn't seem very strange to see that as an attempt on the U.S. to help bring down Zapatero, and with him, one of the strongest and most vocal public supporters of the Sanchez government, and therefore to taint Sanchez with the corruption scandals that Zapatero is now seeing himself embroiled in.
1: So let's talk a little bit about Spanish politics, given the fires and now this influx of refugees who they've been turned back, but obviously this problem's not going to go away. And Sanchez was, I don't know whether you could say he was hanging by a thread, but the knives are out for him, right? Even Pope Leo had to plea with Spanish politicians to turn down their divisive rhetoric. But apparently the Pope's efforts to address polarization in Spain fell on deaf ears, but nevertheless. And by the way, my understanding is that even though you've got obviously a left-wing government in that country, you've also got some serious reactionary enclaves. Madrid itself apparently is the political control there is extremely reactionary and tied to Opus Dei. And this particular Pope, Pope Leo, is definitely at war with Opus Dei, since they're at war with him, and they were also at war with the previous Pope Francis. So give us a sense of where the political winds are shifting in Spain.
0: Yeah, I think the picture you paint is pretty right on. Sanchez has been governing since 2018. He's currently governing with a minority coalition government, which means that to pass any law, he needs support from other parties in the parliament that are not part of his coalition. That is already a pretty complicated situation because he needs to negotiate every single piece of legislation with these other parties. In the years that he's been governing, he's accomplished a lot. Spain's economy has grown more than any other European country. He's brought down unemployment. He's managed to radically lower prices for energy, particularly electricity, which were extremely high in Spain and are now among the lowest in Europe. And most importantly, he managed to pacify the Catalan conflict in 2017. Catalan tried to become independent. It failed, but that resulted in a major judicial fallout in which Catalan independence leaders were tried and convicted to large sentences. And Sanchez, through a series of amnesties, managed to calm that down. All of these things, especially the last thing, the conflict with Catalonia, really rubbed the Spanish right the wrong way, in the same way that his regularization of illegal immigrants rubbed the right the wrong way. So the right, which consists of the center-right popular party, the PP, and the far-right Vox Party, VOX, are really out to get him. And in the polls, it's true that, like in the rest of Europe, the center-right and far-right are on the rise. And if elections were held today, according to the polls, the center-right and far-right together would gain an absolute majority in parliament, which would mean that the Spanish government would switch over, like it has in other European countries, like Italy, for example, to the right or far-right. But that hasn't happened yet. And Sanchez is determined to hang on for another 8 or 9 months or so, see if he can turn the tide around. The Spanish right and far right, in response to this recent incident in Ceuta with the 60,000 people crossing the border, didn't hesitate one second to use that against Sanchez as a sign of weakness and see this is a pull factor, this is because of regularization. What's interesting is that this response from the Spanish right seemed fully coordinated, not only with the United States response, but also with the response of other right-wing governments in the European Union, which rather than siding with their EU partner, which is Spain, they questioned Spain's ability to secure its borders. And the Italian Prime Minister, Giorgia Meloni, even went so far as to proclaim that Italy would suspend Spain's membership in the Schengen area. The Schengen area in the EU is an area, is a subset of countries between which there is no passport control. First of all, this is not possible legally. Meloni was bluffing there. And the other thing is that both Ceuta and Melilla are not part of the Schengen area. There are, in fact, passport controls for anyone who wants to cross over to the Spanish mainland from North Africa. So, but what this shows is that the right and far right in Europe and elsewhere are fully on the same page to try to take advantage of incidents like this to present a frame that calls the Sanchez government weak and dangerous, but also that reinforces the image of immigration as a major threat to European civilization. So the great replacement theory, right, which holds that Europe is that there's a worldwide conspiracy to replace white Europeans with non-white Europeans, all that is kind of dog whistling in the background in these past couple of days in reaction to the images we see coming from North Africa. Even though in practice, Spain seems to have resolved the problem very quickly by sending most of these people back and with the collaboration, moreover, of Morocco. So even though Morocco seems to have let this happen purposefully, they also seemed willing to then take most of these people back again. The problem here for the Spanish government, for Sanchez in particular, is that Sanchez cannot afford to accuse Morocco of anything in this. So Sanchez has said, this is due to mafias that sent these people over. There was a Supreme Court decision in Spain earlier this month that declared that people who reach, who cross the border swimming by water, is it through water, cannot be returned immediately, but should be given due process. So this, there's a combination of factors that are at play here, but Sanchez cannot afford to accuse the Moroccan government because he cannot afford to lose the collaboration of the Moroccan government in securing the border. Just like the EU cannot afford to alienate Morocco either, because the EU at this point fully depends on non-EU countries at its border to help regulate and enforce illegal immigration. So it's a very complicated balance that Sanchez has to strike. He is trying to strike it on behalf of the European Union, so it's all the more grating that so many European partners have been so quick to throw Sanchez under the bus.
1: Right, and even the French have joined in with the Italians. So I thank you for joining us, Sebastian Faber.
0: My pleasure.
1: And again, I've been speaking with Sebastian Faber, a professor of Hispanic Studies at Oberlin College. He's the author of a number of books, including Anglo-American Hispanics and the Spanish Civil War, Hispanophilia, Commitment and Discipline, Memory of Battles of the Spanish Civil War, History, Fiction, Photography, and Exhuming Franco, Spain's Second Transition. He serves as the chair of the board of the governors of the Abraham Lincoln Brigade Archives, whose quarterly magazine is The Volunteer, and he's a contributing writer at The Nation, where his recent articles include Pedro Sanchez's Living on Borrowed Time and How Immigration Transformed Europe's Most Conservative Capital. And he joined us from Spain. We're going to take a brief station break and back discussing how the good Christian Speaker of the House is protecting an accused wife beater and child abuser, Representative Max Miller, along with the father of the victim, Senator Bernie Moreno, who is quick to attack Dr. Fauci with the F-word, but slow to stand up for his daughter and 2-year-old granddaughter.

0: Welcome back. I'm Ian Masters, and this is Background Briefing, available 24/7 at backgroundbriefing.org. And joining us now is Abby Vassoulis, who's a national politics reporter at Mother Jones Magazine, where her latest articles are Assault, Misogyny, Verbal Abuse, Records Detailed, New Allegations Against Representative Max Miller, and Democrats Call for Ethics Investigation into Congressman Max Miller. Welcome to Background Briefing, Abby Vassoulis.
1: Thanks for having me.
0: Well, thanks for joining us. And your article, Assault, Misogyny, Verbal Threats, Records Detail New Allegations Against Representative Max Miller, that came out on July the 18th. The New York Times and Politico have also been covering it, but were you the first to break this story?
1: I believe I was the first to write a comprehensive profile detailing all of the allegations that Emily Moreno brought forward about her ex-husband in a way that also contextualized the allegations alongside the investigation into potential child abuse and also criminal encounters Congressman Miller had in his 20s.
0: So you got about 2,000 pages of court filings and police report pertaining to Miller that this trove of documents contained allegations of drug use by Miller, misogyny and verbal abuse and violent behavior against multiple women, and that he also, Miller, implicitly threatened his ex-father-in-law, Senator Bernie Moreno. Now, we saw Bernie Moreno recently before the Senate hearing on, or the ambush, if you will, of Dr. Fauci. And, you know, the United States Senate is often referred to as the most exclusive club in the world. Well, that particular member certainly lowered the tone by using the F word and attacking Dr. Fauci. But it does seem he's been slow to come to his daughter's defense, particularly when the claims of abuse of her wife beating, throwing scalding hot water on her, holding a gun to her head, saying the most terrible things about her when she was pregnant, and then abandoning her when she gave birth to the granddaughter, who ended up with a broken collarbone, which police suspect, and so do medical experts suspect, had nothing to do with a seatbelt that Max Miller claims, but rather the possible child abuse by the father. So I know that the other day the Speaker of the House was asked, why are they slow to have an ethics hearing on Representative Max Miller, given how the Democrats quickly moved to get rid of Graham Platner? And the Speaker more or less sort of waffled and said, well, you know, we're going to have to let the ethics thing play out. It seems like he's dawdling and delaying. So there are two questions. Why is the Speaker holding this up? Because he can't afford to lose another seat with such a thin majority? And is Senator Bernie Moreno in on it to the extent that he's not making a fuss about it, perhaps for the same reasons that the Speaker doesn't want this ethics investigation to happen soon?
1: Mm-hmm. Yeah, a couple of points on that. One, I want to be clear about what we know and what we don't know. We know that multiple women have accused Congressman Miller of being physical and violent towards them. That's Emily Moreno, Stephanie Grisham, who used to work in the Trump White House with Miller, and then a woman who Miller allegedly pushed down the stairs in high school. We know those things. We also know Miller was investigated when their two-year-old daughter had a broken collarbone, and the child protective specialist found concerning things like a bruise resembling a handprint. That being said, the ultimate investigation into potential child abuse was unsubstantiated, meaning we don't know and probably will never know exactly what happened to the toddler. That being said, obviously, this is a very serious matter, and multiple people have made accusations against him. But regarding the potential ethics investigation, we know that many Democrats have called for an official House ethics investigation. Ultimately, Republicans would need to be interested in that as well. And so far, no Republicans have said that they want to launch a formal ethics investigation into Miller. I reached out to the bipartisan ethics commission on the House side, and they declined to comment. So we don't know what's happening there. As far as Senator Moreno goes, I know from my reporting that Congressman Miller had sent him an implicitly threatening message saying, if you don't get your daughter under control, if you don't get your lying daughter under control, people are going to find things out about you. So, you know, it seems that potentially maybe Senator Moreno is hesitant to get involved because Congressman Miller has some blackmail over him. But I reached out to Senator Moreno about that text as well, and his office also declined to comment. So lots of silence over here.
0: Right. But I have a daughter. If anything happened to her like that, I would go ballistic and do everything I could to bring the culprit to justice. This is a little odd, isn't it, that he's being so passive?
1: Incredibly.
0: Right. And as I pointed out, compared to the alacrity with which he went after Dr. Fauci, you'd think he'd use some of that passion to go after his wife-beating former son-in-law.
1: It certainly must be awkward at any Ohio congressional delegation gatherings. These are both Republican lawmakers from the same state who have in the past supported each other and who are both adamant Trump supporters. So I'm having to imagine that there's very weird dynamics playing out in terms of, you know, what the White House is thinking about this, what other Ohio Republicans are thinking about this, but they're in a very uncomfortable situation.
0: But Congressman Miller is obviously close to Trump. I mean, he's something of a protege, isn't he? He served as a senior White House aide in Trump's first administration, and he was married to Emily Moreno just a few months before his election. And that wedding took place at the Trump National Golf Club in Bedminster, New Jersey, where Donald Trump himself gave a celebratory speech. I'm literally reading from your article. Mm-hmm. And then Miller filed for divorce from Moreno exactly 2 years later in August of 2024. And as I mentioned, that was just, 72 hours after she gave birth to the two-year-old who ended up with a broken collarbone.
1: Yeah, it's quite insane to me, to be honest, that Senator Moreno hasn't said anything more about what his daughter has alleged happened to her at the hands of Congressman Miller. He said that to other media outlets that this is a private family matter and that, you know, his daughter and his granddaughter, their safety is of the utmost importance, but, you know, nothing else. I did see just before joining that Congressman Miller said he intends to go live on X sometime in the next 24 hours to make an announcement. So I'm curious to see what that will be.
0: So when he was in the first Trump White House, presumably that's when he was dating Stephanie Grisham, right?
1: Correct, yeah.
0: And she didn't name him, but she did talk about being abused by somebody that was clearly him in her book, and he sued her. He's also sued Emily Moreno, hasn't he? That rather than deal with these charges and make himself available to the press to answer them, because he's avoided answering you, he simply sues people, right? That's his MO.
1: Yeah, I was afraid he was going to sue me simply for reporting on the public records that are out there. That was certainly a concern given his history of suing Emily Moreno and Stephanie Grisham, both for speaking out about what they say happened to them.
0: So the court record that you have in the article that we're talking about came out in Mother Jones on July the 18th. Assault, misogyny, verbal threats, records detail new allegations against Max Miller, where he kept invoking the fact that he didn't think these questions were relevant, never answered them. According to the transcript, Moreno says to him, the ex-wife, "You poured steaming hot water on me, and you've been insanely emotionally abusive." Then Miller first said, "I didn't pour hot water on her neck." Then he said, "The water incident, I never thought that would hurt you." So that's kind of a partial admission, isn't it?
1: That's what Emily Moreno's lawyer is arguing in court, saying that, you know, by him effectively admitting that there was a water incident and he just didn't know that it hurt Emily, that makes it true or substantially true. I think those were the exact words from their filing countering his defamation lawsuit. That makes it true or substantially true that this event that she alleged happened, and therefore it can't be defamatory if it's true.
0: And what about holding a gun to her head? What's the evidence on that?
1: Really, the only evidence of that was in the investigation into possible child abuse. The Bay Village, Ohio police were interviewing Emily Moreno and Congressman Miller separately. And in Emily Moreno's interview, police asked her if she had any idea who could have caused their daughter's broken collarbone. And she hesitated a little bit. And then she said that he had done those things to her, shoved her against a wall, held a gun to her head, threw hot water on her. And therefore, she couldn't rule out that Congressman Miller had also broken their daughter's collarbone. So those police records were referenced in the court filings over their child custody case and the defamation case. And so that's how I came across those records. Emily, for her part, she never reported these incidents to the police outside of the child abuse inquiry. And so there's no police report corroborating it. She told detectives that she didn't go to the police earlier about these allegations because she was afraid that nobody would believe her. So really the only thing we have to go on is what she said. But I think the broader picture that's important is that we now know there's a pattern of allegations, a pattern of multiple women saying that Congressman Miller abused them at some point. And so it's not just Moreno, it's others too.
0: So the two-year-old who suffered a broken collarbone, Bernie Moreno, Senator Bernie Moreno's granddaughter and Emily Moreno's daughter, who was born and the father apparently said terrible things about her body because of the pregnancy and said somehow his playground had been ruined. Mm-hmm. He said the little girl apparently said that daddy's house is scary. That's just heartbreaking. What's the context for that and how much is that potential evidence?
1: That also came up in the inquiry into potential child abuse. So Emily told detectives that she had heard their daughter saying, "Daddy's house is scary," and also, "Daddy will kill you." And so she offered those recollections of what their daughter had said to detectives in trying to explain why she couldn't be sure that Congressman Miller didn't cause their toddler's injury.
0: So just in closing, Abby, there's been some really pretty disgraceful Republican candidates coming out in Trump world, most of whom are very close to Trump, particularly Matt Gaetz, who we put up to be his first attorney general. And of course, he was charged or accused of sex trafficking a 17-year-old girl across state lines. Then, of course, you had George Santos as well, who's an absolute disgrace and continues to be an absolute disgrace. So I think it's fair to say, as the Greek expression goes, that the fish rots from the head. Is that a fair statement to suggest that Trump is setting the tone for these lowlifes that we're talking about here today?
1: You know, I think that the allegations that Congressman Miller faces today, if these had come out 10 years ago about a different Republican Congress member, that would have been immediately disqualifying, that this person would have had to resign right away. And Congressman Miller had allegations of inappropriate behavior, drug abuse, that kind of thing, or driving under the influence before he was ever elected in 2022. And so I don't even think that he would have had the opportunity to be in Congress if we were in a different political era. And I do think that in the age of Trump, that more things are considered acceptable. Like, I don't know that Congressman Miller will step aside. I don't know that even if he doesn't step aside, that he won't win. And I think that's a byproduct of the political era that we're in right now.
0: Well, Abby Vassoulis, I thank you very much for joining us here today.
1: Thank you.
0: And again, I've been speaking with Abby Vassoulis, who's a national politics reporter at Mother Jones Magazine, where her latest articles are Assault, Misogyny, Verbal Threats, Records Detail New Allegations Against Representative Max Miller, and Democrats Call for Ethics Investigations into Congressman Max Miller. We can take a brief station break back discussing how, as Trump sinks further in the polls, his determination to steal the next election increases to the point he will try to overturn a landslide against him, even if it risks igniting a new civil war.

0: Welcome back. I'm Ian Masters, and this is Background Briefing, available 24/7 at backgroundbriefing.org. And joining us now is Robert Pape, a professor of political science and the director of the Chicago Project on Security and Terrorism at the University of Chicago, specializing in political violence and international security affairs. He's the author of Dying to Win, The Strategic Logic of Suicide Terrorism, and Bombing to Win, Air Power and Coercion in War. And he blogs at The Escalation Trap on Substack and has an article at Foreign Affairs, Iran, and the New Rules of Global Power, the Making and Unmaking of American Dominance. And his new book out next month is Our Own Worst Enemies, America and the Age of Violent Populism. Welcome to Background Briefing, Robert Pape.
1: Thank you very much for having me, Ian.
0: Well, thanks for joining us. And last Tuesday, Prime Minister Netanyahu met with Trump in the White House and reportedly briefed him on three offensive operations against Iran, including strikes on land-based military supply lines and tightening the naval blockade. So there are reports now that there may be a joint U.S. and Israel attack on Iranian energy infrastructure this weekend. Some voices in the U.S. military establishment, like the chairman of the Joint Chiefs, are warning the Trump administration that expanding the campaign against Iran would dangerously deplete the supply of missile interceptors. But as far as I know, Robert, Trump is just furious with the Iranians. And by the way, we don't even know whether their supreme leader is alive. So you have to admit it's a little difficult dealing with people and you're not sure who they are. But nevertheless, given that if this does happen, this could result in attacking each other's infrastructure, the Iranians retaliating against Gulf oil facilities. This could be a massive global problem with dramatic cutoff of oil and gas to most of the world, or a lot of the world, resulting in a global recession, etc. So we know what the downside could be, but we don't know what the upside could be. And you've been warning about relying on bombing alone. So do you think they're going to take this fateful step in the next few hours?
1: Well, I don't know if it'll happen in the next few hours, Ian, or the next few days. But I think that further escalation by the United States is coming. We are in the spiral phase of the escalation trap. The escalation trap is the name I called this conflict even days before it began. That's the name of the Substack, the escalation trap. And I called it specifically a trap, not a ladder, but an escalation trap, because the real danger with this war was always going to be U.S. would and Israel would start the war. Bombs would be tactically successful, hit targets, kill leaders, but Iran would become strategically more powerful because Iran could take Hormuz. And given the geographic proximity of Hormuz and the decades of preparation by the IRGC for exactly these kinds of scenarios, this was extremely likely to happen. And then we would be in a trap, because then the question would be not just do you stop or pause bombing, but do you surrender to Iran's essentially permanent control of the Strait of Hormuz, that is permanent control of 20% of the world's oil, and then growing ambition beyond that, because it wouldn't just stop at Hormuz. You would then see with Iran's proxies, Hezbollah in Lebanon, the Houthis in Yemen, Iran could build a sphere of influence from the Mediterranean to the Red Sea to the Gulf, essentially cutting off all the possible different ways you would try to bypass Hormuz if Iran only controlled Hormuz. So this is exactly the situation we find ourselves in now. And this is why President Trump is desperate to try to find a way out of the escalation trap. Again, either he surrenders and Iran becomes this hegemon in the Persian Gulf and possibly even replete with nuclear weapons in the next year or so, or he fights. He fights to try to diminish Iran's growing power. And this is a real dilemma because we don't have good options in the near term. But for President Trump to surrender, he would then become the most embarrassing American president since Lyndon Johnson, lose a big part of his MAGA base because they only want winners. And President Trump would be the lamest of lame ducks going into the final 2 years of his presidency, lose the midterms, just the beginning of that. So this is why all this pressure is here. And Netanyahu, of course, taking advantage and egging President Trump on to escalate. But we need to also point out, Ian, that it's not just President Trump who's been escalating. Since the 13-day war, the air war President Trump restarted, he tried to essentially stop. You could even call he tacoed out. But Iran has been initiating attacks. So this is or Iran's proxies have been initiating attacks. So we are not in a situation anymore where this is a one-sided escalation. This is a spiral, and it's wide. The war is widening. There are more and more actors that are each initiating the use of force, and this is always the most dangerous period of the escalation trial.
0: But Washington's already lost credibility, both militarily and diplomatically, and Trump has undermined U.S. deterrence and credibility while antagonizing America's allies to the delight of our adversaries. So as much as the worst is possibly yet to come, enormous damage has already been done.
1: That's right. And this is much like Lyndon Johnson in March 1965 in the Vietnam War, when Lyndon Johnson knowingly escalated with air power, escalated with the use of troops in Vietnam, knowing it was likely to fail. We know that he did this, and the Vietnam War went on another 10 years. We know that Lyndon Johnson did this with the knowing these escalations would likely fail because we have tapes. The tapes have been released. We now have the histories of this in detail. So we have his contemporaneous words. And we also know Lyndon Johnson's reasons, which is the very similar reasons I'm explaining are trapping President Trump into escalation, which is Lyndon Johnson calculated that if he didn't escalate, then he would be viewed as somebody who just simply surrendered, and then he would lose his political power in Washington and his great society program, the civil rights legislation that he was championing, would all disappear because he would lose the power to push them through. So he thought there was always some outside chance that the escalation might work. He knew the risks were high it would fail, but he did it anyway because immediate surrender to Vietnam meant the end of his domestic civil rights program, and that is why he fought on and on. President Trump is not just fighting for his international credibility, he wants his domestic agenda to go forward. Now, I'm not exactly in favor of that agenda, so I'm not trying to tell you that this is a good agenda. But what I am telling you is that for President Trump, for his presidency to essentially go politically belly up means the end of the deportations ideas, the end of all of what he has brought into this second Trump administration. And although many people would be perfectly happy with that going away, President Trump and his supporters are not. And that's what this is really about. This isn't about international credibility, Ian. This is about Trump losing his domestic political power, meaning he loses his domestic political Trump agenda.
0: Right, but LBJ was a seasoned politician, an insider, a Washington fixture, a former majority leader of the Senate. Compared to Trump, it's just a joke. I mean, Trump is a complete amateur, an ignoramus, and in many ways has criminal instincts, if not criminal activities.
1: I couldn't agree with you more. And so if LBJ failed, notice that the irony of ironies is LBJ pretty much got the worst of both worlds. So he did escalate. It did not work out. And then he got hurt more and more domestically. And that's why he couldn't run for re-election. And many people think that once the Democrats lost in 68, that was the real mortal blow to the development of the Great Society, the extension of the civil rights program that many had hoped would go on and on. Well, it didn't precisely because LBJ's presidency went poof. And when it went poof, it wasn't like you just replaced him. It wasn't like the swap out with Joe Biden and Kamala Harris. When LBJ's presidency goes poof, that means that party goes poof. And that's what happened in this course. And this is what's occurring now. And so it's even more likely that President Trump will ultimately fail on both counts, the international front with the Iran war and the domestic front. But that doesn't make the escalation any less likely to happen, and it doesn't make it less painful on all the rest of us. And it is painful. I mean, we're just beginning to see the real energy shock hit the world. We've been worrying about the energy shock for months, but we've had buffers. We've had our global oil inventories. We've had China's buying less oil. We've had some other buffers. The Red Sea was not cutting off the Saudi bypass of Hormuz. Well, all of those now are either run down or at great risk. And so what you're seeing is we're on the Titanic. We're about to hit the iceberg. And that means for the world's economy, we're in deep trouble. And all of this is pushing Trump even more toward escalation. Now, truth is, the escalation is probably not going to bail him out. It's probably a bad idea. But this is the escalation trap, Ian. This is why it's a trap. And this is what I've been warning about, where it really is the case that if you're going to stop this war, much, much, much more effort has to be put in. Trump's not going to come to his senses and just suddenly realize he's making a mistake. That's not how this is going to go.
0: Right, but to use your phrase, Trump's presidency has already gone poof. That's what's frightening, and that's what is so relevant about your new book out next month, Our Own Worst Enemies, America and the Age of Violent Populism, because Americans are increasingly embracing political violence, and Trump would be the trigger of the worst political violence in this country's history, because he refuses to lose and will cheat and do anything, no matter how flagrant. And the Democrats are counting on a wave election, a landslide. But Trump is perfectly prepared, and he's already conducted one coup, and he's engineering a second coup as we speak. So what happens then when you have a landslide election, when a vast majority of Americans vote this guy out, and then he refuses to go? And uses his own private Gestapo, ICE, as a way to seize ballots and claim that the election was rigged, as he has done about the 2020 election. Your predictions about our own worst enemy, America in the Age of Violent Populism, will come true.
1: That's exactly right, Ian. This is what I'm now very concerned about for the fall and the front end of the book, Our Own Worst Enemies. The preface is entitled "The Most Dangerous Elections in Our Lifetimes." And that's where we're heading, Ian. We're heading there because of all of the rise of violent populism that's been building in our country for the last 5 years. It really almost six, starting with January 6th. And what you see is some of the worst political violence since the 1960s. But what's happened just in the last 6 months, Ian, is now layered on top of all that is we have the most unpopular war since the Vietnam in the 1960s. Vietnam was an incredibly unpopular war. The Iran war is an incredibly unpopular war, and it's divisive. The pro-war support and the opposition to the war, these sides are hardening. They're not blending together. The pro-war movement is not just melding in here. And a lot of the reason for that is because the war, the Iran war, happened on top of the serious divisions we already had in our country. These divisions, as I explain in the book, Ian, go beyond political polarization. I call it fractured legitimacy. Fractured legitimacy. And it's legitimacy about whether the president is using force legitimately. And that's true whether is he using force legitimately inside of the country with, say, ICE, or is he using force legitimately outside the country with the Iran war. As we come into the midterms, these issues are going to blend together and produce a poisonous, toxic mix that is likely to make our elections in November dangerous. And the Iran war adds to it precisely because if the Democrats win one or both houses of Congress, then they will likely shut down the money for the Iran war, which would make Trump, his strategic defeat, permanent in history. And this is why Trump will probably fight tooth and nail in to stop that, and again, possibly use extra constitutional means to do it, which he has done before. And so this is the very dangerous combination of American, not just political violence, but violent populism mixed in with an unpopular war that I've been worried about as my nightmare scenario for the last several years.
0: Well, already we've had Trump's January the 6th riot, which he instigated. Now he's trying to reward those thugs who desecrated the Capitol and wanted to hang the vice president with a $2 billion slush fund, which he insists on. And then you've got the attempted kidnapping of Speaker Nancy Pelosi, the shooting of the Minnesota legislators, and two attempted assassinations on Donald Trump himself, attacks on judges, as well as the recent killing of Charlie Kirk. So it's happening all over on the left and the right, and your book could not be more important and timely. So just in the last minutes here, Robert Pape, can you tell our listeners here, particularly on KPFK in Los Angeles, across Los Angeles and Southern California, why they need your new book?
1: It's really important. The book is important because it explains not just how we got to this point of so much political violence in the United States, not just because it explains why the Iran war makes all this worse, but because it explains the real danger to our democracy, Ian. I explain in the book that we are not going to see American democracy end by sleepwalking our way into an authoritarian outcome. This is not really how democracies die. I show in the book that democracies die when political violence becomes normalized. That is what is the normalization of political violence is what reduces and erodes those guardrails we talk about. And so it's not a sleepwalking into authoritarianism. It's democracies die when political violence becomes normalized and it starts to become acceptable by big segments of the body politic to take extra constitutional means to grab power. And this is what I'm most worried about as we head into the midterms. And this is what I think is the true legacy of January 6th. You see, January 6th has been painted so much in the rearview mirror as like, this is a historical moment. Doesn't this show you how bad things were on January 6th, 2021? I explain in the book that January 6th is a harbinger of what can come because it can radicalize people, MAGA. It can radicalize them to make it appear as if these steps, a January 6th, is normal. is acceptable. And that's what I show in public opinion poll surveys. And this is why it's so important to understand what's coming in our midterms. And this is the real value of the book.
0: Well, Robert Pepe, thank you very much for joining us here today.
1: Thank you, Ian.
0: And this has been Background Briefing. I'm Ian Masters, and I'd like to thank producers Graham Fitzgibbon and Asher Price. And if you've missed any of today's program and would like to explore our vast archives, you can visit us at backgroundbriefing.org, where we'll include extended interviews searchable by topic and have made it easy for you to sign up for the daily email updates that provide links to resources, articles, and books discussed on the program. 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

0: Republicans not allowing that to move forward. Christopher Martinez has more.
1: Senate Democrats have proposed a bill to fund the SNAP food aid program for low-income families, also known as food stamps, as well as the WIC program for women, infants, and children. But Republicans are not going for it. Republican John Thune of North Dakota is the Senate Majority Leader.
2: Mr. President, enough is enough. This bill is a cynical attempt to provide political cover for Democrats to allow them to carry on their government shutdown.
1: Democrats are not taking the blame for the SNAP crisis. Instead, they blame the Trump administration for not using a contingency fund to pay for the programs. Senate Democratic Leader Chuck Schumer.
3: Right now, we're staring down the barrel at two crises at once, a health care crisis and a hunger crisis, and both are caused by one man. Donald Trump.
1: Republican lawmakers and President Trump have offered to negotiate over Affordable Care Act subsidies that are set to expire, the big sticking point for Democrats. But they say they'll do that only after a Republican short-term funding bill is passed. Schumer does not trust them.
3: They always say, do it later, do it later. Later, to quote Martin Luther King Jr. in his letter from the Birmingham jail, means never. They have had since March to do this. They voted three times against it. So this idea, do it later, been there, done that.
1: I'm Christopher Martinez.
0: Some 24 million Americans use the Affordable Care Act marketplace to purchase health insurance. Some 22 million Americans receive a subsidy. According to the Kaiser Family Foundation, should the pandemic-era subsidies expire at the end of the year, premiums for health insurance would double on average. The Trump administration is making good on the president's executive order to train National Guard troops for civil unrest, signed in August. An investigation by the UK's Guardian, citing Pentagon documents yesterday, reveals the military's ordered National Guard in all 50 states to form quick reaction forces trained in riot control, including the use of batons, body shields, tasers, and pepper spray. Most states ordered to train 500 National Guard members for a total of 23,500 troops nationwide. The chief executive of Vet Voice Foundation, Janessa Goldbeck, a former Marine Corps captain, says the move is an attempt by the president to normalize national militarized police force and forewarns the force could be used to send troops to suppress voter turnout and disrupt the fair operation of elections in Democratic states. The Department of Justice is preparing to send federal election observers to California and New Jersey next week, targeting two Democratic states holding off-year elections following requests from their state Republican parties. California Governor Gavin Newsom has called it an attempt at voter intimidation. Hurricane Melissa has swept through Haiti, Jamaica, and Cuba, leaving a trail of destruction in its wake. Officials say more than 30 people have been killed across the Caribbean. Several studies on climate change released Wednesday gave a dire look at planetary warming ahead of next month's global climate talks. One study by Oxfam says 308 of the world's billionaires have a carbon emissions total that would make them, if they were a country, the 15th most polluting country in the world. The Federal Reserve Wednesday cut its key interest rate by 0.25% in an effort to support flagging employment numbers and high prices. Treasury Secretary Scott Bessent says China's agreed to purchase 25 million metric tons of U.S. soybeans annually, including 12 million metric tons between now and January. The agreement to last for 3 years, he made the announcement after President Donald Trump met with Chinese leader Xi Jinping to discuss trade and tariffs. Just before the meeting, Trump posted on social media he's renewing U.S. nuclear weapons testing for the first time in 3 decades. It's unclear whether Trump's renewed push for nuclear weapons testing would detonate nuclear warheads. The U.S. has not done so since 1992 because of a test ban. Beatrice Finn, former executive director of the Nobel Peace Laureate ICANN, International Campaign to Abolish Nuclear Weapons, said estimates of past nuclear testing killed as many Americans as its bombs on Hiroshima and Nagasaki did. I'm Christina Onnestad reporting for Pacifica Radio.
4: Good day and welcome to Letters and Politics. I'm Mitch Jezerich. Today we're going to be in conversation about the great civil rights and voting rights activist of the 20th century, Fannie Lou Hamer. Born to a sharecropping family in the deep south of Mississippi, Fannie Lou Hamer would rise in a world that tried to dismiss her.

0: because she was black, and in a movement that tried to dismiss her because she was a woman. Still, her voice rose to be heard then and still being heard today. My guest for this conversation is Dr. Keisha N. Blaine. Keisha Blaine's an award-winning historian of the 20th century United States with interest in African-American history, the modern African diaspora, and women's and gender study. She's associate professor of history at the University of Pittsburgh and president of the African American Intellectual History Society. She is the author of the book, Until I Am Free, Fannie Lou Hamer's Enduring Message to America. She joins me over Zoom. Keisha Blaine, it is a great pleasure to welcome you to this radio program.
1: Thank you so much for having me.
0: What's fascinating to me, among many things that are fascinating to me, but where I want to begin is when we usually talk about icons of the civil rights and the voting rights movements of the middle of the 20th century. We're frequently talking about men, but also we're usually talking about people. We're talking about Martin Luther King Jr., Stokely Carmichael, Malcolm X. We're talking about people who, Malcolm X's story is a little bit more complex, but we're usually talking about people who got their start early, maybe late teens, early 20s into politics, oftentimes through school, through SNCC, these kind of things. Mm-hmm. What's fascinating about Fannie Lou Hamer is she doesn't even go to her first political meeting until she's well into her 40s. And it's at this meeting that she even really realizes she has a right to vote.
1: Yes, this part of Hamer's story, I think, really sets her apart from so many other activists. As you point out, in August 1962, she attended this mass meeting in Mississippi. This was organized by the Student Nonviolence Coordinating Committee, also known as SNCC. And as you point out, the activists in SNCC primarily were young people. And this was a group of mostly college age students who had come together initially at Shaw University through the very important work of Ella Baker, who was the visionary of the group. And many of these activists were, well, significantly younger than Hamer, who, when she attended that meeting in August 1962, was, as you point out, 44 years old. She did not initially plan to attend the meeting, but her friend encouraged her to attend the meeting. And I'm certainly glad she did. It was such an important step in her life. It was a moment where she found her calling, certainly a political awakening, but also in many ways a spiritual awakening. She felt in that moment that it was God's plan for her to become an activist, for her to get involved in SNCC, to play a leading role in the expansion of Black political rights.
0: Religion is central to her in her activism.
1: It is. And I absolutely wanted to emphasize this in the book, because one of the things that always stayed with me as I read about Fannie Lou Hamer over the years and certainly did the research for this book, there were moments where I would ask myself, how in the world did she even have the motivation to keep going? She went through so much. I'm sure we'll talk about many of the challenges that she endured today. And I think she could have easily walked away. She could have easily given up and said, this is too much. But she kept pushing. And one of the reasons that she kept pushing was because she had a sense that God was on her side. She truly believed that this was not solely a political mission, but a spiritual one. She saw herself as speaking light into a world of darkness. And she wanted to ensure that she lived out her life's purpose. She certainly cared what people thought. She listened to other people. But the point is that she didn't answer to individuals. She felt like she answered directly to God. It was divinely ordained. I think because of that particular perspective, it gave her the drive to keep pushing forward, even when people were very critical or even dismissive of her.
0: Dr. Blaine, I'm going to take just one quick time out here. Everything's going great. I'm getting a little bit of a rubbing sound of your microphone, I think, on your clothes, which is very common for one of the hanging, for the hanging microphones. It's a very common occurrence, but it's not terrible, but
1: So maybe I can try it without it, or if you prefer the mic, I can just, it might be my hair. Do you want to try speaking without the mic? I can remove the entire
0: Well, we could try it. I'm not hearing it now. So it might have been a hair.
1: I wasn't looking closely. Okay.
0: I was not looking close. Just, yeah, oftentimes it's someone's tie or jacket or you name it. But yeah, it's a very common occurrence for me. This is part of my life, always trying to get the technical stuff right. But I think.
1: Yeah,
0: if you want me
1: to repeat, I won't. I mean, I'll end up saying it slightly differently. But if you want
0: It wasn't terrible. It was just slightly there, but I was like, let me try to see if we could deal with it early on so it doesn't have to be an issue later on. Okay, I'll jump back into this now.
1: Okay.
0: 3, 2, 1. And your biography on Fannie Lou Hamer is also part intellectual biography of Fannie Lou Hamer. And it's obviously faith is important when it comes to religion, but there's also an intellectual framework that is involved in here as well. Could we see this at all in what was known as the Black social gospel and that tradition?
1: I think so. And I would mention here that it was very important for me to center the intellectual history because I wanted to ensure that people reading the book would leave with not only a sense of what Hamer had gone through in her life, but more so what she believed, that they would get a sense of her ideas, certainly how they developed over time, how developments taking place not only in Mississippi, but across the nation and across the globe shaped Fannie Lou Hamer's perspective. And even more importantly, I wanted them to see how this woman who had very limited formal education. She only had a sixth grade education, but she was quite brilliant. And I say this because what is so powerful about her was that she was able, I think, to learn from so many people around her and often just through observation. But particularly, I think her life helps us see the power of the Black intellectual tradition. How, for example, knowledge is passed down generation to generation, how even those who may not have an opportunity to attend formal school are able to pass words of wisdom. They're able to share knowledge, you know, oftentimes through storytelling. I think we can see how Fannie Lou Hamer developed as an intellectual outside of the traditional walls, you know, of a classroom setting, but no less influential and no less impactful. And I think absolutely you can talk about the social gospel within this context. It is deeply tied to Hamer's story.
0: And again, her going to her first political meeting and really getting involved in politics begins when she's 44 years of age. But that's not to say that the first four decades of her life aren't important. They're very important. Right. I want to talk about some of those things. She's born on October 6th. 1917 to a family of sharecroppers in Mississippi, the youngest of 20 children, which is also quite interesting to think about. And her grandparents were enslaved themselves. Were they enslaved near where she grew up? Was this all in Mississippi?
1: Yes. I mean, Fannie Lou Hamer had deep roots in Mississippi. In fact, I think one of the things I talk about in the book, which is so striking, there's a moment where when she's eventually able to travel. I talk about the trip that she takes to the African continent in 64. She reflects on her family and experiences a sense of pain that she doesn't know as much. She certainly knows her grandparents. She spoke about her grandmother in particular. But she talks about that feeling of displacement, which I think many African Americans certainly understand in the context of the 20th century of not knowing much about who, long lost relatives might be. In this case, Hamer had traveled to Guinea and she saw people who she would say resembled some of her relatives. And she wondered, could she be related? But of course, would never know. But yes, she had deep roots in Mississippi and as you know, stayed in Mississippi for her entire life.
0: She started working as a sharecropper herself at the age of six.
1: Mm-hmm. Yes. And the way this happened was quite extraordinary, really a somewhat shocking story when you think of it, because Hamer was lured into a life of sharecropping. As I explained, she was born into a sharecropping family, but her parents did not expect her to be sharecropping, certainly not yet at the age of six. Still a very tender age. There's only so much one could do at that age. But Hamer talks about how the white landowner approached her at age six and lured her into sharecropping by telling her that if she would pick cotton, he would give her candy from the store. And of course, one can imagine a six-year-old would find that proposition appealing, but it was a trap. And once she picked the cotton, at that moment, she never stopped picking cotton. This, I think, helps us understand broadly what life was like in the Jim Crow South, and particularly how sharecropping was a system of exploitation, one that affected all members of the family, not only the parents in this case, but, you know, as someone as young as six would be expected and in this case would be lured into working every day, you know, as she would say, from sunup to sundown, very much in, you know, we can see the similarities to the institution of slavery. And I think this particular experience is key to understanding how Hamer emerges as a grassroots activist in Mississippi. She could relate to the people. She truly had a way of speaking to others because she had lived in the same community. I think because of her knowledge, her awareness, she was able to reach people in a way that I think other people could not, for those who came into the community from other places.
0: You said that she never stopped picking cotton. Does that even include her time when she does get involved politically?
1: No. So ultimately, effectively, she becomes a civil rights activist in August 1962. And one of the things that's so interesting about this experience is that she volunteers initially to register to vote. When she learns about her right to vote as a citizen of the United States, she's eager to try. She wants to register to vote. But in doing so, she's ultimately kicked off of the plantation where she worked. The white landowner made it very clear to her that if she did not go back to the courthouse and withdraw her registration, she would have to leave. So she left. And so that effectively marked the moment where she walked away from sharecropping. But in truth, she remained involved. So, for example, later in the late 1960s, she established a farm. So she was still able to not only use her hands, but more so find ways to support other sharecroppers in the community. And of course, her husband continued working, her husband, Perry Papp Hamer. So I think that August 1962 moment is where we see the shift from sharecropping to a life fully devoted to advancing the cause of civil rights.
0: So she was organizing other sharecroppers.
1: Yes, she was, which is so significant. And in fact, she later, when she reflected on what happened in 62, when she was kicked off the plantation, as you can imagine, she was distraught because more so because she recognized that this would hurt her financially, that it would hurt the family. It would cause a strain for her husband to have to take on the full responsibility of meeting all the expenses of the family. But she said that it was a blessing in disguise because it set her free, and it set her free to be able to help her people. And that's the way she spoke about it later. And so she did. She devoted herself to helping other sharecroppers. She knew how exploitative the system was. And so she tried to find strategies. And I think she was quite effective, particularly with Freedom Farm, of helping people build for themselves, grow their own crops, not having to rely on waiting for portions, or shares, as it were, in terms of the sharecropping system. So yes, absolutely, other sharecroppers, and encourage them to register to vote, played a key role in leading workshops across the South on voting rights. As we were talking, I was even thinking about all of the college campuses she visited. So organized sharecroppers, certainly, but was also trying to reach younger people across the nation, spoke to women, spoke to anyone who would listen, quite frankly.
0: As a young girl, she contracted polio.
1: Mm-hmm.
0: And she was disabled. She did walk with a limp.
1: She did. And as I explained in the book, later on in her life, when she endured a brutal beating, in 1963 in Winona, that particular beating worsened the limp and then also led to some other physical ailments. But this is key because one of the things that I emphasize in the book is that Hamer was a Black disabled activist. And we spoke about how she had limited formal education. That certainly set her apart. But the fact that she was a Black disabled woman organizing in Mississippi, that also meant that she was quite different than many of the leaders in the movement, which, as I argue, was a good thing in the sense that what made her different, I think, ultimately made her relate to ordinary people. People trusted her. They would listen to her because they saw her, as one of their own. And absolutely she was. But the irony is that those very same traits meant that other people in the movement sometimes treated her terribly. I mean, there are so many examples of other civil rights leaders speaking to Hamer in very disparaging ways. I think I read about in the book certain moments where even I was shocked to read how, leaders who we certainly respect and elevate in our history, still just speaking to Hamer in ways that were unbecoming because they did not see her as a leader, even though clearly she was.
0: Her life was, before we get what we recognize today as a modern disability rights movement, sort of seen as being born in the 1970s. Did she ever talk about being disabled or disability itself?
1: Hamer did reference this. You know, it wasn't one of the primary topics that she grappled with. I think if you look at her speeches primarily throughout the 60s and 70s, she would talk a lot about voting rights. She was really talking about economic justice. I think she was very open with people to talk about her own experiences. Certainly, you mentioned that she had contracted polio. She spoke about the physical abuse and how it affected her body. So she was not ashamed, to talk about the parts of her life that I think were certainly difficult. You know, she didn't shy away from talking about disability as she weren't, as she was not also shy about talking about the forced sterilization that she endured in 1961. And so disability was certainly at the forefront, even if it wasn't something that she spoke about as much as she spoke of a range of other topics like voting rights, economic justice, and also women's empowerment.
0: This is Letters and Politics, and we are in conversation about the life of Fannie Lou Hamer. Our guest is Dr. Keisha N. Blaine, award-winning historian of the 20th century United States. She is a associate professor of history at the University of Pittsburgh, also president of the African American Intellectual History Society. She is the author of the book, Until I Am Free, Fannie Lou Hamer's Enduring Message to America. You just referenced my next question, what I want to talk more about, and I learned this from your book. I did not realize it, and it's a very profound part of her story, is that she was, as many African-American women were in this period of time, she was forcibly sterilized. Mm-hmm. Tell me about that.
1: Yes. In 1961, 1 year before she joined the movement, Hamer was hospitalized. She had a small uterine tumor. It was a non-cancerous tumor, and she was supposed to have a fairly small procedure. The white doctor who performed the surgery, unbeknownst to Hamer, actually removed her uterus. And as I explained in the book, that experience in and of itself was traumatic, as one can imagine. But to add insult to injury, he did not tell her what he had done, and she did not find out until after she went back to the plantation and heard people talking about it. The doctor was related to the wife of the plantation owner. And people were whispering about what Hamer had experienced. And when she found out, she confronted him.
0: She found out through the grapevine.
1: Yes, yes. Through gossip, people are talking about her. And it's just devastating to imagine what that must have been like. And she was angry. As you can imagine, she confronted the doctor, and he did not provide an explanation. And as I explained in the book, this was certainly a common practice. It was quite common in Mississippi. In fact, the hospital where Hamer had the procedure done in Sunflower County had many Black women who would go in for all kinds of minor procedures and go through the same experience. And Hamer decided, which is such a, I think, a powerful part of her story, she decided that she would bear witness to this. She decided that she would not keep it to herself, you know, as painful and traumatic as it was for her to endure this. When she joined the movement, she decided that she would speak out about forced sterilizations in order to shed light on the practice, not only because of what was happening in Mississippi, but of course, what was happening across the South and also in other parts of the nation. And so the forced sterilization became a focal point for Hamer's activism. You know, it became a way for her to talk about broadly medical racism, medical violence, and the unique experiences of Black and Brown women, and particularly of impoverished Black and Brown women. It is absolutely a critical part of her story. And one of the things that she brings into her activism when she is organizing a bit later around women's rights, she's once again talking about the forced sterilization, talking about what Black women in particular are enduring at the hands of the state, in this case, through white doctors.
0: Now, I've been gearing all my questions towards her early life, when, of course, her legacy, a lot of that is based on once she gets involved politically. But there is a lot here I found fascinating and that I learned from your book. And so one last question before we get kind of into the 60s here. And that is, she was working in the sharecropper's home as well. That's correct. And
1: yes.
0: And the sharecroppers would not. The white owner of the of the plantation, I guess, would not allow her to eat at the table with them, even though she was working in the home. And she has this quote, sort of her way of getting back at them. And I just want to read it quickly because it's so great. And you have it in your book. It's this quote: "Now, one thing that would really bug me was when they would tell me that I couldn't eat at the table with them. I would have to wait for all of them to be finished. So what I do was eat first. I would just eat and have myself a time. And maybe some of the things I'd done wasn't right because I would eat out of all the spoons and watch them eat behind me. And whenever they would leave home, I would get in that bathtub because I didn't have one. I would get in that bathtub and I would take me a bubble bath." That was great.
1: Absolutely. You know, and as you were reading that, I thought immediately, and of course, this is a parallel that I draw, you know, in the book, to so many other similar accounts within the context of slavery. You think about so many Black women who were working on plantations, you know, enslaved Black women being treated in the same way, sometimes caring for white children, and even cooking the food in the house and not being allowed to sit at the table, not being allowed to, you know, to even be in these spaces. But in a similar way, they found through these acts the ability to resist, to covertly challenge white supremacy. And I wanted to emphasize the story in the book so people would get a glimpse of just the diverse ways that Black people stood up for themselves. Absolutely, Jim Crow in this particular context was a violent and oppressive system. But it's important to know that Black people were constantly resisting. They were not passive. You know, they were trying to dismantle these systems. And sometimes that came through this very small act of taking that bubble bath when you know that you could get in a whole lot of trouble for doing so. So I think that helps people see Hamer's own defiance and the recognition that this was not acceptable, right? That, you know, this was not a system that was fair, and this was her way to push back.
0: So Fannie Lou Hamer goes to the SNCC meeting in 1962. It's at this meeting she learns she actually has a right to vote. This is a good 90 years after the Civil War amendments to the Constitution that were meant for the enfranchisement of Black males at the time. Mm-hmm. It might be shocking to people today to know that for many people, especially who listen to radio, who were alive in 1962, to realize that people didn't realize they had a right to vote.
1: Yes. You know, when I reflect on this, once again, it takes me back to the period of slavery, we know, for example, that white people went to great lengths to ensure that enslaved Black people could not have access to, formal education, that they, created all of these roadblocks to ensure that that they would not learn how to read and write. And in a similar way to what we just discussed, Black people resisted and found ways around these strategies. But I think this is also true in the context in which Hamer is living in Mississippi in the early 20th century. There are several things that she points out. One, she emphasizes the fact that she is in a remote area. And this is not to say that it's impossible for information to circulate. But what that means is that there's certain things that simply difficult to get into, even in terms of I think as we're talking, I'm thinking about the process by which people were trying to, circulate even leaflets and pamphlets, for example. It's not easy to get that into the hands of people in certain communities, especially if they are working on, a white plantation where they don't have full autonomy, where they could get in trouble, for example, even if they are trying to gather and strategize. I mean, there are all of these restrictive, I think, measures which suggest that it's not too shocking to imagine that someone like Hamer could be working as a sharecropper and not know her full rights as a citizen of the United States. Keep in mind, too, that, by the early 1960s, only 5% of Black people in the state of Mississippi were registered to vote. We're talking about an estimated 450,000 people in the state at the time. Well, what's the reason? It's absolutely tied to all of these roadblocks. But the truth is, one of the efforts to keep people out of the ballot box is through restricting access to information, making sure people don't actually know what their rights are. And having limited formal education also contributes to this narrative, because Hamer, as I mentioned, did not continue in school past the sixth grade. So there's only so much she would have had access to. So those are some of the circumstances that I think are important to reflect on, to explain why it took so long for Hamer to find out her rights as a citizen of the United States. But what is powerful in the story is that when she finds that out, she is determined to tell everyone. And so, when you look at her speeches, Hamer is constantly referencing the Reconstruction Amendments, as you point out. She's constantly talking about the 13th, 14th, and 15th Amendments because she's emphasizing to people, listen, according to the Constitution, we have these rights. We should not have to be necessarily fighting for rights that have already been granted to us, at least in theory. But for her, it becomes, I think, a sense of urgency to push people to say, listen, it is, we're talking about in the 1960s, we should have been doing this already. So let's make sure to take full advantage of these rights and push beyond all of these roadblocks.
0: This is less than a decade after the Brown versus Board of Education decision, right, that rested on the argument about the 14th Amendment of equal protection under the law. And that comes, we've done shows about the work of Pauli Murray and, sort of providing the intellectual underpinnings for that and these Civil War amendments. And now we see Fannie Lou Hamer picking up these Civil War amendments and running with them. Can you tell me more about her evolution of thought afterwards about these amendments and about voting in general?
1: Yes, I think one of the things that is so interesting about Hamer is at the very beginning, when she's from 1962 onward, she's constantly going back to the Constitution. She's emphasizing the Constitution as a way to make a larger argument, really to all Americans, to white America in particular, saying that if indeed you are committed to the ideals stated in the Constitution, then you have to support Black political rights. There's really no other way to imagine a democracy if you're going to allow, in the context of Mississippi, you know, 450,000 Black residents to essentially not have a voice in how decisions are, you know, in how decisions are being made on a statewide level. So she goes back constantly to the Constitution, and it becomes, I think, for her, the focal point. On the one hand, she recognizes the limitations of that argument insofar as we know that even on the statewide level, there are all of these other laws, you know, such as well, we know things like poll taxes, but in particular, the literacy tests, which she encounters as one way to block her access to the ballot box. So she's aware that all of these are happening at the same time that she's saying, look at what the Constitution has granted us. But what is also intriguing, I think, about Hamer's development of thought is within a few years, I mean, she goes by the end of 1962, she begins to shift her language from one of primarily civil rights to one of human rights. And this becomes, I think, such an important shift for her because it's reflective of, you know, what happens when you travel. I mean, in particular, we see the power of travel in this case. She's able to have conversations that I think help her see broadly that the struggle that, you know, that she's a part of isn't just one that can be understood in national terms and has to be thought of in a global sort of way. And so she begins to then talk about Black voting rights and political rights broadly as not solely things that are granted by the U.S. Constitution. Certainly they are, but more so that these are rights that should be granted to Black people as part of a larger conversation of human rights. And so I think that is an important development. And it happens quite quickly from 1962 to 1964, but it is part of her development, which makes her message all the more impactful.
0: And this is when our ideas about human rights are also evolving generally. I mean, human mm-hmm. rights, our notion of human rights is actually a very modern thing yeah. that we have. I do want to ask you about the struggles that she had as a woman within mm-hmm. the civil rights and voting rights movements as well. Maybe one way you can talk about this and go anywhere you like, but this was definitely true, and which most people know Fannie Lou Hamer today for, was what happened at the 1964 Democratic Convention, where she was resisted not just by Democrats, but also by people within the movement. Tell me about that, maybe within the context of what happened at the DNC in 1964.
1: Yes, I think it's important, you know, as you point out, to emphasize that Hamer encountered a lot of resistance at the DNC. And I think she was initially surprised by the amount of resistance that she encountered, specifically from civil rights activists. There are several things, just to provide a bit of context. You know, Hamer, several months before coming to the DNC, had helped to establish the Mississippi Freedom Democratic Party, which played such a pivotal role in the fight for Black political rights, particularly because the MFDP, they were challenging the statewide Democratic Party, which was an all-white Democratic Party. And this, as we know, is part of a broader pattern at this time. Southern Democrats, in this particular context, did not support Black political participation. And Hamer was part of an effort to challenge this. The reason she showed up at the DNC in the first place was because she was trying to pressure the National Party to seat the MFDP, so ultimately give full representation to the party that was inclusive, to the one that was going to represent Mississippi broadly, and not particularly the all-white party that would exclude Black people from the calculation. things were not going her way. What was offered to her were two seats, and to be specific, two symbolic seats. They were non-voting seats, but they were symbolic. It was this kind gesture to say, we won't seat your group, but you can have this as a gesture, you know, of our appreciation and understanding, one might phrase it that way. Hamer resisted that because she felt like it absolutely fell short of why she had, you know, it fell short of the demands. That's not why she came to the DNC in the first place. However, other civil rights activists saw the utility. They saw the importance of accepting the compromise. Their attitude, for the most part, was this was a good way to build bridges. This was a good way to send a message to particularly Lyndon B. Johnson, you know, and, you know, the National Democratic Party. This was a way to send a message that collaboration was possible. They were essentially thinking about the long game, one might say. And Hamer did not appreciate that approach. She felt like a compromise would ultimately be a defeat. It's one thing to have differences politically or, you know, or ideologically around these concerns. But what is troubling, which I think reveals the gender dynamics as well as even the class dynamics, is that many civil rights activists then approach Hamer in a very condescending way. Roy Wilkins from the NAACP, for example, called her an ignorant woman, which speaks to, you know, his own perceptions of her.
0: To her, know, face?
1: Yes, which was painful, as you can imagine. And in just going through the you know, the records, I think that's the other part, too, that really stayed with me, is that people certainly spoke about Hamer behind her back, but they often said things to her directly. So she was very clear about where people stood. And there's another interesting exchange that I talk about where several of the leaders, you know, male leaders, are going to Hamer and they're saying, listen, you need to accept the compromise. And they're trying to assert their authority by emphasizing their experience, you know, their experience politically, their knowledge. And again, I mentioned earlier, you know, Hamer has a sixth grade education. She comes to the movement late. She doesn't have a lot of the experience and the networks and all of that. And so several of the male leaders there use that as a way to try to correct her and to tell her she needs to listen to them because they have the right answer. And Hamer resisted, as she often did. And she stood up for herself, even though she was absolutely hurt by some of the remarks that were made to her. And I should just quickly give another example, too, of how they treated her. There's a moment where Martin Luther King Jr. and several others have a meeting in a hotel suite in which they're strategizing and they're talking about discussing the compromise and how to respond. And they hold a meeting without Hamer present, which was intentional on their part because they didn't want her as part of the conversation. But she found out about the meeting and she crashed the party and she ran there and insisted that she play a part in the dialogue. And pressured them to actually move the meeting out of the hotel suite and into the hallway so that more people could be involved. And so these were the kinds of things that she endured. She has an exchange that I talk about in the book with Adam Clayton Powell, who, as we know, is a, you know, very well-respected politician.
0: From New York.
1: And right. Mm-hmm. He's similarly trying to pressure Hamer, telling her, listen, you know, accept the compromise. You need to listen. And she's not listening to him. And so he says to her, you know, do you know who I am? Because he's trying to understand how she could be so resistant to his ideas. And he says, do you know who I am? And she says, I absolutely know who you are. But let me ask you, how many bales of cotton have you picked? How many beatings have you taken? And I think that was a way for her to emphasize to him that she was not going to be swayed by anyone trying to assert any kind of authority over her because of their position, their title, ranking, all of that. She did not care. More to the point, she was saying to him, I have real life experience. And that real life experience makes me just as a valuable leader in this space as you are. And so I hear you. I know who you are, but I'm still resisting your suggestion. And so I think that part of Hamer's story is to me so amazing, because you see her pushing against sexism, patriarchy, you know, classism, all of these things. She's resisting in order to make sure that her voice is heard.
0: Tell me about Fannie Lou Hamer and the 1965 Voting Rights Act.
1: Well, one of the things that I find so powerful about her story, you know, I think it's important to understand that she absolutely is one of the people we have to identify as playing a key role in laying the groundwork for the passage of the 65 Voting Rights Act. Hamer, as I think most people will know, since that tends to be, you know, what we tend generally, if you know anything about Hamer, you'll know about her speech at the 1964 convention. So, of course, all of these things are happening behind the scenes, and there are all of these discussions about this compromise. But what most people remember to this very day is Hamer giving this very moving testimony about her experiences in Mississippi. She spoke about state-sanctioned violence. She spoke about voter suppression. She spoke about the brutal beatings that she endured in her effort to advance Black political rights. And that was not a small thing, because what I often emphasize is Hamer's testimony was so powerful that it terrified the president of the United States. Lyndon B. Johnson at the time ultimately decided to hold an impromptu press conference just to divert attention away from Hamer's speech.
0: He knew Hamer was going to speak. It was going to garner attention, perhaps media attention.
1: Exactly.
0: And so he holds a press conference.
1: Exactly. And that's so important to emphasize, because it helps us see how meaningful, how influential that speech actually was. And the irony is he failed in his effort, because for one thing, those who were present who heard Hamer speak in person were moved, deeply moved. But even more so, those who heard the speech later, once the speech was later aired, they were stunned. One of the things that I find intriguing in the process of doing the research, you would be hard-pressed to find anyone who would talk about the 1964 DNC who didn't mention Hamer. It's almost as though nothing else happened at that convention. It's every single account people will talk about, that Black woman from Mississippi who gave a speech that, you know, might have moved them to tears, that had them stop in their track, that made them look within and question themselves. There are so many people whose lives were radically transformed because of that speech. The irony is, when Hamer walked away from the DNC, she did not leave feeling like she had accomplished much. She actually left feeling defeated because of the issue, you know, because of the circumstances concerning the compromise that she rejected. And she felt like she didn't leave with the very thing that she wanted. I don't think she even fully grasped how powerful her speech was. But I think that speech ultimately set the stage for a number of key developments. I would argue that Lyndon B. Johnson himself, as much as he tried to block the speech, ended up being moved and transformed by the speech, as so many others were. And it forced him, it was certainly one of the key developments that forced him to shift his perspective. And it was also, I think, the moment, I mean, we see these moments throughout our history, you know, where we have a particular development that sways public opinion in interesting ways. And we see that, for example, with the Montgomery bus boycott, or even the Emmett Till case. Like, there are all of these moments. And I think the 1964 testimony, Hamer's testimony at that DNC, is another example of a moment in time that has the ability to shift public opinion and get people to recognize that this was not solely a Black problem. This wasn't just, oh, you know, this is African-Americans are having these challenges. No, this is an American problem. Every person in the United States needed to be concerned. They needed to be concerned about the way that Black people are being treated as second-class citizens. And so, without fail, I think the speech laid the groundwork for the passage of the Voting Rights Act, which, as we know, significantly expanded Black political participation. Hamer has to be credited as one of the activists who made that possible.
0: And people can find this speech pretty easily online if they want to go hear it, especially after what you just said about it. She died in 1977. She wasn't in necessarily a good place when that happened. She was also in need of help and seemed to be ignored largely. Tell me about the end of her life.
1: Yeah, it's one of the things that I discuss in the book, and I have to admit that that last chapter was perhaps the most difficult one to write, because I still feel a sense of frustration that someone like Hamer, who devoted her life to helping other people, who was so selfless, ends up toward the end of her life being at a place where she could not often find the help that she needed. You know, it is important to recognize that Hamer, I think, pushed and pushed and pushed until she couldn't push any longer. And there were all of these moments where she was experiencing, I mean, just exhaustion for sure. She was exhausted. She had worked so much. You know, I sometimes when I even look through the records of her travel itinerary, it's baffling to me how she would just go from city to city to city. Sometimes she would be doing 4 or 5 events in one city, you know, just hardly taking time to rest. She was, if someone invited her to speak, she was there, and she was always willing to support others for, you know, doing a range of different things. She would be there if they asked her to come. And the problem is that not only was she physically exhausted, but she was also dealing with several health issues. She had diabetes untreated. She wasn't paying attention to it. She was just moving along. There was a moment where she was standing in a picket line and just fainted. And I think for so many people around her, it was a shock, but it was also the result of her being physically ill, but not actually paying attention to those signs. And there was even another incident where I was so surprised to see where Hamer was instructed, you know, by doctors to just stay home, rest, you know, don't go on the road, you know, just take it easy for a bit. She was still doing interviews. She was still trying to plan trips. And in fact, still traveled at moments where she should not have been traveling. But the point is that toward the end of her life, I think what's so unfortunate is that when she became very sick, and she was also dealing with just a litany of so many bills, so many financial problems at the time, there were days where she could not find anyone to help her. I mean, certainly her husband was there, and her family was there to support. But there were days where she would express frustration that she wanted to see her friends. She wanted to see others. People were busy and doing other things and not always able to come by to see her. And she would grow frustrated. And so towards the end of her life, we see clear evidence that she was battling depression, that she was feeling distraught about her life in many ways. And she was never, I think, regretful of anything she had done. And she was absolutely remained committed towards the very end. But I think she felt really sad that she did not have a lot of the people who she spent her life, you know, helping around her in her time of need. And she passed away in March of 1977. You know, she had developed breast cancer and, as I said, a host of other health issues. When she passed away, I think it was so hard for me to write about in the book, because, of course, she has this lovely funeral, and so many people come. You know, all these people show up, and they talk about her life and her legacy. But it's just those last few years where she felt so down and expressed frustration that she couldn't find people. I think that's what stays with me the most, is how hard it is for people who fight for others, oftentimes don't have those very same people they're fighting for. They don't have them around. That's hard.
0: Dr. Keisha N. Blaine has been our guest. She is Associate Professor of History at the University of Pittsburgh. She's also President of the African American Intellectual History Society. And she has joined us for a conversation on her book called Until I Am Free, Fannie Lou Hamer's Enduring Message to America. Dr. Blaine, that was a wonderful conversation, and I thank you.
1: Thank you for having me.
0: That does it for Letters and Politics. The show is produced by Deanna Martinez. Kristen Thomas is the engineer. Special thanks to the KPFA social media team. 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I'm Mitch Jezrich, and I thank you for listening.

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1: Good evening. I'm Amna Nawaz. Jeff Bennett is away. On the NewsHour tonight, two holdout senators agree to support Todd Blanche's nomination for attorney general after he finally puts in writing that the so-called anti-weaponization fund has been scrapped. President Trump says a new Blanche's nomination for attorney general after he finally puts in writing that the so-called anti-weaponization fund has

0: regardless of who wins on the Democratic side, they have a chance here.
1: Major funding for the PBS NewsHour has been provided by the ongoing support of these individuals and institutions, and friends of the NewsHour, including Leonard and Norma Plourfine and the Judy and Peter Bloom Kovler Foundation. And with the ongoing support of these individuals and institutions.

0: 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Thank you.
1: Welcome to the News Hour. Acting Attorney General Todd Blanche cleared a major hurdle in his push to permanently leave the Department of Justice after he reached a deal with two Republican senators who had said they would block his nomination. Senators John Cornyn of Texas and Tom Tillis of North Carolina said they will now officially back Blanche after he put into writing that the DOJ is scrapping a $1.8 billion anti-weaponization fund, one that could have provided settlements to the president's political allies, including January 6th rioters. For more on the agreement, I'm joined now by our justice correspondent, Ali Rogan. So, Ali, how did they reach this deal and what exactly is in it?
2: This deal came about after several weeks of talks between Senator Cornyn and the White House. The White House had a lot of resistance. President Trump had openly contemplated withdrawing Blanche's nomination and simply waiting out Senators Cornyn and Tillis because they lost their primaries a few weeks ago and will be leaving the Senate. But late last night, there was some agreement. Blanche released a new written order rescinding the so-called anti-weaponization fund. The order is a half a page long and declares that the fund is, quote, rescinded and shall have no force or effect. And it says it establishes, quote, beyond any doubt that there is no fund. Today, Tillis and Cornyn said that Blanche has addressed their concerns and they are ready to support his nomination.
1: And just remind us, why was the fund such a sticking point in the first place for Senators Cornyn and Tillis?
2: Well, this fund was a settlement as part of a lawsuit that President Trump filed against the IRS for leaked tax returns. It got near immediate bipartisan criticism for concerns that it could lead to big payouts for January 6th rioters. There were also court challenges, and a federal judge blocked the fund from going into effect. And around the time of that court decision, Blanche started saying that the fund was dead, but he wouldn't put that in writing. And that's what Senators Tillis and Cornyn were asking for, written assurance that the fund would not go forward. There was, Amna, another part of the IRS settlement that these senators both objected to, and that was a declaration of immunity from tax-related prosecution for President Trump, his family members, and unnamed affiliates. And Cornyn had an issue with the scope of that being so broad. Blanche also seemed to walk back that immunity in his latest order, clarifying that it only pertains to President Trump and his family members.
1: So just to be clear, is there anything in this new written deal that would stop January 6th defendants from receiving payouts of some kind, or that would prevent the president from reviving the fund?
2: There is nothing in this language that would prevent either of those things from happening. Even though the document says that there is no more fund, Trump allies could still claim weaponized prosecutions and seek compensation from other government accounts. And as of last night, President Trump was defending this fund and talking about it as a very real possibility, as he did last night on Air Force One. Take a listen.
3: These people were dead, and this would be a reimbursement going to pay them. They said a lot of people like it. If they'd all of them died or put it back to the table, a lot of people like it. A lot of big supporters of Trump like it.
2: But, of course, Amna, Trump often sends mixed messages, and today,

0: A reporter asked him if there were other avenues that people could pursue to receive payouts like this, and he said there were no other avenues that he knew of.
1: So what about Democrats on the Senate Judiciary Committee? What are they saying about all this?
0: Democrats are calling this deal meaningless. Senator Adam Schiff said on a social media post that it, quote, doesn't prevent payouts to violent insurrectionists in the future. It doesn't prevent the administration from bringing the slush fund back from the dead next week or using an existing DOJ settlement fund for the same purpose. And Schiff notes it leaves in place Trump's tax immunity deal.
1: So when it comes to tomorrow's vote, is that now a lock for Todd Blanche?
0: It seems so. The math is there for him to proceed out of committee. In terms of the full Senate confirmation, it seems like he also has the votes there, too. That vote is set to, expected to happen on Saturday. Blanche can afford to lose two Republicans. It's a slightly smaller margin than has been the case because Senator Mitch McConnell is still out. But the fact that Tillis and Cornyn have gotten on board is a pretty good barometer for other moderate Senate Republicans like Lisa Murkowski and Susan Collins. And Amna, it seems like Todd Blanche is headed towards becoming the next permanent attorney general.
1: All right, that's our justice correspondent, Allie Rogan, beginning our coverage. Allie, thank you.
0: You bet.

0: Today, President Trump said his decision not to escalate the war in Iran over the weekend was Iran's, quote, last chance to make a deal. He said he called off large-scale strikes because countries in the Gulf asked him to do so. This threatening of new strikes and then calling them off is something the president has done many times over the past few months. Our Nick Schifrin has more.
1: Today on the Strait of Hormuz, it is deja vu. Once again, ships sit stranded. And once again, the commander-in-chief cancels plans to escalate.
2: We are talking right now, we're talking at the request of Iran.
1: Over the last few days, it's been another example of Iran whiplash.
3: Well, we're going, babe.
1: On Friday, the president and senior aide suggested escalation was imminent.
2: We're going to hit them very hard yesterday, very, very hard, harder than any attack, I think I can say, General, from a point of knowledge, any attack since World War II.
1: But he now says that Saudi Crown Prince Mohammed bin Salman and other regional leaders changed his mind, at least for now.
2: This is a last chance. This is not something that, if it doesn't happen, this is a last chance for them to sign a good document.
1: U.S. and regional officials tell PBS NewsHour there are talks between the U.S. And Iran and Oman over the Strait of Hormuz. But Iran reiterated today it would never reopen the strait.
4: As long as the current U.S. evil acts continue, as long as the naval blockade of Iran remains in place, there will naturally be no significant development or major change in the situation in the Strait of Hormuz.
1: This is not the first time the president has claimed diplomatic progress that Iran has denied, nor the first time he's threatened to escalate and backed off. In April,
5: where every bridge in Iran will be decimated by 12 o'clock tomorrow night.
1: And then 2 days later,
6: Operation Epic Fury was a historic and overwhelming victory on the battlefield.
1: Across 1 week in May,
5: we're either going to make a deal or they're going to be decimated.
2: There seems to be a very good chance that they can work something out.
1: And 24 hours in June,
2: we're going to be attacking them very hard.
5: We found them to be rational, and they're going to make a deal.
1: And so this question today.
7: Mr. President, this is at least the fifth time you've turned off airstrikes against Iran since April to negotiate. What is your message to the American people?
2: I want to give them every last chance before decapitation. Very tough to do what we have planned, still planned. We'll see what happens.
1: The U.S. military is still poised to escalate and still implementing a blockade of Iranian ports, what the president now calls the United States Wall of Steel.
8: If you do not comply, we will compel compliance with force.
1: This weekend, Central Command redirected dozens of commercial ships, disabled two and boarded two others, as the president today predicted quick success.
2: It's not very complex. We're talking about the strait, the opening of the strait, having it open literally by tomorrow.
1: And as the U.S. attention remains fixed on the Strait of Hormuz, the U.S.'s Gulf allies increasingly find themselves caught between preventing a wider war and protecting their own economic futures. Joining us now is Dania Pfeffer, Executive Director of the Gulf International Forum. Thanks very much. Welcome.
9: Thank you, Nick.
1: NewsHour. We just watched this presidential, call it back and forth, half a dozen times nearly over the last few months, threatening escalation and then backing off. How has it affected how the region sees the president and sees the United States?
9: Well, that is a great question. Certainly, from the perspective of the region, they saw that their, especially the Gulf states notably, they saw that their security concerns were secondary. And they lobbied very heavily against this war. And so it does put them in a very awkward situation with their most important partner and ally, the U.S., and also with a regional belligerent, Iran. So the Gulf states have obviously had difficult relations with Iran, historically speaking, but they were well aware of what the consequences of this war was and that it would be a strategic blunder. And so this is the reason why they lobbied against it. So there's a lot of questions circulating about, you know, I wouldn't say the future of U.S. Gulf relations, because the Gulf states' grand strategies will generally stay with the U.S. But of course, they're looking at an international layered approach for defense procurement. A diversification or sort of hedging, if you will.
1: A little hedging, yeah. You mentioned how these Gulf states, the U.S.'s Gulf allies, were worried about this war going in. They've been worried about it throughout. And specifically, Saudi officials tell me that the Saudi government, the Crown Prince Mohammed bin Salman, has been very worried about escalation. He called the president over the weekend. Saudi officials believe that call convinced the president to back off. The president basically said as much. Why for Saudi Arabia? Why for some of the other countries have they been so worried about this particular escalation right now?
9: Well, we are going into a dangerous phase. Iran has sent warning shots to the Gulf states and to Saudi Arabia specifically. Maybe not directly. They have a degree of plausible deniabilities because it came through the Houthis, through
1: the Iranian-backed group in Yemen.
9: Yes, through the Houthis, who are an Iranian-backed group in Yemen. And, you know, also from Iraq, Saudi Arabia was attacked. And more noteworthy is also ports near the Suez Canal, which is the other outlet area in which boats can go through, because there's two choke points in the Red Sea, the Suez Canal and Bab al-Mandab. So basically, the Iranians are sending the message that they will lock them into the Strait of Hormuz.
1: And we've got this map right here, the three choke points that you referred to, the Strait of Hormuz, of course, but in addition, the Bab al-Mandab Strait, the gateway to the Red Sea. That's what the Houthis are threatening. And now we have this explosion outside the Suez Canal. What does that triangle, if you will, of maritime choke points, what power does that give Iran and its allies?
9: Well, the Saudi ports were the lungs for the Gulf states in this war. So this is how they were able to bypass the Strait of Hormuz, not only for Saudi Arabia to sell oil, which is incredibly important to the international economy and is critical for Saudi's economy, but also talking about supply chains. This is the only one of the core areas in which the Gulf states are all receiving their supply chain. So cutting off Saudi Arabia would also be very costly for the GCC states as well. And this is why Saudi Arabia has been establishing a Red Sea coalition to try to address this with other Gulf states, not all of them, and also with Turkey, with Pakistan, and other coastal states along the Red Sea to try to address this. But the overarching issue is that Saudi Arabia wants de-escalation, and the point to Trump is that this is going to be too costly without any strategic returns.
1: And we've only got about 45 seconds left, so it's a hard question to answer in that time. But at this point, does Iran believe that whether it's those choke points or what we saw with the president going back and forth, that it has leverage?
9: Yes, I think the Iranians think they're winning this war, and they think they have the leverage and the influence to push their will on the Trump administration, the international community, and in fact thinks they can reestablish the regional order in their favor.
1: Dania Theffer, the executive director of the Gulf International Forum, thank you very much.
9: Thank you for having me, Nick.
1: Thank you.
0: In the day's other news, firefighters are battling a series of blazes that began this weekend in Washington state and are continuing to burn in and around Spokane, the state's second most populous city. The fires have breached containment lines, tens of thousands of people have been displaced, and hundreds of buildings have now been destroyed. Stephanie Tsai has our report.
3: Thick smoke billowing in the Washington sky. Cars, homes, and whole swaths of neighborhoods in flames and left in ashes. Senator Maria Cantwell described the situation in her state.
10: This is the most risked and resourced fire in the United States today. It is the top fire in our nation.
3: More than 600 structures, including homes and businesses, have been destroyed.
11: I was on the roof. I couldn't see my feet, and I had to feel my way down the ladder because everything just turned black.
3: Eric Frank has lived here for more than 45 years.
12: I don't think I'm going to rebuild here because I don't ever want to have to relive a fire coming up this hill again.
3: Spokane Mayor Lisa Brown said officials were still assessing whether the fires had claimed lives.
13: To the people who are suffering right now in our region from either loss
10: or uncertainty, everyone here, our hearts go out to you. We are here for you for the long term.
13: That's gas burning.
3: Some 60,000 residents in the Spokane area have been evacuated, hundreds finding shelter with the Red Cross. Bob Ferguson, Washington's governor, said recovery would be long for many.
14: There are just so many Washingtonians who have literally lost everything in a very, very short period of time. Just in a matter of hours, their lives changed in deeply dramatic and fundamental ways.
15: My dad had actually just finished paying off the house. Yeah, mm-hmm. He worked really hard for that. And I'm really grateful for everything that he was able to provide for my family.
3: Crews are technically battling three fires, the Autumn Lane, Fairview, and Old Trails Fire. Together called the Spokane Complex Fire, it's already torn through more than 7,000 acres. Satellite imagery from NOAA shows the magnitude of the fires and smoke affecting the Northwest.
16: They wanted us to evacuate, but the waves were crashing, the wind was blowing, it was smoky. Figured we were safer to stay in Butte our beach.
3: High temperatures, dry air, and strong winds have made for extraordinary wildfire conditions. Firefighters from neighboring states are helping in the effort.
17: This wasn't enough rigs with how many fires we had going and how large the fire got, how quick it was. It was jumping through multiple neighborhoods. Nobody is capable of handling that in this country.
3: Cooler temperatures today and tomorrow offer hope that firefighters can start to contain the fires, which are being called Spokane's worst natural disaster to date. For the PBS NewsHour, I'm Stephanie Tsai.
0: Also today, health officials in Michigan reported the first deaths in the U.S. related to a cyclosporiasis outbreak. According to a statement, quote, both individuals had significant underlying health conditions that may have been impacted by cyclosporiasis and dehydration. The officials add that the intestinal parasite disease is not usually considered life-threatening. The CDC has confirmed some 6,700 cases nationwide since early May, though Michigan alone has reported more than 11,000 suspected cases. More than two dozen states, nearly all led by Democrats, are suing the Trump administration over its latest tariffs. Last month, the government announced double-digit levies on 60 trading partners, saying they'd not done enough to crack down on imports produced by forced labor. The new tariffs took effect just as prior ones expired. In their lawsuit, the states argue the president exceeded his authority and is trying to replace tariffs that the Supreme Court struck down earlier this year. They're asking the U.S. Court of International Trade to halt the tariffs and refund duties paid by the states. Officials in southern Ukraine say Russia dropped 8 glide bombs in a span of 90 minutes last night, killing at least one person and wounding dozens more. The attacks damaged residential buildings and a warehouse complex in the southern city of Zaporizhia. Meantime, Russia says two separate attacks by Ukrainian forces killed at least 9 people nationwide. Also today, Ukraine's President Volodymyr Zelensky announced military cooperation deals with 9 countries. And he continued to shake up his top ranks, dismissing Ukraine's ambassador to the United States and announcing the top negotiator, Rustem Umerov, would lead the Foreign Intelligence Service. Firefighters in Greece are battling a major blaze outside Athens for a fourth straight day. Strong winds returned to fan the flames, and a major highway was closed. Authorities say that areas around the city remain at high risk throughout the week, with temperatures set to rise. Water dropping flights were able to resume today after a mid-air helicopter collision killed 2 crew members on Sunday. In the meantime, the UK's weather service says a long heat wave and lack of rain led to the driest July in England and Wales in nearly 2 centuries. All of Wales and more than half of England are now officially in drought. Mauricio Pochettino is staying on as coach of the U.S. men's soccer team through the 2030 World Cup. The 54-year-old signed a 4-year deal after guiding the team to a record 3 wins in this year's tournament. The team fell to Belgium in the round of 16, but managed to drive up enthusiasm for the sport nationwide. Also today, the European soccer body, UEFA, threatened lawsuits against the international overseeing group, FIFA, for the now canceled proposal to sell commercial stakes in the World Cup to private investors. UEFA threatened to boycott the World Cup if the plan went forward and has led calls to replace FIFA president Gianni Infantino. The world's third smallest country, the Pacific island of Nauru, has changed its name in a return to its roots. The country's president says the new name, the Republic of Nauru, stays truer to its national language rather than Nauru, which was considered easier for foreigners to pronounce. The country's international code will also change from NRU to NRO, and its people will now be known as the Dene Nauru instead of Nauruan. It's the latest nation to change its name, joining countries like Turkey and Eswatini, which is formerly Swaziland. In movie news, Spider-Man Brand New Day now holds the box office record for the biggest opening weekend in North America. The latest installment of the web-slinging series brought in $360 million across the U.S. and Canada, topping another Marvel outing, Avengers Endgame. Spidey also teamed up with The Odyssey to help set a record weekend overall for theaters. Despite years of decline in theater going, the movie industry is enjoying a strong 2026, with one estimate showing ticket sales up roughly 15% over last year. Today was the first official trading day for financial firms and others to get early access to Donald Trump's Truth Social posts. That is, if they signed up to a new subscription service from Trump Media and Technology Group, which went live this weekend. Subscribers can pay up to $100,000 per month to get Truth Social posts from Trump and other top accounts before general users do. Critics say the arrangement raises questions about insider trading. The company has dismissed such concerns. Elsewhere on Wall Street today, stocks rallied as oil prices cooled. The Dow Jones Industrial Average jumped nearly 700 points. The Nasdaq added more than 2%. The S&P 500 closed just below a record set earlier this summer. And Kay Granger, the first Republican woman from Texas to be elected to the U.S. House of Representatives, has died. She was the mayor of Fort Worth in the early 1990s, before her election to Congress in 1996, where she stayed for nearly three decades. As a longtime member of the House Appropriations Committee, she focused on defense spending, including production of the F-35. Lockheed Martin assembles the fighter jet in her former district. Granger was the first Republican woman to chair that committee. She didn't run for re-election in 2024 as her health declined. Granger's son said she died from Alzheimer's. Kay Granger was 83 years old. Still to come on the News Hour, Congressman Max Miller faces accusations of domestic violence as his former father-in-law calls for his resignation. Divides inside the Democratic Party play out in the Michigan Senate primary. And Tamara Keith and Amy Walter break down the latest political headlines.
18: This is the PBS NewsHour from the David M. Rubenstein Studio at WETA in Washington, headquarters of PBS News.
0: Well, according to the FBI, at least seven states have now been targeted in a growing wave of cyber attacks on critical water infrastructure across the country. Federal officials are reportedly investigating Iran as the likely culprit. Liz Landers has the latest on this story.
19: Amna, the coordinated attacks follow urgent warnings issued last month by cybersecurity agencies who said Iran was actively targeting water and energy infrastructure nationwide. In Minnesota, officials said at least 30 municipal water systems were hit. Utilities providers across the country are now scrambling to beef up their security. For more, we're joined by Cynthia Kaiser. She is former Deputy Assistant Director of the FBI Cyber Division and a Senior Vice President at the cybersecurity company Halcyon. Cynthia, thank you for joining NewsHour.
20: Thank you for having me.
19: What do we know so far about these attacks? What kind of damage were they able to do, and who is being targeted here?
20: Attackers have been breaking into the small computers that run America's water system. In a very small number of cases, there have been some disruptive actions. Now, FBI and EPA have reported that utilities in at least seven states have known incidents that are of similar kind of severity, which shows just how broad this issue really is.
19: So far, federal authorities have not linked this to any specific actor. Who do you think is behind this attack?
20: I would be shocked if Iran wasn't behind this attack. When I was at the FBI, we looked at several different aspects when we were thinking about attribution, especially initially in a campaign. One was, have we seen this type of targeting recently? And the answer here is yes. Just a week ago, FBI and CISA, as well as a host of other U.S. government agencies, put out an urgent warning saying that Iran was continuing to target these mini computers that control much of our critical infrastructure, including water infrastructure. The second aspect we looked at on attribution was, do they have a motive to do it now? You know, is the attack actually for money or is it for disruptive actions? This appears focused on disruption, not money. And geopolitically, the actor that has the main motive here is Iran. And then third, we would look at who just has a longer history of doing these types of attacks and is willing to cross that red line of targeting critical infrastructure. The answer here also is Iran. Going back several years, they've conducted attacks against these mini computers at these facilities, including just kind of stopping at these devices and not going further, which is what's occurring in this operation here. So we should all be moving forward, assuming it's Iran, because there isn't really a plausible other scenario.
19: Why would Iran want to target these kinds of municipal water systems?
20: Iran wants to target these types of municipal water systems because they just want to get into anywhere. The main aim of these operations is to sow chaos, confusion, and fear. It's to say, we got in somewhere and think about what we could do next. So when you look at all of these different types of targets, they're going after the ones that they have the ability to get into. And oftentimes that is the smaller municipalities, these smaller locations, water systems, because they lack the funding or the IT personnel to be able to fully secure them.
19: On Friday, the president blamed the state of Minnesota and its governor, Tim Walz, for the attacks, calling them grossly incompetent and corrupt. Is that a fair criticism?
20: The FBI itself has noted that at least seven states have been impacted. And even since Friday, Michigan has come out saying that they've also been victims or at least targeted as a part of this attack. So it really is broader than the state of Minnesota.
19: Just how vulnerable is our country's infrastructure to these sorts of attacks, especially to the local utility systems?
20: The truth of the matter is that especially our water facilities are very vulnerable to attack. And that should be scary because everybody depends on water. When I was in the FBI and policymakers asked me which sector I was most worried about, it was water because they lack the funding. They lack the IT personnel necessary. And they're run by these small municipalities. They just don't have that full resources, which means the attackers are able to get into something. It may not be everything, but something within those systems. And if those systems goes down, we have a lot of problems across our communities.
19: The Trump administration has fired nearly a third of the employees at the Cybersecurity and Infrastructure Security Agency, CISA, and they're proposing to cut hundreds of millions of dollars more from the budget next year. That agency typically maintains those relationships between the state, local, and federal governments and some of the infrastructure of those various places. Have those cuts impacted the United States' ability to counter these kinds of threats? Does this worry you?
20: What I really get worried when we're talking about cuts is not the big events. Whenever there's been a big event historically, like throughout all of these cyber operations, the FBI, CISA, NSA, everybody is able to pull together, push resources towards that, and ensure Americans are safe. But if there aren't additional personnel, what happens to the other types of operations that are happening every day? What do we miss? I think that's the first concerning aspect. But the second doesn't necessarily have to do with CISA at all. It's the need to renew the funding for state and local cybersecurity grants that all of these municipalities are dependent on to be able to have the right kind of cybersecurity. It's with the Senate now to act, but it will lapse if it's not renewed by this fall.
19: Cynthia Kaiser, thank you for your expertise.
20: Thank you.

0: Ohio's senior U.S. senator is calling for an Ohio congressman who is also his former son-in-law to drop his re-election bid and resign from office. In a social media post yesterday, Republican Senator Bernie Moreno called Republican Representative Max Miller, quote, a danger to my daughter, writing, quote, I hold my breath every minute he has custody of my granddaughter. If there are any basic standards of character required to hold elected office, Max Miller fails them. Moreno had been publicly silent over the past couple of years as allegations and messy divorce proceedings swirled around Miller and Moreno's daughter, Emily. Senator Moreno's comments followed a live video from Miller over the weekend addressing accusations from his former wife that he abused her and their child.
1: No criminal charge has ever been filed against me. My former wife is engaging in a pattern of reporting incredible, serious, and destructive allegations with absolutely no evidence.
0: Our congressional correspondent Lisa Desjardins joins us now with more. So Lisa, let's start with the accusations being made against Max Miller. What do we know?
2: Some of these accusations go back years. Some are from this year. And I should note, this is not the first time a woman has accused Max Miller of domestic abuse, and he has denied it. In this case, it is his ex-wife, Emily Moreno. She has not spoken publicly, but court documents and photos published by the Daily Mail detail some very serious abuse allegations. She says that he, in different times, pushed her against her wall, bruised her, held a gun to her head, and at one point doused her with hot water from a sink. Now, Congressman Miller denies all of that adamantly. He says the sink incident was horseplay, and the rest of them, he says, were invented. There's also an incident with their young 2-year-old daughter in which her collarbone was broken while she was in his custody. Emily Moreno did not accuse him of that abuse, but did raise concerns. To that, Mr. Miller put out documents over the weekend showing the findings of a local investigation, which declared that this was an unsubstantiated allegation. He says the daughter was in a nanny's care at the time of that injury. This document is one of dozens that Max Miller has put out in his defense.
0: And why is all of this spilling out into the public now? Why is Senator Moreno weighing in on this now?
2: Right, this does go back months, but after that collarbone incident, Emily Moreno filed to change their shared custody agreement. Then, shortly after, Miller won his May primary. Then the Daily Mail article came out about these abuse allegations. Following that, we now had Senator Moreno not weighing in. Why is he changing now? Well, speaking to someone who's involved, he says over the weekend they realized that Congressman Miller was ramping up his attacks on his daughter, Emily Moreno, and that as a father, he had to weigh in. Until that point, they say Emily Moreno had asked him not to. Now he felt he had to speak up.
0: So these custody proceedings are playing out in the courts, but what do domestic violence advocates say about all of this?
2: This is a high conflict divorce. This is complicated in almost every case, even when there aren't members of Congress involved. But a particular facet here is Congressman Miller's defense. He is trying to point the finger back at his ex-wife. He has raised things that says she offered to make him food at the time of these abuse allegations, that she said he was kind. On one hand, he says that shows she was different in private than her public accusations imply. But domestic abuse experts say it's not that simple. We spoke to Joan Meyer of the National Family Violence Law Center at George Washington University.
3: Those are the kinds of claims that are very commonly made by alleged abusers, and they can get traction because they seem counterintuitive. Why would someone who's been violently assaulted be being nice to their violent assaulter? The problem is that takes it out of context.
2: Separately, we spoke to the National Domestic Violence Hotline. They said this is still a major issue in the country. They get 3,000 calls for help a day.
0: Obviously, there's serious allegations here. As you point out, there's a child at the heart of all of this, but there are political implications given the people here. What should we know about that?
2: Congressman Miller's in a vulnerable Republican seat, and now Democrats think it may be even more vulnerable, but it also comes in a year with patterns of these kinds of stories. For example, Graham Plattner in Maine, as y'all remember, had to pull out of that Senate race after past allegations of abuse. You see three congressmen there, two of them resigned after sexual misconduct allegations, and then in the middle, one, Corey Mills, who still faces those kinds of allegations. There are now calls for an ethics investigation into Congressman Miller. He says he is not resigning, but those ethics investigations, we know, take time.
0: Finally, Lisa, we know that you have just returned from a key state in this midterm election year, Michigan. What should we know?
2: This was fascinating. We found Democrats in Michigan wrestling over an absolutely critical and intense Senate race. Their primaries tomorrow between two candidates who both say they're underestimated, but it's really about how Democrats try to win and who they want to be.
4: In Michigan, is this a phase or is this the future?
5: All right, y'all, money out of?
6: Politics.
5: Money in your?
6: Pocket.
5: Medicare for?
6: All.
5: Well, that's what we're fighting for, y'all. It just shouldn't be this hard.
4: Abdul El-Sayed is many things, a Michigan native, a Rhodes Scholar with a medical degree, and a former public health director. Vigor is his brand. A progressive who's never held office before, he is banking on enthusiasm.
7: He's authentic. He doesn't owe anything. He's not representing anyone but the people.
8: He's not just like, hey, I'm pushing the same buttons as everyone else. He's actually like, hey, this is messed up. We got to fix this.
4: Battling him is Congresswoman Haley Stevens.
9: We all know we're a swing state, and we're going to win big in November.
4: Her brand is hard worker, can do, as in 2018 when she flipped a Republican district to win her U.S. House seat, or in 2009 when she helped run President Obama's auto bailout. Stevens leans in on her record and her Michigan accent.
9: I have this community's back. I have this state's back. And I'm going to lead in the way we need and deserve. I'm going to stick it to them.
4: Her supporters say she's the one who can win in the fall.
10: There's no contest. She has a proven record.
11: Fighter for the working man or woman. She really stands up for that.
4: One party choosing from two different directions.
12: I've got friends on both sides.
2: And they feel strongly.
12: And they feel very strongly about their choice.
4: In the Detroit suburbs, Cindy Groney is highly engaged. She volunteers and campaigns with the local Democratic Party, and she's supporting Stevens.
12: I feel strongly that she's the right choice. One is her policies, and the other is I feel she has the best chance of winning the race once the primary is over.
2: How important is that?
12: I think it's critical. The state is a purple state, and I think it's going to be close.
4: Polling backs that up. A recent Michigan education poll found Stevens neck and neck with Republican Mike Rogers. He's a former congressman who narrowly lost a Senate race 2 years ago and has President Trump's endorsement. In the same poll, Abdul El-Sayed trailed Rogers by 10 points.
5: It is high past time for us to show up and start taxing billionaires their wealth.
4: But El-Sayed says this misses his momentum.
13: The way you win is to bring more voters to the coalition and to win some of these folks who want a politician who's not bought off. I'll also tell you this, that, you know, to beat somebody like Mike Rogers, you actually have to offer a contrast. If you need $60 million, as my Democratic opponent has taken, to barely be competitive in a primary, tell me how you're electable again.
4: This is one of the most expensive Senate primaries in history, fueled not just by divide over the Democratic Party's direction, but by one high-stakes debate over Israel and Gaza.
14: She's fighting back against Trump's Medicare cuts.
4: This ad may not mention the Middle East, but the super PAC involved is focused on it. Tied to AIPAC, or the American-Israel Public Affairs Committee, the group has spent more than $30 million for Stevens and against El-Sayed.
15: That's the real Abdul El-Sayed.
4: The outside spending is sparking wide backlash. At the same time, Democrats are divided over Gaza. El-Sayed sharply criticizes America's role in providing weapons to Israel.
5: Anti-Semitism is a scourge, and we must stand up against it. But this is about love for the people who go without those basic things in America. So how dare we ask how we're going to pay for improvements to our schools or healthcare while we don't bat an eyelash to sending $3.3 billion of our taxpayer money to a foreign government doing genocide and apartheid?
4: Alina Malik's a rising senior at the University of Michigan studying business. While home for the summer, El-Sayed inspired her to canvass for the first time.
16: I was definitely scared going into it, but it was really nice.
4: A core issue for her, the AIPAC and corporate money in this race.
16: I didn't realize how campaigns were funded and how they can be funded by these corporate political action committees and how that can affect the policies that are made.
9: You know, I'd love a constitutional amendment to get rid of money in politics.
4: Stevens has responded, as we saw at the Regional Chamber of Commerce in Lansing.
9: We're in a moment of reckoning. You know, and it's cheap shots to say, oh, well, you know, we can't have nice things because of this and that. You know, a super PAC, which, yes, that's garbage that we have this dark money.
6: You said very clearly, and you've been clear, you want to reform, you do campaign finance reform. Why not tell super PACs not to use your name? Why not openly reject the dark money and outside money that's helping you?
9: Well, the Republicans certainly wouldn't be listening to that.
6: So,
9: you know,
6: two wrongs make a right?
9: I'd love to tell the Republican super PACs not to donate or not to do a super PAC.
4: Stumping for Stevens is Zach Nessel. He's secretary of the state Democratic Jewish Caucus and the son of the state's attorney general. He says the AIPAC focus is misguided.
17: They support her because she supports Israel and she always has been. It's not that she owes them anything. It's that she has been, their values are aligned.
4: This divide isn't new, but Democrats criticizing Israel and those pushing left are notching up recent gains, like Democratic Socialist Zahra Mamdani's win in New York City. Here in Michigan, a recent poll shows El Sayed with a 16-point lead over Stevens, winning big with independents likely to vote in the race.
18: They open like all with us.
4: Matt Grossman is a political science professor at Michigan State and co-owns Hooked, a bookstore in Lansing.
18: Democrats are competitive now in Texas, in Iowa, in Alaska, in Ohio. This shouldn't be the competitive state, certainly to determine the outcome of the U.S. Senate. But I think Republicans think, regardless of who wins on the Democratic side, they have a chance here.
4: Grossman also says the general election could get ugly, particularly if Republicans run against El Sayed, who'd be the first Muslim senator in history.
16: He's fighting for what people want, and so I think that will make people, you know, see past the racism and, you know, the superficial things like his name and his identity.
4: If Stevens wins, Alina Malik will probably vote for her over the Republican.
16: I think it goes back to kind of choosing the lesser of two evils.
12: I don't have any real negatives towards Abdul, but I would like to see him hold another elected job before he made a huge move to the Senate.
4: But even so, Stevens supporter Cindy Groney says she will definitely vote for El Sayed if he is on the fall ballot.
12: My concern is both sides, Abdul supporters, Haley supporters, will not vote for the other if they win. And that would not result in Democrats retaining this Senate seat.
4: This is a classic Michigan hard political fight, a test of Democrats' divide and their ability to quickly reunite. For the PBS NewsHour, I'm Lisa Desjardins in Lansing, Michigan.
0: Well, for more now on tomorrow's midterm primary races, we turn to our Politics Monday duo. That is Amy Walter of the Cook Political Report with Amy Walter and Tamara Keith of NPR. It's great to see you both.
19: Good to be here.
0: Let's pick up where Lisa left off in Michigan. The defining issues in that Senate primary. You've got the moderate Congresswoman Haley Stevens and the progressive Abdul El Sayed running to take on the presumptive Republican nominee Mike Rogers. Amy, for Democratic primary voters here, seems to be an issue of which direction they want to see the party go, or which candidate I think can actually win
19: right
0: in November. Is
19: that's
0: that fair?
19: Right. I do think that's fair. And I think Haley Stevens was a great example of the kind of candidate that could win in the first Trump midterm election. She was part of the establishment at a time when people thought the establishment and institutions were going to be the answer to Trumpism. She came from working in the Obama White House. She was somebody who was going to stand up. All of those things that Democrats believed Trump was knocking over. Mm. In the 8 years since then, what many Democratic voters have seen is that standing up for the what they thought were universal values of democracy, of institutions, and of norms is no longer as powerful, and that those institutions and norms didn't protect the country from a second Trump election. And so where you see Democrats now is very similar to where Republicans were at this point in, say, 2014 or even in 2010, when they believed that the Republican leadership was not properly reacting to the election of President Obama, and they needed a new direction to go. So she will run, and she's continuing to run on I'm the electable candidate. Mm-hmm. But I think for many voters in Michigan, what they're saying is we don't need to play it safe anymore, because playing it safe is really what got us Donald Trump back.
0: And Tam, we have already seen the Republican, Mike Rogers here, release an attack ad before he even knows who he's running against, against Abdul El-Sayed. He's sort of depicting him as a Trojan horse who will bring communism to Michigan. We should point out that El-Sayed doesn't identify as a Democratic socialist, but he has several backing him. What do you make of that line of attack?
20: I think we're going to see a lot of it. That is a line of attack that we're going to see all over the country, whether the Democratic candidates are actually aligned with Democratic socialists or not, because that is one of the ways that Republicans have keyed in on to say, oh, those other guys, they are way too extreme for you. And, you know, they're after this sort of narrow piece of the pie of voters who are actually persuadable. And so, you know, what you have to do to convince a persuadable voter is to disqualify the other party. And so, absolutely, this race is going to be, if El-Sayed moves on to the general election, it is going to be like a pretty perfect test of, can a populist progressive outsider win in a swing state? Mm-hmm. And Mike Rogers is, some people I've been talking to in the state have described him as sort of a plain vanilla Republican. He's not a flamethrower. He's obviously endorsed by President Trump. He's campaigned with President Trump, but he's sort of a mainline Republican. And so you're going to see what happens when Democrats, if El-Sayed is the nominee, nominate someone who is considered a little bit more of a risk, who has taken some positions on social issues, not what he's campaigning on, but has taken some positions that could be portrayed as extreme. And, you know, progressives are watching this and saying, hey, this is our chance. If he can win in the general election, then we can convince well-meaning, you know, electability voters that come 2028, they should vote with their hearts and not with their heads.
19: Mm-hmm. Yes, and let's also be clear that President Trump is so much more unpopular in Michigan today than he was in 2024. Yes. So the actual electorate looks a lot different today than it did in 24 or than it will in 2028.
0: And there's an issue Lisa pointed out in her reporting as well that is coming up in this election that hasn't as strongly in previous. It's the funding from AIPAC in particular. We see it as a factor in this primary. We're also seeing it in Missouri, where there's a primary there for the first congressional district, and that race is a rematch between the progressive Cori Bush and the moderate Wesley Bell. 2 years ago, Bush lost to Bell, blamed her loss on AIPAC's spending there. But Lisa's reporting shows this is something voters are paying attention to. Why is this resonating now?
19: I think what they're paying attention to, it's less the issue of Israel, though the issue of Israel looks very different today to Democratic voters than it did a few years ago because of the war in Gaza. So I think already you've seen the shift in opinions of Israel among Democrats going down significantly. And then the issue of corruption now being front and center and of money in politics being part of that corruption message. When you hear the term AIPAC now in the way, especially in Michigan, the way that El-Sayed talks about it is the corrupting power of money, right? These are donors who are spending millions and millions of dollars to bring someone to Washington. I'm not going to take that money, much more so than this is a debate between the two of them over Israel.
20: Yeah, and this is something that we've seen in other primaries all over the country. We saw it in Illinois, we saw it in New Jersey, and AIPAC money has become sort of a phrase that represents money in politics, outside influence. And we have to say that this comes at a time when the war in Iran is unpopular, and many of these candidates are on the Democratic side linking it to an economic message. They are saying the money should be spent in America on healthcare and food and housing and not on a foreign war that we don't agree with or supporting Israel, which we don't agree with. It is very much linked to that economic message in a way that may make it more resonant than just like talking about foreign policy, which typically does not move elections in America.
0: Meanwhile, I want to ask you about something we've seen from the president in the last few days. He went on another sort of spree posting on Truth Social on Saturday, about 40 or so posts within an hour or so, ranging from AI-generated images of himself, hinting at a U.S. takeover of Greenland or making Venezuela the 51st state. also a rebuke of his U.S. Attorney Jeanine Pirro, who's long time been an ally of his. That, as you both know, followed Pirro and the DOJ dropping charges on Friday against a man they accused of vandalism at the Lincoln Memorial Reflecting Pool, saying the damage in their filing was because of hasty installation and renovation, not because of vandalism. We should note prosecutors just today pulled back more cases related to vandalism there, so they're dropping those charges. President Trump continues to insist it was vandalism, even today in the Oval Office. Here's what he had to say.
1: And I was disappointed with Jeanine Pirro, really disappointed with Jeanine Pirro. She folded like an umbrella.
0: Tam, explain to us why the president is doubling down on this and also reports that he could drop Jeanine Pirro now.
20: Because the president doubles down on everything. The reflecting pool was an embarrassment for him. It was supposed to be this glorious American flag blue repairing something that Obama couldn't repair, and it became a metaphor, a really unfortunate metaphor for the president with green algae and paint peeling, and he rapidly started blaming vandalism. And it wasn't just once. He blamed vandalism at least 20 times by my count. And the length of the gash that he said that the vandals put in the sealant got longer and longer and longer. It was like 250 feet, then it was 300 yards. It got longer and longer. The reality is he does not ever apologize. He never looks back. He always doubles down, even if in court filings the truth matters, which is different than the court of public opinion, which is his realm.
19: Right, and that's what the really important point, which is you can say whatever you want on Truth Social, you can make claims that are outrageous in the public square. When you come in front of a federal judge, you cannot make those same comments, not only because you will lose your case, but you could also be held in contempt if you're actually lying, knowingly lying to a judge. So the stakes are much higher for somebody who's actually arguing that case than for Donald Trump, who can actually just needle the person who's supposed to be arguing the case.
0: Standards for evidence are higher as well.
19: Those things.
0: Yes.
19: I didn't go to law school, but I've heard such things.
0: Nor did I.
19: Yeah.
0: Amy Walter, Tamara and Keith, great to start the week off with you both. Thank you so much.
19: You're welcome.

0: And that is the NewsHour for tonight. I'm Amna Nawaz. On behalf of the entire NewsHour team, thank you for joining us.
1: 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More information at macfound.org. And with the ongoing support of these institutions. 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Thank you.

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1: 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As your source for trusted reporting, we cover it all. 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
15: Welcome to the newsroom with Will Chalk. Coming up... Russia accuses Ukraine of deliberately targeting civilians after a drone hits a busy beach, killing 7 people. Also, Iran insists no peace talks are happening. Donald Trump disagrees.
16: We're in talks. Big deal. We're in talks. And they'll sometimes deny it, even though they spend hours and hours together talking.
15: We'll ask our Washington correspondent who we should believe. There's a special report from the heart of demonstrations in Pakistani-administered Kashmir.
17: When the team arrive, they find family after family mourning loved ones they say were shot dead in the protests.
15: And
18: it's really critical to help people get back to work. They don't want to be dependent on aid, but it's really finding a safe space and finding something that's affordable and that continues to have consistent electricity.
15: We'll meet the Gazans still working in tech despite living in tents. More after the news.
19: BBC News with Roisin Hasty. Russian officials have accused